0: As thick plumes of smoke billowed. Ukrainian President Volodymyr Zelensky confirmed Kyiv had launched the drones, which hit the city's fuel terminal and a military facility on an island nearby, where part of Russia's Baltic Sea Fleet and shipbuilding capabilities are located. The drone strike is being seen as a show of Ukrainian force and an embarrassment to President Putin, coming hours before he was set to showcase an economic forum described as his version of Davos. Catherine Diss, ABC News.
1: Not-for-profit group Tyre Stewardship Australia is calling on the WA government to do more to ensure the mining industry recycles more tyres. The Chamber of Minerals and Energy in WA says the sector takes every opportunity to recycle tyres, but some barriers still exist. Tyre Stewardship Australia, which aims to reduce tyre waste, says a large portion of mining tyres in the Pilbara are buried. The group's chief executive, Lena Goodman, says if recycling facilities don't receive tyres, they'll close down.
2: We need the government, WA government, to step in and review the licensing conditions and change them so those tyres can be recycled appropriately and not buried.
1: And Northern Irish golfer Rory McIlroy says he'll continue to pick and choose the events he plays on the PGA Tour's new-look schedule because it brings balance to his life. The six-time major winner has been more selective with his schedule over the past couple of years and has played just two tournaments since retaining his Masters title in April. He'll return to action at this week's Memorial Tournament. Sunny in Perth today, a forecast top of 19 degrees. Right now in the city, it's 8.4. For news at any time, you can visit our website, news.abc.net.au, or you can download the ABC Listen app.
3: Good morning. Welcome to AM. I'm Melissa Clark in Canberra, coming to you from Ngunnawal country and acknowledging other custodians. On today's program, the Trump administration could slap a new tariff on Australia and a host of other countries for allegedly failing to prevent slavery in export supply chains. The Prime Minister is my guest. And will AI help us do our jobs better or just take our jobs? Workers trying to find employment facing a reshaped jobs market.
4: I still don't really believe that it came for my job, but I do know that it came for many other people's jobs, and therefore I'm competing with those people for the jobs that are out there now in my sector.
3: The Trump administration has proposed a new 12.5% tariff on Australia and a raft of other countries for allegedly failing to take action to prevent slavery. It is the second time the administration has announced new import taxes since the US Supreme Court struck down many of Donald Trump's so-called Liberation Day tariffs. Our North America correspondent, Cayman Gock, joined me earlier from Washington.
5: These new tariffs range from 10% to 12.5%, and they're being imposed on 60 of America's trading partners, and that includes Australia, the EU, Canada and China, and they cover almost all imports. The administration said these new duties are to be imposed because dozens of countries have failed to crack down on goods made with forced labour. Australia would be hit with the higher 12.5% tariff, and the levy, whilst it would cover most goods, there are several products that would be exempt from the tariff, including beef, coffee, pharmaceuticals, energy and rare earths. Here is what the US Trade Representative Jamison Greer had to say about the new tariffs.
6: After doing an investigation, we found that many countries either did not have laws to prevent trade in goods made with forced labor, or if they did have the laws, they weren't effectively enforcing them. This is an unfair trading practice we think distorts global trade, and we want to take care of it.
5: Now, countries have several weeks to submit a response to these proposed new tariffs, and the Office of the US Trade Representative will hold hearings in early July, to which then these tariffs could roll out afterwards at some point.
3: So, Cayman, this isn't the first time the Trump administration has tried to impose further tariffs. Why is it looking at doing it again now?
5: Yeah, well, the claim from the United States of why they are doing this because of countries not cracking down on forced labour is not the full story. And we know that because President Trump has said so, because Trade Representative Jamison Greer has said so. Under a different law last year, Mr. Trump imposed sweeping tariffs to virtually every country. He labelled them the Liberation Day tariffs. But then in February, the US Supreme Court ruled that the administration had overreached and that the tariffs were in fact illegal. And that has now forced the administration to start refunding these tariffs to importers. President Trump was furious at the time. He lashed out at the justices and he said at the time his administration would look at alternative options to impose tariffs. They then launched this investigation into forced labour as a means to find another legal route or loophole to impose these tariffs on countries.

0: President Trump's long been a big believer that imposing a tax on imported goods is good for the economy. That's despite there are many economists and analysts that believe tariffs increase the costs of goods. And remember, this is the same country where some of its biggest companies like Apple, Nike, Tesla and Microsoft have a history, recent history, of being accused of poor working conditions, sweatshops and illegal labour abroad. Now, Australia and many countries have responded to these new tariffs, labelling these duties as unjustified and unwarranted.
1: Cayman Gock in Washington. And those proposed new tariffs do present a fresh challenge for the federal government, which is focused today on passing legislation for its changes to negative gearing and capital gains tax through the House of Representatives. The Prime Minister joined me a short time ago. Anthony Albanese, thanks for speaking to me on AM.
2: Good morning, Melissa.
1: Prime Minister, what communication has the government had with the US about this new tariff Donald Trump is proposing?
2: Well, we've put our position very clearly, which is that any tariff on Australian exports to the United States are unjustified. They're inconsistent with our free trade agreement. And also, with regard to the specifics that have been put forward by their trade representative, Australia has robust, comprehensive and world-leading legislation addressing forced labour and modern slavery. It's been passed through the parliament with unanimous support. We continue to use every opportunity that we have to advocate that US tariffs imposed in Australia are unwarranted. And of course, our view is that tariffs are actually a penalty on consumers in the United States. We produce very good products here in Australia that are in demand in the United States. But importantly as well, the United States has a trade surplus with Australia that it's enjoyed for decades. And we continue to advocate for Australia's national interests.
1: Are you frustrated by these succession of proposals that keep coming from the US? You have to keep making these same arguments to your counterparts over and over again, it seems.
2: There is an ideological disagreement where the United States administration has broken with what was a decades-long understanding that tariffs are not positive for the country that is imposing them, that they increase the costs of goods and services in the country that is applying them to its consumers, and that free trade is in the interests of the global economy. It's in the interests of Australia. It's also in the interests of the United States.
1: So this is just a dispute you're just going to have to keep having through the life of the Trump administration so long as he continues to try and push forward his belief on tariffs. Is that something you just sort of have to accept?
2: Well, importantly here, this isn't Australia being singled out. There are many countries have been 54, in fact, countries have been subject to this latest move. It's one of which no notice was given. And one of the things that we ask for in international engagement, of course, is certainty. Australia and the United States are important allies. We have important economic security relationships. And it is unfortunate that there have been a rolling series of decisions, some of which have been changed from time to time, but all of which do have a common theme, which is that the United States is a supporter of tariffs, argues that it is to its benefit. We actually think not only is it not in the interests of the United States, importantly, it undermines the global trading system.
1: If we come back home, your tax changes to negative gearing and capital gains tax discount will pass the House of Representatives today, but that's the easy part. What discussions have there been with the Greens about getting their support for this bill when it comes to the Senate?
2: Importantly, today Angus Taylor and the Coalition have a very clear choice. They can support a tax cut for every working Australian, break with the tradition that the Coalition have had over the last few years of opposing every tax cut. They can also have the opportunity to help first home buyers to have a crack, or they can block that as well.
1: And you'll need it to get through the Parliament. So how are you going about getting it through the Senate and working with the Greens, given the Coalition's concerns about the details?
2: Well, we are engaging respectfully, as we always do, right across the Parliament. Of course, we will have the inquiry before the Senate sits in a few weeks' time. That will be an opportunity as well for people to put forward their views, and we welcome that.
1: It's a very brief inquiry that will take place. Would it be a better show of faith to allow a more comprehensive examination by the Parliament?
2: Well, the Parliament will have the opportunity to examine it, just as today in the Parliament there'll be a consideration in detailed debate. And we've known for a long period of time that there have been pressures on the housing market. I don't want the Australian dream to be something that is written about in history books of owning your own home. I want everyone to have that opportunity. Aspiration isn't something that only people who inherit wealth have. Mm. It's something that every Australian has.
1: The difficulty for young people getting into housing is just one part of a number of economic challenges that people are facing at the moment. We see economic growth is barely in the positive territory. Interest rates are rising. There's more rate hikes to come, and the global fuel crisis is unresolved too. There's a lot of negatives here. Clearly Toto's got an opinion in the background there, but can you give us a sense of how worried we should be about the months ahead given those challenges?
2: Well, there are always challenges in the economy, particularly when you have a global war going on the other side of the war that's having an impact, but there's nowhere you'd rather be than Australia. We continue to have positive economic growth. We continue to be a country that has all the resources under the earth and indeed in the sky that the world knows will power the global economy in this century. We have a fantastic education and skills system, and we're located. But one of the reasons why we have to reform is that if you don't reform, the world does have the potential to move past us. That's why we can't continue to put off.
1: Can I just get perhaps some clarity?
2: That's why we're making these changes.
1: Can I just perhaps get some clarity around the level of support the government might be willing to offer people? I mean, you're already softening the blow of some of these cost pressures by underwriting fuel purchases and cutting the fuel excise. Are households expect that kind of level of support will continue, or is there a point where households need to brace for a bit more pain?
2: We'll be very careful, of course, in that anything that we do, we want to make sure we continue to do what we can to put downward pressure on inflation. That's why we found $64 billion of additional savings in the budget in May. But the decision that was made, for example, by the Fair Work Commission on Monday, which means that a pay increase of 4.7% is very important for minimum age wage workers. But the second thing we want is for them to keep more of what they earn. So tax cuts come in on July 1. That will assist every single Australian worker. They were, of course, opposed by the coalition. The coalition indeed went to the election saying they'd reverse them. But on top of that, we have the two additional tax cuts that are in the legislation
1: coming through the system
2: today.
1: Prime Minister, I just want to ask you one more thing. We see polls come and go, but this week we saw One Nation poll higher than Labor in primary support for the first time. Does that change anything for the Labor Party and how you go about politics?
2: Well, the Liberals, the Nationals and One Nation are openly discussing being a right-wing partnership. Increasingly, we see them mould into one point of view. And I think that Australians, when they consider that, will look towards what chaos that would represent.
1: What about for the Labor Party? I mean, this is a fundamental shift. Is it business as usual for the Labor Party, or does this change anything about how you approach voters?
2: Well, for the Labor Party, we will always give voters respect, and we'll always look towards how we can deliver higher wages, how we can decrease their income taxes, how we can be a party of reform, and we'll continue to engage as well, importantly, in the sort of diplomatic representation, as we saw yesterday when I hosted the Prime Minister of the Solomons, that looks after Australia's interests in our region and the world.
1: An important visit, that one, yesterday, but we're out of time. Prime Minister, thank you very much for joining me this morning.
2: Thanks very much, Mel.
1: You're listening to AM, where it's 18 minutes past 8. To the booming illicit tobacco market, the federal government says it's focused on passing tougher laws to crack down on organised crime syndicates, as data from the Bureau of Statistics reveals 4 out of 5 cigarettes and vapes consumed in Australia last year were illegal. Here's political reporter Sarah Tomepska.
3: Australian pack-a-day smokers now spend $15,000 a year to legally fund their addiction. That's a 5-fold increase in 20 years.
4: That's really created the door for organised crime infiltration.
3: Criminologist James Martin says organised crime syndicates are smuggling illicit cigarettes, vapes and nicotine pouches into Australia with ease.
4: You know, the vast majority of container loads that come into Australia are not subject to internal examination. So the ability for organised crime groups to hide the needle in the haystack is very advanced.
3: Since last December, Australian Border Force has seized more than a kilotonne of illicit tobacco and 4 million illegal vapes. But it's a drop in a vast black market ocean where 4 out of 5 nicotine products in Australia are illegal. That's according to the Bureau of Statistics, which has found nicotine consumption rose by nearly 40% in the last decade, while spending on legal tobacco has plummeted.
5: Lauren. Enforcement alone has clearly not worked.
3: That's Australia's former Deputy Chief Medical Officer, Dr. Nick Coatsworth, who says there needs to be a multi-pronged approach.
5: Reducing the excise is obviously one of those points of contention, but it is fundamentally what got us here.
3: Assistant Customs Minister Julian Hill says slashing the cost of cigarettes isn't the answer.
6: What magic level of excise reduction would make any material difference to transnational and serious organised crime profitability?
3: Dr. Coatsworth suggests around $30 a packet. Julian Hill strongly disagrees.
6: Illegal cigarettes would still be cheaper and we still have to go after organised crime syndicates.
3: James Martin says it might be too late with an $8 billion budget black hole from unrealised tobacco excise revenue. Labor's Julian Hill introduced legislation in March to increase penalties for tobacco offences with maximum jail terms of 15 years. The legislation could be debated as soon as today.
1: Sarah Tomepska there. 2026 is being labelled the year of AI, with a new Deloitte report finding the technology is reshaping, but not necessarily shrinking, Australia's workforce. The report forecasts more than 80 occupations will be disrupted. National Work reporter Bronwyn Herbert.
7: Senior communications professional Lisa Harmer spent the past year reassuring her team that AI was not a threat, but a tool to improve efficiency. Then she was unexpectedly swept up in a restructure.
8: AI was going to help our team do the workload with fewer people. And I still don't really believe that it came for my job, but I do know that it came for many other people's jobs who are in my industry.
7: Her experience reflects a broader shift identified in Deloitte's latest employment forecast, which calls 2026 the year of AI. The report finds vacancies are already falling in some AI-exposed roles, even as employment continues to grow, pointing to a slowdown in hiring rather than widespread redundancies. David Rumbens is a partner at Deloitte.
9: And so that suggests that, yes, there might be differences in, at least in hiring patterns coming through in this set of occupations that we think might be most affected by AI.
7: The report identifies 82 occupations likely to be disrupted, meaning core tasks can be automated by AI. And that exposure is broadening.
9: When we looked at this 6 months ago, the occupations were primarily clerical and administrative. Now, when we looked and undertook the same task, there's a range of occupations that are broadly within the managerial and professional, broader occupational groups as well.
7: But the report also identifies areas of potential job growth where AI complements human skills.
9: And so allowing people within the occupation to be essentially more productive, and therefore we might see more demand for those workers, and skills like empathy, creativity, judgment are all still really central to the occupation.
7: Recruitment specialist Evelina Samuels says that shift is already visible, particularly in entry-level roles.
10: What we're seeing now is a lot of those systems that have come in and automation that has come in have required those roles to look very different. So we are now recruiting for more analytic type roles.

0: where AI is doing now the heavy lifting.
1: She says the workers who stand out won't just be those who can use AI, but those who can be discerning.
0: Human judgment, that is one thing that AI I don't think will ever replace. So applying judgment, adding context around that information that it produces is going to be critical.
2: Recruitment specialist Evelina Samuels, ending that report by Bronwyn Herbert. And the AI models that are disrupting and changing the workforce depend on data centres to store and manage the

0: cripple local power systems. Oliver Gordon reports.
1: Artificial intelligence has become the defining technology of what this UN report calls the fourth industrial revolution. But as AI systems integrate into the world's economies, the environment will pay a price.
2: So there is a cost to the benefits we are seeing.
1: Professor Desmond De Silva is co-director of La Trobe University's AI Institute.
2: We can see the energy, water, and land usage, and also the downstream effects of this resource consumption having a net sort of negative effect.
1: The report by the United Nations University Institute for Water, Environment and Health suggests training AI models is particularly energy intensive. It found the electricity required to train ChatGPT-5 was roughly equal to the annual residential usage of 770,000 people in sub-Saharan Africa, and it estimates the associated water use was 1 billion litres. Professor De Silva again.
2: This is a challenge that data center construction or operation has to overcome.
1: The UN report suggests that by 2030, data centres will use 3% of the world's electricity. In Australia, investment in data centres is buoying a slow economy, and tech leaders want to see the country host more key AI infrastructure. But Green Energy Markets Director Tristan Edis urges caution, calling on the federal government to ensure they're built near abundant renewable energy infrastructure.
3: The longer we wait with ensuring we can create these new renewable energy zones co-located with or aligned with data centres, then the longer the data centres are going to have to wait.
1: The UN report highlights Ireland as a place where data centre construction took off, eventually eating up 20% of the country's power. Tristan Edis says there are lessons in Ireland's experience for Australia.
3: Make sure that you're coordinating the construction of new power supply infrastructure with the additional data centre demand.
1: In March, the federal government outlined its expectations of AI companies, stating new data centres should not place upward pressure on energy prices. Belinda Dennett is the Chief Executive Officer for Data Centres Australia.
4: Data centre operators in Australia have no interest in pushing up people's household power bills and are quite committed to make sure that doesn't happen.
0: Belinda Dennett from Data Centres Australia. Oliver Gordon with that report. Australia's dive tourism industry is launching a national campaign calling for stronger protection of offshore marine parks ahead of a once-in-a-decade review of Commonwealth ocean reserves. But commercial fishers say any expansion of sanctuary zones must take regional jobs and seafood production into account. National tourism reporter Christy Sexton-McGrath explains.
5: Retired Sydney dive shop owner Richard Nichols is passionate about the ocean, clocking up nearly 12,000 scuba dives. 20 years ago, he helped what he says was a successful campaign to ban fishing off Shelley Beach in Sydney's north.
6: After about 10 years, it was completely different. It was just chalk and cheese. That's been a real gift to the local Manly community because everyone enjoys it. Snorkelers, swimmers, you know, it's just a phenomenal thing to have.
5: Elsewhere, Richard Nichols has watched fish numbers fall in many parts of the world.
6: When I go diving in Indonesia, you can run a whole dive trip, go 10 or 12 days without seeing a table-sized fish. It's heartbreaking. Then you go to somewhere that's protected and it's completely the opposite.
5: He's now part of a push for stronger protection for marine parks. The Australian Dive Industry Association has launched a national campaign and written to Environment Minister Murray Watt ahead of a once-in-a-decade review of Commonwealth Marine Parks. Terry Cummins from Dive Queensland says the industry wants highly protected marine areas where fishing, mining and drilling are banned, expanded to 30% of Australia's oceans.
7: Some of the areas further out in the Coral Sea do need consideration to be set aside as breeding grounds for many different marine creatures so that actually wander the ocean, and many of them come right up to our shores.
5: Terry Cummins says healthy oceans are also critical for tourism and the future of the multi-billion dollar dive industry.
7: They all want to see a turtle. If they're lucky enough to see something like a manta ray or a whale shark, they just go home excited about the preservation of the oceans and the marine creatures in it.
5: The federal government has already committed to increasing

0: highly protected marine areas from about 24% to 30% of Australia's waters by 2030. That means no fishing, mining or drilling in those zones. Senator Murray Watt is speaking with fishers, tourism operators and the oil and gas sector ahead of the review. But the Queensland Seafood Industry Association CEO David Bobberman says any changes must be carefully balanced with regional jobs and seafood supply.
1: People like the product that come out of those marine parks. Tourist industry that comes to visit dines on some of that product every night of the week. So give us a place at the table.
0: The Marine Parks Review is expected to begin soon and will include public consultation.
2: Christy Sexton-McGrath there. Briefly in finance, Wall Street stocks have ended lower and oil prices have risen following the latest flare-up in fighting to threaten the US-Iran ceasefire. And the Aussie dollar is lower, buying 71.2 US cents. That's AM for today. I'm Melissa Clark. It's 8:30.
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4: Really good to be with you at 8:30. Well, there'll be quite a few people celebrating a pretty significant win this morning. And it's to do with those bottled water companies and keeping them at bay. Because a council in the Perth Hills had to make a call on this and whether to allow more water to be extracted. And it's knocked this proposal back. And in a moment, the local mayor will tell you why and why she thinks this is a pretty significant win for some parts of that local community. Also, conservation groups are sounding a new warning about land clearing and claims it could lead to more animals becoming extinct. So how real is this risk? Well, we'll try to find out before nine. Keen on your thoughts on this one, 1300 221 0025. And after the news at 9 o'clock, you'll find out a little bit more about that new cancer drug which is being pulled from the Australian market, and thousands of women who are on it to fight their breast cancer or endometriosis are pretty devastated by this news. So what will the impact be, and why is this happening? And if you are on this drug, what will you do come November when it's no longer available? Would you get in touch and tell me? Because I reckon you're probably quite worried this morning. The numbers you need, 1300 221 0025. First, though.
3: 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Traffic.
4: Good morning, Nari.
5: Hi, Nadia. There has been a breakdown in East Cannington. That's on Roe Highway northbound at Welshpool Road East. The right lane is blocked and traffic is heavy on approach back past the Kenwick Link, so allow for a safe merge. There's also been a crash in Redcliffe. That's on Tonkin Highway southbound after Great Eastern Highway. The left emergency lane has been closed by emergency response and motorists are outside vehicles, so traffic's busy on approach and please drive with caution. There's also a burst water main, Nadia. That's on the causeway, city bound. The left lane is blocked. There is excess water on the road, so please be aware when you're exiting from Canning Highway and the traffic is heavy back on Albany Highway and Shepparton Road.
4: Oh, dear. Oh, dear. I do hope Water Corp is on the way.
5: Hopefully so.
4: And how's that for timing, Nari?
5: I know.
4: Our conversations this week.
5: I know. And finally, very quickly on the freeways, it's under speed on Mitchell Freeway southbound, Hepburn Avenue to Reid Highway, and on the Kwinana Freeway northbound, heavy from Farrington Road to Canning Highway.
4: Thank you, Nari. I've got to say, burst water main, probably the last thing Water Corp wanted this week. Good to be with you this morning. It's 28 to 9.
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4: Well, about 18 months ago, I was telling you about an application that had been made to the Kalamunda Council, and it was a proposal to extract 30 million litres of water a year from a bore on a private property in Pickering Brook, bottle it, and then sell it back to you. Now, it would have meant 2 to 3 truck movements a day to and from this property, taking around 90,000 litres of water a day, which is double what Coca-Cola has been taking from a bore in Carrigullen. Now, given the environmental concerns surrounding the bottled water industry, this latest proposal was a controversial one and it's been knocked back. So how big a win is this for the community, and why did the Kalamunda Shire Council decide to knock it back? Well, let's go to the Mayor, Margaret Thomas. Mayor, good morning. Nice to talk to you.
6: Good morning, Nadia. Yes, it certainly was controversial.
4: Well, just remind us what this proposal was exactly and where it was coming from.
6: It was coming from a local orchardist, a big orchardist who's got other things like farms as well. And it was about 18 months ago. And to be honest, perfectly honest, it was not back because there wasn't enough information. So this is a thing for the city to do. Lots of people think it's a state government thing because it's licensing of water. But it was a local government thing. And the city, because it's the Helena catchment area and it's so sensitive, had to do a lot of work on it. And they did start the process, but they just couldn't get the rest of the information. So the real reason it's not back is insufficient information. And the information that they were seeking, or we were seeking, was things like the impact on the groundwater quantity and quality, and if it would affect the neighbouring landowners and other users and the sustainability of it, and just broader implications for the surrounding environment and catchment area. And they are reasonable questions. And what I think my personal thing was, this is such a beautiful community, the community of Pickering Brook. Everyone knows each other. They all work together. And it sort of split the community at the time. Some people wanted it to go through, and we think they may have wanted to do the same thing. And other people were very nervous about, you know, not having enough water themselves. So it just sort of faded away in the end. The applicant didn't provide the information, and maybe he just had second thoughts about whether it was good for him and his family in that area.
4: But information you're asking for, I mean, that would have provided the basis as to whether you would approve something like this, because I think it's interesting that it's a local orchardist who made this application. Yes. Do you know who that orchardist was working with? Because clearly there is obviously a company that he or she had discussions with, I imagine, about, you know, they're, obviously somebody's come to them and said, hey, we'll take water from your property. Do you know who that was?
6: I don't. The talk around the area was the applicant did not provide that information. So, but the talk around the area was two things. One, it was Coca-Cola, and the other one was bottled water. But I don't have that in writing from the applicant because he never provided that information.
4: Do you think the concerns were fair enough?
6: I do. I really do. Like, if that's your living, and, you know, we do need to look at things that the orchardists can do, because it is a tough industry today, and they're moving into agritourism. There's some incredible tourism places in this area, the Bickley Valley, Pickering Brook, etc. Please, listeners, come and check them out. They're amazing. But there are some very viable orchards as well. You know, the apple industry, the stone fruit industry is alive and kicking up there. And you can't blame them for being very nervous about not having enough water.
4: And it's interesting you talk about how it split the community, because as you've mentioned there, there are orchardists that may be looking at this going, well, actually, this could be a nice way for me to diversify my business and provide water from my bore to a beverage company to sell. I mean, there'll be people feeling a bit uncomfortable about that.
6: I could not have said it better, Nadia. That is exactly what they were thinking. They're always thinking about other things to do on their property, particularly the orchards that are not quite big enough to sustain not only the mum and dad, but the older children that are growing up might want to take over the business. They're just not big enough. So absolutely they would have been thinking that. So I think this is a big win that it sort of faded away, and, you know, another applicant might look hard at it. Maybe they couldn't get the answers the city wanted. So I do think it's a big win for our city and this community.
4: And obviously, you know, this is a decision that fell on your council, but is this something councils should be dealing with, or is there a, I mean, the government has made some changes, but is there a better way to deal with this, or is it time to say no more, that's it?
6: Do you know, we shouldn't be saying this, but we were secretly hoping it would be approved or not back under delegation, meaning it wouldn't come to council, because it is such a hard thing. And I do think the state should step in things like this. It's a licence

0: to mine water, if you like. It's a mining license. Surely that should be the state. But it does rest with local government, so maybe we should try and change that in case it comes up again.
1: So is that something that the government, your local council would consider to stop or ban any new ventures like this? Mining water, it's a good way of putting it. It's exactly what it is.
0: It's exactly what it is. And these ought to just have a license to mine that water. And the license doesn't say it has to stay there. So that's why it was such a hard decision for council, because the applicant could argue, I don't even need you. I've already got this license. So it does need tidying up, I think, Nadia. And I do think the state should take a role in that.
1: All right, I'll leave it there. Good to talk to you this morning, Margaret Thomas. Thank you.
0: Thank you, Nadia. Have a good day.
1: You too. She's the Kalamunda Mayor. Well, I'm happy to go to your calls on this, 1300 221 0025. I think, there is a message there. I think a very clear message to those companies that are wanting to try and get some more of this water from the Perth Hills. And I know it's something I've been banging on about for a couple of years, but it's important. Water is important. It's a precious resource and we don't have as much as we used to. Steve Gates is the Secretary of the Nature Reserves Preservation Group of Kalamunda. He actually raised concerns when this application was made. So no doubt you've been watching and waiting with interest, Steve. I imagine you welcome this decision.
2: Yes, good morning, Nadia. Yes, this is a very welcome decision on NRPG's behalf. And I think Mayor Thomas put it all very well there. And we're relieved that it has been knocked back for whatever reasons. And it sounds like it was because of insufficient information. And that was one of the arguments or the points made in our submission originally, is that the hydrogeological survey that had been provided was completely inadequate. And there are a number of other reasons as well, the impacts of that potentially on the environment.
1: And obviously you couldn't get any straight answers about what the impact might be. I mean, what's the appetite up there now for more of this, because obviously there are obviously people up there that quite like the idea of being able to allow some of their water to be taken and bottled. They would make money out of it. I mean, does there need to be a clear line here about whether more of this should be allowed or not?
2: There needs to be some kind of scientific basis on which any kind of water extraction is done, because obviously in a climate, a drying climate, and the complexity of the hydrogeological, basis under our area, it's very difficult to know without some kind of scientific basis, how much you can actually sustainably draw from any kind of water source. And as far as I'm aware, the original water allocations that were made, I don't know how long ago those were made, but I would be surprised that they would have had a particularly scientific basis, because they're just an across the board blanket, allocation, as I understand.
1: How split was the community on this one?
2: I think very split. We heard from some people, some who were neighbors in the area, who were really concerned about the fact that their bores have been drying up earlier in the year, in the recent years, and that they had to cart in water at the cost of, I think it was $300 a cubic meter. So it was going to potentially have a massive impact on people surrounding, and not to mention, of course, the drawdown of any water that might starve, our forests and bushlands of the water that they so badly need, particularly given the fact that we've seen our browning off of our forests over the years recently.
1: Well, we're actually going to be talking about land clearing and clearing of forests and native vegetation next, so keep listening. Okay. But would you like the local council to just ban any future water extraction? So no new applications, no one else. Who's there is there, but no one else can come in?
2: Well, I guess that would be our preference for sure. The only thing, obviously, as Margaret Thomas pointed out well, we are aware that the orchardists there are looking for other ways to complement their income. I guess what I would imagine the environmental movement would like

0: to see, and probably all of the surrounding some kind of scientific analysis be done to determine what is the sustainable water take, and actually evaluate all of the water licenses that are currently, you know, in operation.
1: Yeah, probably not a bad idea. I'll leave it there. Steve Gates, good to talk to you this morning. He's the Secretary of the Nature Reserves Preservation Group up there in Kalamunda. 1300 221 0025 is the number. I mean, what should happen? I mean, is it time to, as Steve said, do a really thorough audit of all of that water that's been taken and then make decisions about how much more can be taken in the future? I'm happy to take your calls, 1300 221 0025. Good decision, but ironic that not enough information was the reason, given the secrecy and lack of information when the Kalamunda Council called for comments on the Harry Potter experience. Oh, okay, Steve, that's another issue. I know Ollie's been covering that issue, but let's separate the two. But I know there's a lot of people upset about that event up there. Water is a precious and scarce resource. If people want to profit from water, they should sell water filters, not mine water. We have perfectly safe drinking water, and if you don't like the taste, then Julie says just buy a filter. Thank you very much. Dino, I have looked at extreme water usage in the Pilbara many times as well. My eyes and ears are on water, I assure you. But we're going to move from water to the forest next, because you're going to hear from the Conservation Council, because they're sounding a new warning this morning about land clearing and claims that it could lead to more animal extinctions. So how real is the risk? We'll try to find out next. Do stay with me.
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3: Thousands are still waiting on remedy orders from the Building Commissioner to have their pipes replaced. Ones that have been bursting and causing all sorts of water damage, usually without warning, and ruining forever homes.
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1: It's a quarter to nine on 102.5 ABC Perth and right across WA. Nice to be with you this morning. Now, there are renewed concerns today about how much native vegetation is being cleared. Now, there's a new report out. It's by the Conservation Council of WA, and it says that already this year, the WA government has approved the clearing of 51,000 hectares of land, with another 128,000 hectares in new applications. So, is this cause for concern? 1300 221 0025. What do you see? I want to hear, and I know we talk about alcohol and we'll touch on that in a moment. Tell me how you feel about this. And I want to go to Matt Roberts, who's the Executive Director of the Conservation Council of WA. G'day, Matt.
6: Good morning, Nadia.
1: So what have you been looking at exactly? What's the data you've been looking at?
6: Look, what we've released today is actually a full back from the brink protection agenda for nature, which demonstrates 36 recommendations that are necessary for us to really halt to stop the damage that's happening, but also look at meaningful restoration. And, you know, it did include water. I was just listening to that last story that you had, which is very important. And it's just about the fact that we don't have very good planning in the state and an understanding of what's going on. You mentioned that clearing, the amount of clearing alone is just, that's native vegetation, is having a severe impact on threatened and native species. 128,000 hectares still on the books for native vegetation clearing this year alone. And, you know, everybody has something in their backyard that, you know, or a project that needs to be stood up. But the cumulative impact of all of this clearing is having a severe impact on our natural world.
1: How does that clearing and those approvals compare to last year? Do you know?
6: Well, in 2025, the government approved a clearing of 77,000 hectares. And if you look at the averages over the past few years, you're looking at around 100,000 hectares per annum.
1: Are they significant increases, though, or is it fair to say it's kind of remained steady?
6: Look, I mean, when you look at what's happened so far, it's increased this year. I mean, this is where we hear all this rhetoric about needing to streamline processes. There are no brakes on industry for clearing our native vegetation in WA.
1: What sort of vegetation are we talking about, and in what areas?
6: Look, it's across the state. When you look up in the Pilbara, where we do obviously have our mining industry, that's where a significant amount is occurring. You mentioned Alcoa down in our Southwest Forests. But here, in terms of the metropolitan area where we have the Swan Coastal Plain, which is still a really important habitat for our threatened and endangered species with some of our forest and black cockatoos, all of it counts. I mean, this is part of the problem is that picking and choosing and just taking a bit here and there is what has led us to be where we are. What we have is no actual proper account of what's occurring to nature, no proper oversight, no proper reporting, just bits and pieces. And so this report calls for us to comprehensively take account of what's going on. And when there is an area, because we have areas that cannot be replaced. When you strip mine the Jarrah Forest, it is gone forever. So we need to actually understand the full impacts and the overall picture.
1: Okay. And when we look at this these areas that have been cleared, or you know, the applications to clear, doesn't necessarily mean that every part of that is a biodiversity hotspot, or that every part of that land that, you know, companies applying for to clear are going to, you know, impact on native wildlife, right?
6: Look, it's not quite that simple. And this is part of what we're saying, because you have ecological systems that rely on each other. So, for example, what we've seen with Alcoa, and we're seeing their exemption order being reviewed at the moment, and they're going through an administrative process to allow them to keep clearing in the forest. They have a certain distance from a tree that they have to, you know, not clear within 10 meters, but they can strip mine the entire forest around it. That's a roosting tree. That's like demolishing the suburb around you and leaving your house and saying, don't worry, we've got you. You know, like, it doesn't actually equate as all of this isn't a certain type of bushland. We just don't actually have the data and the compliance and the monitoring to make those calls, yet we're making them every single day in the state.
1: Matt Roberts is the Executive Director of the Conservation Council of WA. Are you still there, Matt?
6: Yeah.
1: Oh, yeah, great. No, we lost you for a moment. 1300 221 0025 is the number if you share his concerns. So what animals, I mean, you talk about back from the brink. What are the animals that are most at risk right now?
6: Well, up in the Pilbara, the ghost bat, the olive python and the northern quoll are really in a lot of in a lot of trouble. But as I said, our forest cockatoos, which everybody loves, and I get them visiting me, I'm in the city here, and people sort of talk about how it's lovely to see them, but this is not where they should be, out in our suburbs. They should be in their native habitat, and it's a sign that they're actually in trouble to have them in our suburbs.
1: I must say I've got quite a few in my area, and I do try to – I'm planting an almond tree, as Sabrina Hahn told me to do. What about the EPA, though? Because they have a role in these decisions. Do you not have faith in their ability to make fair assessments?
6: Look, everybody who's labouring under the sort of laws that we have that are inadequate and need to be strengthened. And that's what we're trying to do here, is talk about the fact that really these are reforms that are needed across the board in order to change what's happening at the moment. We need some better independent review processes. We need some more distance, and they need something enforceable that can work. There have been some decisions that have come out around fracking and around some of the key sort of projects in the Southwest that I really do give me pause when it comes to what's happening from the EPA. But often when it comes to folks who are trying to act within the confines of what they're directed to do, we need to strengthen those independence and the requirements that are put on them.
1: You also want more funding for restoration and a proper biodiversity strategy. What does a biodiversity strategy look like?
6: Well, that's about actually taking into account the biodiversity and the threatened ecological communities that we have around the state, and to ensure that we actually have no-go areas. I mean, people like to talk about the fact that projects sort of get delayed. What we could also have is, and what we're calling for, is a really clear rejection of some projects. If you're going to be clearing land that's, you know, sensitive, that will lead to sort of more stress on threatened and endangered species, or cannot be replaced, then you cannot actually put a project there. And it's about taking an assessment of like when we looked at the Office of the Auditor General released a report around threatened ecological communities last year, that's a government agency. They actually said there are 390 potential threatened ecological communities that haven't even been assessed in Western Australia yet. And if they did it at the rate that they're currently doing, it would take over 100 years for them to actually properly assess those areas.
1: Okay, so should more of these areas then be locked up? And then that provides certainty for miners, maybe even farmers. So you can't touch that, the rest of it, off you go. Is that the way forward?
6: We actually have to work with everyone. There's private landholders that we could be working with in order to garner better restoration outcomes on private land. And yes, there are certain areas and certain flora and fauna that just should not be touched because it's already been brought to being critically endangered or threatened.
1: Now, finally, Matt Roberts, and I've got Kingsley Dixon standing by. He's an award-winning botanist. He wants to talk about this as well. But Bauxite Miner Alcoa will have the terms of its new mining management plan changed within a few weeks. We're obviously waiting to see what those changes are. And the company's current exemptions have now been revoked in anticipation of the new MMP coming out. What do you want to see in that?
6: Look, to be honest, I would just prefer if Alcoa was not given an exemption to keep mining. It's demonstrably the breaches that have been investigated and the loss of our forest has been devastating, to be honest. But also just we want something that's enforceable, that's clear, some transparency in the monitoring. And if there are breaches, there need to be consequences. That's for Alcoa or for anybody who is meant to be functioning within our state in good faith. But what we've seen is just the loss of a forest that's never coming back when they've gone through and strip mined it. They haven't rehabilitated any of that forest.
1: Well, certainly not to the level that the definition of rehabilitation says. I'll leave it there. Matt Roberts, thank you. Executive Director of the Conservation
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1: We're a few minutes away from 9 o'clock. I know this is an issue that Kingsley Dixon is very interested in. Of course, he's a botanist. Kingsley, what could be lost here? Because interestingly, and you're the perfect person to answer this question, I'm getting a lot of people on the text line saying, look, even though something, you know, areas like in the Pilbara don't look like they're, you know, a biodiversity hotspot or of how high conservation value they are. Is that true?
2: Yeah, Nadia, I guess what we've learnt in this state, you know, we're more unique than 98% of other places on Earth. To claim that we know it all now, I think is tantamount to grossly underestimating our biodiversity. And that's the mistake we've made. We look and we find, we are surprised and often shocked that we've already lost it before we've described it. You know, we estimate there's around 1,200 plant species alone in Western Australia that are yet to get a name, and many more to be discovered. So it's about that lack of knowledge, that lack of science. But as we build it, it's showing that we live in this extraordinary place. And the Southwest is, of course, where much of the nature agenda we just spoke about it applies, because we've lost almost all of the Southwest's greatest value and we're about to lose the last remaining most intact systems, which of course is the Northern Jarrah Forest.
1: And the mining industry is not going away, and we're probably going through another bit of a boom. So what's the happy medium here? Because those, you know, those approvals will continue to happen. So what's the compromise?
2: I think it's important to distinguish the Pilbara mining industry. It has impacts. I think there's a level of diligence and a demonstration by the companies that they are really striving. In the Pilbara, we've got a long way to go. When we come to the Southwest, we have just 30% remaining. And of that 30%, we just happen to have the world's third largest mine operating in that 30%, the world's third largest mine. So the impacts in the Southwest are disproportionate with the largest hit on biodiversity. The Pilbara is not a biodiversity hotspot. The Southwest is. So I guess it's looking at mining and putting it within the context of where are regions where the impacts of large-scale clearing are profound and needs to be carefully reassessed. In fact, shouldn't be happening at all.
1: So lock up more areas?
2: I think let's keep areas for the future generations of Western Australians to enjoy the bush and the forest that we enjoy today.
1: I'll leave it there. Always good to talk to you. Kingsley Dixon there, Professor of Botany at UWA, award-winning one, by the way, and he certainly knows what he's talking about. I'm keen on your calls. I've got lots of texts coming through. I'll get to those in a moment. 1300 221 0025 is the number if you want to have a chat. And I will take your calls out of 9 o'clock. And as I said, I'll get to some of those text messages as well. Also after 9, you're going to hear from a Perth woman who will be impacted by drug company AstraZeneca's shock decision to pull a critical breast cancer drug. So from November, this particular drug that women use for breast cancer and also to deal with endometriosis will not be available. And a lot of people are still trying to understand why and what the impact will be. Also, the Money Matters panel, all three back to take your calls. So 1300 221 0025.
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8: This is ABC News. Good morning, I'm Garrett Mundy. Australia's former ambassador to the US, Joe Hockey, says increasing tariffs will not improve the American economy. The Trump administration is threatening to impose a new 12.5% tariff on dozens of countries it accuses of failing to stop the import of goods linked to forced labour. Australia is included on the list. Former ambassador and Liberal treasurer Joe Hockey says increasing taxes doesn't help anyone.
9: The president of the United States is convinced foreigners pay tariffs, whereas in fact it is American consumers. And I just don't understand where the world is heading here in the United States, where people think it's a great idea to increase taxes on consumers and think that it's going to improve the economy and create more jobs.
8: The Commonwealth Bank's chief economist believes the risk of a recession in Australia is low. The economy grew by just 0.3% in the first 3 months of 2026, taking the annual growth rate to 2.5%. It's expected to slow further yet. Combank's Luke Yeaman says it remains to be seen how global events, such as the war in the Middle East, will impact the economy.
10: We could see oil prices jump much more sharply, up to around $150 a barrel, and that would have a big impact on the global economy and on Australia. And in that world, you might be starting to talk about the risk of recession. But short of that, if we do see the Strait of Hormuz continue as it is or resolve, our view is we'll see the economy slow, but not move into recession.
8: Israel and Lebanon have agreed to renew their fragile ceasefire. Following a fourth round of US-mediated talks at the State Department, the two sides have announced one condition of the truce is that the Iran-allied militant group Hezbollah stops firing at Israel. It also demands Hezbollah leaves areas south of the Litani River, which is roughly 30 kilometres north of the northern Israel-Lebanon border. Hezbollah is not aligned with the Lebanese government and has not been part of the Israel-Lebanon talks. Security agencies from the Five Eyes Alliance, which includes Australia, have issued a warning about Chinese spies. They're accusing China's military intelligence services of aggressively using online job platforms to recruit people with access to sensitive information. The agencies say Chinese spies are particularly targeting those who specialise in defence, foreign affairs and intelligence, as well as journalists and think tank employees. The Five Eyes Alliance includes Australia, the US, Britain, Canada and New Zealand. Although there have been similar warnings from the individual countries in the past, the joint announcement is being seen as unprecedented. A Perth Hills environmentalist has praised a decision not to allow the extraction and bottling of 30 million litres of water a year from a local bore. An orchard owner in Kalamunda had sought approval from the local council to allow beverage companies to buy water from the bore. Steve Gates is president of the Nature Reserves Preservation Group of Kalamunda. He's told ABC Radio Perth while he understands local growers want to diversify their income, the council must first determine how much water can be safely extracted.
0: Some kind of scientific analysis to determine what is the sustainable water take and actually evaluate all of the water licenses that are currently, you know, in operation.
8: A critical breast cancer and endometriosis drug will be pulled from Australian shelves by a major global drug manufacturer. The smaller dose of the drug, known as Zoladex, will be removed from both the pharmaceutical benefit scheme and the private market in November. but the larger dose used to treat prostate cancer will remain available. The drug company AstraZeneca says the decision is commercial and not related to the product's safety or efficacy. But the Breast Cancer Network Australia's Vicky Durston says patients have been left in the dark.
11: They're already living with fear of recurrence or fear of progression. They're confused. They're not clear on understanding why this has happened. They're anxious.
8: In the AFL, Geelong takes on the Crows at Adelaide Oval.

0: Tonight to open round 13 as they look to bounce back from a narrow loss to Carlton. Chris Mitchell previews the game.
1: The Cats were licking their wounds after that four-point loss last week, and their coach Chris Scott will be asking his side to be more clinical against the Crows, although he was giving little away about how they'll do it.
2: I'm probably the most boring press conference to go to because I just don't make a habit of explaining to the opposition what our plans are.
1: The Crows also lost last time out, but they've had time to reset, and coach Matthew Nix says that a well-timed bye has served them well.
3: Our bye drops right in the middle of the season. I think we benefit from that as a group.
1: One of the players to look out for, the Crows' Hugo Hall-Khan, making his highly anticipated AFL debut.
0: Thursday's weather, light showers possible near the south and Eucla coasts. A sunny day for Perth. East to northeasterly winds becoming light in the late afternoon. A forecast top of 19 degrees for the city, where right now it's 12.5 degrees. 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
6: 9:05 on 102.5 ABC Perth and right across WA. In a moment, you're going to hear from a mother of three who will be impacted by AstraZeneca's shock decision to pull a critical breast cancer drug from Australian shelves. And if you are impacted by this, and a lot of women pretty worried at the moment, give me a call on 1300 221 0025. Also, Money Matters, I've got the full panel back this morning. They're going to tell you how half the people approaching retirement are a bit worried that they might not have enough money. Gav's going to tell you about the properties that might be going down in value and where are they. And also getting a piece of SpaceX. Your calls as well. So if you've got a question for the Money Matters panel, get in nice and early. Now, just regarding that burst water main that we were talking about, Water Corp, thank you to Water Corp, who's been in touch. And they've said that the water gushing onto the causeway this morning was not a burst water main, which is what Main Roads told us. They're saying, in fact, it was a third-party contractor doing nearby work that left a fire hydrant running. Really? I mean, thank you, Water Corp, for telling us about that, but come on. Seriously. No excuse for that mistake. Water Corp needed to get traffic management down so they could assess what had happened. Now the hydrant, thank goodness, has been switched off. Now, I just want to go back to land clearing in the southwest and the concerns about the risk to the biodiversity of the area and the possibility that you get more of our native species becoming extinct. Mary, do you have concerns about this?
7: Yes, Nadia, I have really long-term concerns. I'm part of the Jarrodale Forest Protectors, so we spend a lot of time trying to deal with issues relating to Alcoa and clearing. And what we've read over the last few years in looking at all the information is that often there is just lack of basic science being opened up to extreme mining and clearing conditions when they don't really know what's going on underground. They have no idea how the groundwater systems work underneath the Jarrah Forest. And people have to remember that this Jarrah Forest is basically the huge filtration system for our drinking water.
6: Mary, thank you. Good to talk to you this morning. Colin has texted in. He says, if we had the knowledge before destroying thousands of hectares of Jarrah Forest for bauxite mining, it would never have been approved in the first place. It's an appallingly failed experiment. Brian says, this is all rubbish. Do you all want to throw 1,500 people out of work? And obviously a consideration that has to be part of this, that these are people's jobs that would be affected. Absolutely. Nadia, no mention at all of the destruction done clearing land to install solar panels and windmills. Probably part of it. Thank you. Simon says the approvals of clearing need to be appreciated as cumulative. Each year is adding to the cleared areas. There is no rewilding areas at the scale of the clearing. So why do we shrug our shoulders and accept this position? It's not a future-looking approach. It's just continuing the exploitation, says Simon, for profits. A couple of you concerned about the expansion around the Wanneroo East project. So that's about more housing and more development over the next few decades. Alison says there's a real concern about land clearing there as well. Some of you throwing prescribed burns into the mix as well. And Greenbushes. Look, I've spoken about this before, the Talison mine around Greenbushes. That's being expanded and there's concern about that too. 1300 221 0025 is the number. It's 9 minutes past nine.
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6: Well, a life-saving drug that fights breast cancer and also deals with endometriosis is being pulled from the Australian market. Now, you might have heard a bit about this in the news this morning. So from November, drug company AstraZeneca is going to take a form of Zoladex off the pharmaceutical benefit scheme and also off the private market. Now, women using it are saying this decision is cruel and it's soul-destroying. Why? We'll find out. But if you use it, get in touch. Tell me what you're going to do come November. 1300 221 0025. I want to go to Megan Fisher. She's a mother of three who is one of the women that uses this drug. Megan, good morning.
10: Good morning, Nadia.
6: Now, first of all, where are you on your cancer journey?
10: So I'm stage four. I was diagnosed with stage four, so I haven't had a progression. I was just unlucky that when I went for a mammogram when I turned 50 to find out I had stage four breast cancer.
6: So your treatment, what has it been?
10: So my treatment has been and still is after 2.5 years is a combination of targeted treatment and hormone treatment. So Zoladex is a part of that hormone treatment for me.
6: And what does it do? How does it help you?
10: So it helps suppress the manufacture of estrogen and hormones in my ovaries every month. And, you know, so far that combination of that treatment's been really helpful. I no longer have active cancer in my body, so I'm stable at the moment. But, yeah, not curable, but stable.
6: But stable is better than not curable.
10: It's absolutely
6: better than progressing.
10: Good.
6: Yeah.
10: So it's an important part of my medicine that I take all the time.
6: So if people refer to this as potentially a life-saving drug, they're not
10: absolutely
6: wrong.
10: Absolutely.
6: They're not wrong.
10: Yeah, I absolutely think it's part of medicine that's keeping me alive, yeah.
6: So what does this decision mean for you? Because you have it until November. And for those asking, I know that Zoladex is also used for prostate cancer, but we're talking about the low-dose one that you use. How often do you use it?
10: Yeah, so every month I give myself the injection at home. I've become well rehearsed. Initially, my husband and my children were helping me, but I've put my big girl pants on and I can do it all by myself now, which gives me some flexibility with being able to travel. I'm not tied to going to see a doctor or a cancer clinic. So it's very convenient to use. Just need a little bit of an ice pack on the spot beforehand to numb the area. The side effects are, manageable, usual fatigue and everything else that comes with chemically induced menopause, but people in menopause have that too.
6: Oh, yeah, it's fun, isn't it? What does this mean for you now? Because you have until November, so I can't help but think there might be quite a few women going to their oncologist saying, could you give me
10: I just saw my oncologist this morning, actually, and he said, well, we'll have to wait and see. So I know that the PBS are meeting with other providers of the same medicine. There's no time frame on those processes being completed, so there is a smooth transition from the 3.6 milligram Zoladex to the other ones. For me, it's a lot of anxiety. I've written to David Pocock and he asked some questions and sent estimates yesterday, which was, reassuring for me that the matter is serious. For going forward, AstraZeneca said they're considering a patient access program. I have some concerns and anxiety around that too, because now that means AstraZeneca's involved in the decision making about clinical treatment. So that would require my oncologist and every oncologist contacting AstraZeneca one-on-one for each of their patients and then sharing clinical information with the American Big Pharma.
6: So that you could keep getting access to it beyond November?
10: Yeah, the AstraZeneca have said they're considering that. So that the language when I've rang AstraZeneca hasn't been confirming that that will be in place. They've provided the same, you know, information to government, where government's got the impression that it's a little bit firmer, that they're going to provide a 6 month continued access for those that are eligible, but the eligibility criteria is down to AstraZeneca.
6: Sorry, that's ringing alarm bells for me, mate.
10: Yeah. It doesn't help me in having any reassurance that this life-saving medicine for me, that I'll have access to it on an ongoing basis. Normally women on this medicine, it's like for 5 years. Women, like, it's a years-long regime of medicine.
6: All right. Good luck.
10: Thank you.
6: There is a lot of uncertainty, but best of luck to you, and thank you so much for talking to me.
10: Thank you so much.
6: Megan Fisher there, mother of three. She has stage four breast cancer. She uses Zoladex. Now, for those of you that use it for prostate cancer, this is the lower dose, the monthly dose that women use for breast cancer and also for endometriosis. Let's go to Vicky Durston. She's the Director of Advocacy and Support Services at Breast Cancer Network Australia. And how do you react to this decision, Vicky? I mean, we're hearing that it's cruel. You know, what was your initial reaction when you heard?
11: Yeah, good morning, Nadia, and it was lovely to hear Megan reflected that so perfectly. We were shocked. The announcement came in early May, and it was an email that was sent to clinicians with no clear plan or understanding of why. It was a very bold decision, and I think Megan put it beautifully. It's this inconsistent messaging coming from, you know, AstraZeneca, and I think we're starting to see this play out, where not only can we not get drugs up and listed on the PBS due to pricing, but we're now, for the first time, really starting to see a trend happen in this country where a drug like Zoladex, not just for breast cancer and not just endometriosis, there's other women's cancers and other indications, where it's just being stripped off the PBS with no plan and no discussion. It's pretty bold. And hearing what Megan had to say around inconsistent messaging of access over and above November is very concerning.
6: Okay, so a couple of questions. First of all, how many women use it? Do you know?
11: We know that 94,000 scripts were filled in the last 12 months. So that's a lot of scripts being filled in Australia. We know there's approximately about 7,000 estimated people on it. And likewise, not just women with early breast cancer, but those like Megan that have incurable metastatic breast cancer. It suppresses the ovaries. And it's important because these cancers can use estrogen as a growth signal. So if those ovaries are not suppressed by a drug like Zoladex in the right way, then there is a real risk of it coming back or progressing in Megan's stage. So this is really serious.
6: Why has AstraZeneca done this?
11: They have used the term global decision-making and commercial decision-making, and in Senate estimates yesterday, the department said that they can't publicly talk about the reasons why, and I don't think that's it, and certainly BCNA doesn't feel that that's an acceptable explanation. When it's safe, there's no supply issues, it's made available in Australia and still will be for a period of time, and clinicians want to continue to prescribe it because in certain breast cancers, the three-month dosage is not effective.
6: So is this about money?
11: The word commercial certainly poses the question that Australians should all be asking, and this is certainly industry making a very bold statement.
6: My guest is Vicky Durston, Director of Policy and Advocacy at Breast Cancer Network Australia. If you use this drug, I want to hear from you this morning, 1300 221 0025. Curiously, the higher dose of the drug, which is used to treat prostate cancer, remains on the PBS. Is this helpful to women at all?
11: They don't have access to that. So that is accessible for prostate, but it's not subsidised on the PBS for breast cancer.
6: Would it
11: but
6: help
11: likewise,
6: them? They could use it? Could they use it?
11: For some patients, but not all patients. The clinical evidence from clinicians around the world is it won't be of benefit for every type of breast cancer. So we are working incredibly hard with other drug companies to see what we can make available, because to Megan's point, there's no certainty and there's inconsistent information that AstraZeneca is providing around how long they will provide access to women.
6: And then for AstraZeneca to say, oh, you know, we could deal with patients direct and look at all, you know, treatment pathways, but that's not their job, is it?
11: Oh, look, I'm not across that particular comment itself, but that's certainly, we're concerned about the inconsistency.

0: on the messaging, but ultimately the government's responsible for our PBS. And what we would like to see is the government provide some more messaging for women and some more certainty around what the options are. And in the ABC story today, you know, they made it very clear that government are not compelled to, you know, put pressure on pharma to, you know, around listing or delisting. But we would challenge them that they certainly have a role to play in supporting women who are frightened. You heard Megan, fearful.
1: Absolutely.
0: Who's communicating with them?
1: Yeah, and finding alternatives, because there needs to be an alternative. They've got to find it, right?
0: 100%.
1: Okay, I'll leave it there. Good to talk to you. Vicky Durston there. She is from the Breast Cancer Network Australia, 1300 221 0025. If you are affected by this, I'm keen to hear from you this morning. And obviously we'll hear more from the government as time goes on as to how they will handle this. But certainly everyone's a little shocked and surprised by this. Let's go to more of your calls.
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1: Concerns this morning about the amount of land being approved for clearing, particularly in the southwest for mining operations. I mean, all sorts of things, developments, agriculture as well. Brendan wants to buy into this. Good morning, Brendan. What are your thoughts?
3: G'day, Nadia. Yeah, look, this Forestry Alliance are really getting up my nose a little bit. They're coming out with all these bold statements that we've just about destroyed all the forests and everything. I think the mining companies have only taken up less than 5% of the forest. Most of that forest has been previously knocked down for the Jarrah.
1: Where are you getting your stats from? And it's a legitimate question.
3: From the ABC where I've heard this information as well. But what I'm getting to is we need to be dealing with this as a fact space. Now, a lot of your people and that you've just been talking to are all saying, oh, the evidence isn't there. We haven't done the studies. Well, how are they coming up with their synopsis of all this damage? Because they, in the same breath, they're saying there's no evidence. So I'd like everyone to take a step back and actually get some facts behind them before they start opening their mouths and destroying people's jobs. And let's go on a facts-based process. And that's what the EPA should be doing and operating under. I just found the previous speakers for this Forestry Alliance completely double-dutching in what they're saying. You know, on one hand, they're saying everything's been destroyed and then saying, oh, but there's no scientific evidence.
1: Well, they're saying they need more scientific evidence, and they've certainly been able to prove, and it's been acknowledged by Alcoa that they weren't rehabilitating to the level that they said they were.
3: There's no argument there that may have dropped off, right? And that's where Alcoa needs to shore up themselves. But saying that they're destroying all the heritage for the Cockies, I mean, and they moved to Perth. I mean, I think that's a long stretch,
1: Brendan,
3: to come out.
1: Brendan, come and sit in my backyard in Inglewood and watch the black cockatoos over my house. They are all over my area. I have a car park at the end of my street with massive trees, and on any given day I will count 4 or 5 black cockatoos. Hand on my heart,
3: and we've got a heap in my area. We've got a heap in Pinjarra as well.
1: Yeah. Which is where they should be, more in the outskirts.
3: Exactly. So I think it was a rich statement that he made.
1: Brendan, thank you. Mary is in North Perth. What do you want to say, Mary? Good morning. Sorry, Mary.
4: I'm clearing on the Swan Coastal Plain. For example, the Banksia Woodlands on the Swan Coastal Plain, which is, you know, typical of what we've got, they're listed as endangered under the Federal Environment Act, the EPBC Act, and the approved conservation advice for them is to protect the ecological community and prevent its further loss of extent and condition. And similarly for the Tuart Woodlands, they're critically endangered, and out in the wheat belt they're critically endangered. So these areas need to be protected and managed rather than destroyed.
1: Mary, thank you. 1300 221 0025 is the number. I've got some time a little later in the show to take more of your calls on this, and I'm very keen to. Next, though, I've got the Money Matters panel coming in. They're making their way into the studio. And if you've got a question for them, Gav, Phil and Nick, they're all here, 1300 221 0025. But get in early.

0: little blast from the past. Buddy Holly, that'll be the day. It's 26 past nine.
1: For some, the world's a stage.
2: The theatre we make,
3: it's visceral.
1: For others, it's a spreadsheet.
4: She has got to go.
1: Anne Edmund. The ABC Classic 100. Counting down the greatest music of all time this weekend.
0: It is that time of the week when we talk about your money. And look, we've got all three back in the studio. Nick Bruning, our independent financial advisor.
5: Hiya.
0: Gavin Hegney, our property analyst.
6: Morning.
0: And Phil George, our rep from Euros Hartleys. Hello to you all.
6: Nick looks like he's just about to hit the slopes.
0: Oh, he's not. Leave him. He's wearing a ski
5: beanie.
0: What's it called? A beanie.
5: Beanie.
0: And
5: there's all of you with hair. I haven't got any hair.
0: You've come in whinging. What's the problem?
5: Oh, well, we've had no power until last night and it's cold and I've got no hair, so I'm wearing a beanie.
6: Fair enough.
0: Yeah, and?
5: And what?
0: What else did you whinge about when you came
5: in? I don't know. It was a procession of whinges.
0: Have you been able to make yourself a little cup of tea?
5: No. Well, we did. We actually pinched the power from next door. Chris, our neighbour, very kindly said we could plug into his...
0: So you lost power?
5: We did. We've been out of power since Sunday. So
0: his
5: lily pilly fell on our tree, on our power line. So that's been it.
0: Claim your $120 from Western Power.
5: I've just found out I can.
0: Did you not know about that?
5: Yeah. No. Now I do.
0: That'll get you a ribeye steak.
5: Yeah, well, it depends on where you go. For us, it'll last us a week, Nadia.
6: You could take it down to the local hotel.
5: Yeah, maybe.
6: Put it on the bar.
5: Yeah,
0: support
5: we'll see.
0: Your local
5: we'll
0: business.
5: See. Depends on how much paperwork's involved. It's probably two
0: or,
5: hours of paperwork.
0: Yeah, exactly. Always a lot. Now, we're going to get to calls in just a moment. After news headlines, we'll get a market update and weather. But before that, let's just look at a couple of things. Gav, can I start with you this time? Because we're always being told Perth's a standout when it comes to... our property prices and prices rising, is that still the case?
6: Yeah, well, the official figures are saying that Perth's rising at a rate of 1.5% per month. Still a very strong performance. But within there, I'm hearing from agents on the ground, values have fallen and 5 and 10% in some areas. A lot of the outer areas, so you're looking at sort of like maybe the Mundajongs or the southeast, northeast corridors. You might be looking at Piara Waters, that sort of area, where values have gone very, very strongly, but they're now, you know, quiet. And some of these home opens, no one's coming through. Wow. And whereas before they'd have 20 groups through, whilst other areas, like I heard a story, northern suburbs, Craigie, Belden Way, Padbury Way, 40 people through on the weekend, 7 offers, okay? So the point being is we're in a changing market. Sales are down, listings are up roughly 20% both ways. And that is a signifier of the top of a market. And some areas, if you've got your property in the market, listen to your agent very carefully because he might need to drop your price.
0: Well, it's interesting because REWA figures show that Perth homes are now averaging about 2 weeks on the market before they sell.

0: And some of the suburbs that are particularly selling well are Coolabah and Nollumara. They've got the quickest home sales at 6 days, but the average is now around about 2 weeks.
1: And I've seen like listings going up by hundreds per week, Gavin.
0: Which is what we needed, right? Yeah. We needed more supply.
2: Yeah, so for sales up about 25%, you know, there's quite a few listings and it's still heading up. Mm. And a lot of appraisals, talk to the agents, they're doing a lot of appraisals on a lot of properties yet to come onto the market. So the number of properties will keep going up, but sales are off about 100 to 150 a week consistently now. So that's why you're going to start to see a bit more choice. And the market is turning. It doesn't turn across the board. It turns in certain areas first, but it will move across all areas in the course of time. Not something, you know, it's really exciting to talk about falling values. It's not something, you know, that you want to do, but you have to let people know, like the storm on the weekend,
0: let them know
2: it's coming. Yep. It is coming through Perth over the next 12 months.
0: They let us know, all right, don't you worry. I just want to touch on a couple of things quickly with you, Nick, and then you, Phil, and then I'll go to news headlines. I just was looking at this study from Colonial First about people approaching retirement.
1: Yeah,
0: they're a little concerned.
1: Well, about half of the people that they surveyed are saying that they're really worried about not having enough money to retire. And I mean, it's a consistent theme. And to be perfectly honest, I think part of the problem is my industry nowadays. We love to scare people into thinking they'll never have enough. Why? Because there's money to be made when you invest. So that's the bottom line to all of this. And I think where it's a little unfortunate is while we have the world's fifth best retirement income system, it's arguably the most complicated. And people don't properly understand how the social security system, in other words, the age pension, works with our savings. And look, you know, we've said it plenty of times, a couple with $400,000 can quite easily generate an income of $68,000 a year, indexed, tax-free, low risk for life. And, you know, it also fails to recognise that as you get older, your expenses decline. You look at someone that's in their 90s, they can hardly spend the money they've got coming in every fortnight anyway. So I think these surveys and reports are always very interesting, but I think you need to have a dose of reality and just understand the system, and it's pretty good. It's pretty good.
0: Okay. Now over to you, Phil, because people will be able to soon invest in SpaceX.
3: They will, and I mentioned this a couple of weeks ago, although I was competing with the whores devouring your baking, Nadia, so I didn't quite get a chance to put the message across, but you're right. In June, we will see SpaceX list with a reported value of $1.75 trillion.
0: Oh, my gosh.
3: So the largest IPO ever, and it'll make it one of the world's top 10 companies. I have read through the prospectus, which is the official document that tells investors everything they should or need to know before investing. It's actually a pretty good read. I'd encourage people to go and have a look, particularly if you like photos of rockets, some of the most amazing photography you've ever seen. Let me read to you the mission statement. And look, every good space company needs a mission statement. To build systems and technologies necessary to make life multiplanetary, to understand the true nature of the universe, and to extend the light of consciousness to the stars.
0: So, which means? Sorry, well, is there a translation?
3: Somewhat aspirational, which I just – and look, you would expect nothing less from Elon, let's be honest. So just a couple of things I wanted to highlight from that prospectus, Nadia. Revenues of $18 billion, so the business will be valued at 100 times revenue on listing, assuming that that's the price. True, that's kind of eye-watering. CBA, as a comparison, is about 25 times revenue and makes a really good profit. New investors into the IPO will receive A-class shares, which is different to the B-class shares that Elon has. You'll have one-tenth of the voting power per share as Elon. So he owns the company no matter what. So you're kind of along for the ride there.
0: Yeah, good luck.
3: and if you have an account with CommSec, it's highly likely, Nadia, that you will have received an email inviting you to subscribe. So,
0: oh my gosh.
3: I would be surprised if we don't have a couple of callers ringing in today. So maybe
0: please do. 1-300-222-1025. I'm just trying to get my head around those figures and that mission statement. And while I try to decipher that, let's go to news headlines with Garrett Mundy. Hello.
4: I'm not getting involved in that at all. In the news, Nadia, the coalition is vowing to work with the government to fight the United States' latest tariffs proposal. Australia is among 45 countries facing a new 12.5% tariff from next month as the Trump administration targets nations it's accusing of failing to crack down on forced labour. The Prime Minister has labelled the proposal unjustified, while Nationals leader and Shadow Trade Minister Matt Canavan says it doesn't hold water. The US House of Representatives has delivered a rebuke to the Trump administration by passing a resolution aimed at curbing the military military campaign against Iran. Four Republicans sided with Democrats to pass a war powers resolution directing President Donald Trump to gain congressional approval to continue the war. It's a largely symbolic move that signals growing concern in the Republican-controlled Congress about the conflict. And to recap a story from yesterday, Nadia, wildlife rescuers say they've confirmed several sightings of a Tasmanian devil missing from a Gold Coast theme park. The two-year-old marsupial is believed to have climbed out of an enclosure at the Paradise Country in Oxenford early on Tuesday morning. Sniffer dogs and drones have been used to scour the grounds. It is now possible that the Tasmanian devil has escaped the grounds and is somewhere in the local community.
0: Mary. Okay, well, we'll keep our eyes peeled on that, which leads me to your inspiration for Newsbeats for today.
4: Nadia, research to be unveiled later today, I'm a bit ahead of time here, suggests that multiple Neolithic communities, stay with me, cooperated to move one of the most mysterious pieces of Stonehenge across Britain thousands of years ago. Oh. The Altar Stone, which is a 6-tonne sandstone monolith, is now thought to have been quarried in northeast Scotland and transported about 700 kilometres to Salisbury Plain, where it now sits.
0: So they moved them.
4: Yeah, so previously there was some thought that some Ice Age movements were used, but now they're saying...
0: But there's always been a thought that they did move them. Yeah, like so that had always been
4: going
0: one
4: back
0: of the
4: like
0: theories.
4: 4,000 or 5,000 years ago, mm-hmm. and you would have needed multiple different tribes to come together to it over however God knows how long.
0: They would have needed quite a workforce.
4: Yeah, quite a workforce. A serious burden to carry, Nadia. So today we want songs to reflect heavy things and the burden of carrying heavy things, please.
0: Oh, where on earth are people going to go with that? Okay, well, let's see. Songs about heavy things or burdens. I mean, seriously, good luck with that.
5: 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Finance.
0: Let's get a quick look at the markets with Stuart Beattie from Shaw and Partners. G'day, Stu. How's it looking?
6: Good morning, Nadia. Well, the market is carrying a heavy burden today because we are down a little bit over 1%. The market's down over 100 points right now. So we did see the US markets have a bit of a sell-off last night. Still lots of concerns about what's happening between the US and Iran. And the news flow on that seems to bounce around from hour to hour. So talks of a ceasefire, then it's on again, off again. So that certainly hasn't helped things. But also the news that there's been some huge exports of iron ore out of the Simandou mine in Guinea has rocked our big mining stocks today, no doubt. So with the iron ore price just edging a bit lower overnight, we're seeing BHP and Rio both down over 3% right now, and Fortescue is not far behind as well. The gold stocks also a little bit softer, but the oil stocks a bit firmer with the oil price just kicking back up into the mid-90s again. On the plus side, though, we are seeing the consumer-facing stocks a little stronger today. So Woolies, Coles, JB Hi-Fi, I think Coles just dipped down a couple of cents, but Wesfarmers, Woolies, and JB Hi-Fi a little bit stronger. The banks also a little bit weaker today, all over a little bit more than 1%. So when you've got the banks down, as we say, and the mining stocks down, it's hardly surprising that our index is off a little bit right now. So the Australian dollar currently sitting at 71.35 US cents. The price of gold is $4,467.57 an ounce. West Texas crude, $95.14 US a barrel. And the iron ore price has just been edging down a little bit the last couple of days, down to $103 US a tonne.
0: Thank you very much for that.
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0: Let's go to Joey Rawson, the duty forecaster. How are we looking today, Joey?
7: Yeah, we're looking pretty good across most of the state. We've got a bit of cloud over the Gascoyne, but not much or anything falling out of that, and a couple of light showers along the south coast. Certainly nice in the north, Broome 31, 29 at Port Hedland, 27 at Karratha, and it definitely gets cooler as we move further south. But yeah, through most of the southwest land division, we're in the high teens and cold nights, those temperatures dropping to around zero. And that will again happen overnight tonight. But for Perth, a pretty nice day, 19, nice. 21 tomorrow.
0: Lovely.
7: 21 Saturday. Sunday, there'll be a shower or two around, but most of the morning will be pretty good, so 21. And then we've got like another pretty good front for Monday.
0: Okay, because Sunday's pruning day at my household, so if you could just hold off till lunchtime, that'd be great. Thank you.
7: Yeah, we'll do that.
0: Need to get the green waste in, pruning day on Sunday. Joey Rawson, thank you very much. We're going to go to your calls next, 1300 221 1025. The whole Money Matters panel's here, and they're here to answer your calls.
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10: The following segment is general in nature and should not be taken as personal professional advice. Listeners should seek their own independent assessment from a qualified advisor and not rely solely on the general nature of information in this program.
0: It is 21 minutes to 10. I've got the whole panel here to take your calls. 1300 22 1025. Shane, you've been very patient. Good morning. What's your question?
11: I've got 10 grand for each of my two daughters, and then I've got another 20 or 30 for them over the next couple of years. And I want to work out how to set it up so they get a deposit for a house when they're older. They're 11 and 14 at the moment. And also I want to be in control of it so that they can't, you know, spend it on a holiday or a boyfriend's car. You know, I want it to go somewhere where it's going to make good for their lives.
1: So just in terms of the structure, you can certainly set up an account with you basically as the trustee of what we call a bare trust. So the bottom line is, as long as you don't derive any benefits from that investment, so we're talking about things like distributions, perhaps if you've got a share-based fund, you're not going to get any of the dividends or the franking credits, and you just basically leave it alone and it reinvests back into itself. When the girls get to 18, then you can simply transfer the asset across to them, and there's no capital gains tax implications as a result of that transfer. When they ultimately sell the assets, then yes, they'll be up for capital gains tax and it'll be under the new rules to apply from next year.
0: If it goes through Parliament.
1: Well, yeah.
0: If the government doesn't walk it back.
1: That's right. Anyway, assuming that it does, that either way you're going to be up for some capital gains tax when they ultimately sell it. In terms of sort of having control beyond 18, yeah, if you're the trustee, then it's up to you to decide when it transfers across. But hopefully they'll be educated to the point where they won't be making or doing silly things with the money, and they may well decide to hang on to it as a deposit. It's a really good thing, because I'll hand it over to Phil to suggest some investment alternatives, but great way of teaching them about investing and markets and shares and all that sort of stuff. Nothing like having kids involved with it, and you'll discover that they're good investors for the rest of their lives. Mm. So, yeah, Phil, investments.
3: What do you think? I think if you wanted to invest for growth, now obviously you need to take a view here that you can have the money locked away for at least a business cycle. So let's call that, you know, 5 to 7 years ideally. And I think to get the best bang for your buck there from a return perspective, granted it'll be highly volatile, I would look at one of the larger global share ETFs, exchange traded funds, so maybe a VGS. I think buying into the US market now with the Aussie dollar a little stronger, I think gives you a bit of protection. If we do see extended high oil prices and walk into recession, you'd expect the Aussie dollar to fall. So I think there's some inbuilt protection there. So yeah, look, great initiative, and I agree with everything that Nick said there.
2: And Shane, you know, the interesting thing there is, you know, the ideal time to buy your first home is, you know, in a low point in the market, ideally, not at the peak of a boom,
0: which we could be approaching.
2: Well, we'll be at a low point probably in you know, 2 or 3 years, but they're probably, you know, probably 7 or 8 years out from buying, you know, turning 18, and perhaps if that's going to go straight into a home, then you probably won't be in the next boom yet. You know, you probably would have been in that slow, unspectacular growth period before we go to the boom. So it actually might be really sweet timing for you. So I hope it works out for you, Shane.
0: Yeah, good on you, Shane. You girls are lucky that you're thinking about their financial future. Rob's in Dampier. What's your question, Rob?
12: Yeah, g'day, crew. Just interested to hear your thoughts on CSL shares and also MicroStrategy.
3: Let me deal with MicroStrategy first. Look, I think that might be let's call it a public cash box that holds Bitcoin from memory. So I really can't.
0: Nick's face.
3: So I can't add any value there. CSL, I kind of can. Rob,
0: shite coin.
3: Do you already own them, or would you be looking to purchase them?
12: No, I already own some.
0: Yeah. Oh.
3: And you're right, the price has collapsed. It's gone, it's probably down 50 or 60% from its peak.
0: Gee.
3: Now, what's a little bit interesting here is that the profit numbers from CSL are really, you know, still quite robust, okay? So they make a profit of about $3 billion currently on an annual basis, and that's up from the last 2 or 3 years where they might have been making, say, 2.4, 2.5, but they've been missing their earnings forecasts. And CSL for decades has been a company that you can you know, hang your hat on delivering earnings growth of 10 to 15%. Over the last 2 years, they've been really quite shaky with some big write-offs and earning downgrades, and they're delivering, you know, kind of high single digits at best growth. So CSL was priced at 30 times earnings because you could, I guess, hang your hat on this solid 10 to 15% earnings growth. The market now is valuing its revenues or its earnings at about 15, 16, 17 times. So it's been a collapse in confidence rather than a collapse in profits, which I think is the interesting dynamic about shares. Would you invest in it today? I think you've got to start. You'd have to start to get out, getting after it. If you already own it, it's hard to justify selling.
1: Maybe they need a bit of AI in there, Phil. That always seems to be the magic.
3: And I'm loving watching CSL, because about a year ago someone rang and said, "What's the one stock you'd buy?" And I think I said that.
0: Oh gosh, I hope that wasn't you, Rob. Good luck with that, Rob. Good question. Yeah. Thank you very much. Let's go to Stan. He's in Capel, where they make very nice wine, and he has a property question. Hi, Stan.
13: G'day.
0: What's your question?
13: My question goes along the lines that in 2003, if a couple bought a vacant block and subdivided the block and then parted company in 2006, and one of the couple retained ownership of the two blocks, in 2010 built a house on one of the blocks, the number two block, I'll call it, stayed vacant for, we'll say, 18 years and has now been re-amalgamated into the block with the residents on it. No capital gain liability or tax was triggered because the block stayed in the person's name and no money changed hands. Is there any tax liability down the track if the residence is now sold, which contains what used to be the two blocks or the original land title?
1: This is like a bowl of spaghetti. I'm sorry, but look, there's just so many variables in that. You need to go and have a chat with a tax accountant that'll be able to unravel that.
0: Yeah.
1: Well, yeah, look, there's just too many ifs, buts and whatevers in that. So unfortunately, that's not one we can answer quite easily.
0: I guess he's wondering if the capital gains tax would be true.
1: There's a few things at play, lots of little rules that apply.
2: There's a number of questions you need to ask too to clarify it, but without, you know, going into detail, the answer is tax accountant sort it out, and I'd say more than likely, you know, pay some tax.
0: Yeah, okay, Stan, thank you. Good luck. Yeah, that bowl of spaghetti is exactly what that sounded like. It's a tough one. I can see why he's called in. Sorry, Stan, you need to go and book an appointment with an accountant. Bronwyn, you've got a question about superannuation?
14: Yes, thank you for taking my call. I've heard on the radio that now our super has to go in every fortnight, like our pay. My super through the company I work for is contributed once a month, so out of my salary, and I pay extra. But I've heard something that now has to change, and I want some clarification, please.
1: Sure. So what we're talking about is a new rule called Payday Super, which kicks in from the 1st of July. At the moment, the boss doesn't actually have to pay money into super until 28 days after the end of the quarter in which the liability occurred, which is a gobbledygook way of saying that, you know, potentially you could be waiting 4 months for the money that's your super being paid into the super fund. So as of the 1st of July, whenever your boss pays you is when the money must go into superannuation. So if you're paid on a weekly basis, it goes in on a weekly basis, fortnightly, monthly, and so on. That would also include any money that you voluntarily pay into super. So we're talking about things like salary sacrifice contributions or some after-tax money. So I think it's a good thing. And I mean, there's plenty of employers not happy about it, but the reality is it's the employee's money, and getting it into super means it's invested as it should be, rather than potentially waiting 4 months for the money to hit.
0: Yeah, it's a good change.
1: Yeah.
0: Good on you, Bronwyn. Thank you. It is 12 minutes to 10, 1300 221 0025. This is a Money Matters panel. I've got Nick Bruning here, our independent financial planner, Gavin Hegney, our property analyst, and Phil George, our representative of Euroz Hartleys. He's our shares and stocks man. Now, we have an investment house in the wheat belt, says this listener. This one's for you, Gav. We bought earlier this year and we've been renovating. Should we sell sooner or hang on to it and rent it out? And what are the prices likely to do in the regions over the next few years? Could you get your crystal ball out, please?
2: Yeah, well, it's interesting because normally the regions follow the capital city. And so capital city turns down, then regions have a knock-on effect. But we've already had a turn down in areas like Dunsborough and Busselton ahead of Perth almost. So I'd say finish your renovation, re-look at what it's worth, look at what your rental would be. I don't know if you're going to rent it or whether you're going to have it as a home. Generally speaking, have a look at the yield that you get on the property. If it's a strong yield, then and given you know perhaps you owned it prior to negative gearing being put in place, maybe there's some benefit in having it negative geared for a period of time. But generally speaking, don't be expecting the market to keep booming because it won't be, and it might go very low, unspectacular growth. Don't be surprised to wake up in 5 years and it's maybe a similar value. So if you can live with that and you want to hold on to it for the long term, fine. If you want to redeploy the capital into another area which you think is a hotter sector, then, you know, go buy. Go do it. But the market when you bought it would have changed to what it is now.
1: Mm. And I find that's one of the mistakes that sometimes people make, Gav, is that they just assume that because it's time to retire, I'm going to sell all my investment properties. You've really got to look at the fundamentals and say, you know what? What are you going to do with that money by the time you've paid tax and all the rest of it? Are you going to put it in a bank and earn, you know, 3 or 4% when the rental yield off the property was, you know, 5 or 6%? So, you know, those are those fundamental numbers you need to look at. Just don't assume that you sell or change things simply because something's changed in your life.
2: Number one question at the moment, should I sell now? That's the number one, and it's en masse, like getting asked that all the time, or should I hang on? And number one comment I'm getting from people, we're at the top of the market. We passed the top of the market. We're at the top of the market. Market can't last forever. We're past the top of the market. That's the number one comment.
0: Wow.
2: And so I don't need to tell you that we're at the top of the market. You're telling me.
0: Yeah.
2: So
0: it's really what you're paying. Yeah.
2: People are smart.
0: All right. And so are you three. That's why I have you on the show. Now, Sandra's got a question about shares. Hello, Sandra.
15: Good morning. How are you?
0: Yeah, we're good. What's up?
15: What I was ringing for, if you were selling some shares and it's showing like, say, $100 a share, is that the, and you did it, you asked a broker to sell on that day, is that the expectation that you should be getting for your share?
3: So,
15: apart from the brokerage fee?
3: Well, yes it is, but with a couple of caveats there. So I think you need to be... liquidity has a big impact on how a share trades from one day to the next. So look, if a share is trading at, say, $100, then chances are that it's highly liquid and your broker should be able to move those shares for you literally as he or she is on the phone to you, and you should be able to agree on a fairly exact price at the time. Now, if it was a small resource exploration company, as an example, we often use the phrase at work, you know, might only trade by appointment, then maybe your broker might be able to give you his best advice around what price he may be able to get you either on that day or over the course of a couple of days. And, you know, you can't just, bring buyers for a stock out of thin air if they're not there. So can I ask maybe what share it was? And that might help me be a little more specific for you, Sandra.
15: CBA.
3: Mm-hmm. Okay. Yeah. Absolutely. CBA is liquid, and so if you gave clear instructions to a stockbroker to sell on that day at a certain price, then he or she should have been able to put that order on for you and show you a record of that execution.
2: Unless it's $400 million worth of shares.
0: Which it's not.
3: Which it might be.
1: Sandra, give us a call.
0: Sandra. A couple of calls to get through. Sandra, thank you so much. Appreciate you calling this morning. I'm feeling slightly nervous at going to David, which is David Airy, who's a real estate agent. What are you doing calling us, David Airy?
16: Oh, I love this segment, Nadia. I think these guys are just the best in the business.
0: They're
16: for their
0: the
16: advice.
0: Bomb. They're the bomb,
16: and,
0: David.
16: My old mate, Gavin Hegney, well, I'm going to give him a rouse up because he's always good. And, Gavin, look, am I the only bloke in town that thinks this first home buyer's federal scheme where the government will allow you on 5% deposit to buy a property? Because as this market is beginning to fall, a $700,000 property dropping by 5% is the end of your deposit. You're in you're in zero equity and soon to be in negative equity if that market continued, because I think it's the craziest scheme ever, and I think it's people are being sucked in by this because, as you and I both know, banks always want 20%. Since I was a boy, you put down a deposit of 20%, perhaps 15%, but 5% deposit on these first home buyers has pushed the prices right up, and I think it's created a very scary market.
2: Yeah. David, you know, you've answered... You've given a very good synopsis of...
0: answered his own question.
2: A very wise head there. David has a very wise head on his shoulders. And I know he's advised his own kids through the market as well, and many people for over many years. So he's seen three or four cycles. I know, David, you've seen this cycle before.
0: What he's really saying, David, is you've been around a long time.
2: People that have gone in with 95% loans already into the Sydney market, Melbourne market, particularly the city market, already lost their 5%. Anybody who's gone into the market, say, this is fortunately hasn't been around too long, but, you know, in 3 months, the market can drop 5 or 10%. So it's really hard when you are trying to support a market or support first home buyers, but you're putting them in the top of the market. It's really quite cruel, if you like. And then you go in and you've set back. You won't see growth for a number of years. You probably see values drop. You go into negative equity. Your debt will be higher than what your property's worth. And it's not a great way to start your home buying experience. Yeah. Far better to go in the bottom of the market than top of the market. I wish these things were around at the bottom of the market.
0: Yeah.
2: I hate seeing them come around at the top of the market.
1: And the other thing that really worries me is the number of people that have got mum and dad as guarantors for the loan in that situation. So you see the lenders saying, oh, look, we'll lend you the money as long as mum and dad put their house up on the line as well. So if we end up with a situation where we do see some significant falls, and we often see relationship breakdowns as well and those sorts of things happen, then we've got mum and dad being dragged into it.
3: But does negative equity, I mean, you should be fine if you can afford the payments.
2: That's right. But if you breach your LVR covenant, you could be, you know, and you have to review or redo your loan, you can't. You can't move. There's nowhere
1: to go. And that's also why the unemployment numbers are so critical, because, you know, if we see a downturn in the economy and unemployment start to rise, then that's not good.
0: David, quick question for you, and thank you for triggering this discussion. Have you ever advised potential clients to not go down that path and not use that 5%?
16: Well, I've never had. I didn't do. I've got to be honest, Nadia. I wasn't really in a first home buyer's market.
0: No,
16: I was in the western suburbs, people were buying. Parents were often buying for their kids, and they'd try to buy a little one or two bedroom, but the family were putting up the dough, because the equity you generally had to have was 20%. Otherwise, you paid mortgage insurance. The mortgage insurance is the greatest and most expensive ripoff ever foisted on the property community, because people have this idea that it's protecting their loan. It's only protecting the bank's loan. And so most families would want to say, well, I don't want you to have to pay 8 or 10 grand mortgage insurance. We'll cover it. But that was also when properties were, you could get a little unit in Claremont, for example, for 300,000 or 400,000 or 500,000. Well, you can't now. They're all $1 million.
0: Yeah, David, thank you. We look forward to your call same time next week. I just want to finish, Jeff. I'm running out of time. Just quickly, Jeff wants to know about Triton Metals. Anything specific, Jeff? You've got about 30, we don't have much time, but what's your question?
17: No, just wondered what Phil thought. Are they, I bought these shares 10 years ago, you know, straight from the horse's mouth. I've still got them, but they're worth just about nothing.
3: Yeah, long journey, not even worth selling. So just hang on and hope they find something. I think it's graphite, isn't it, they chase, Jeff? But, yeah.
0: Okay. And finally, do you want people to come and say hi?
18: Oh, yes.
0: They've been reading your book.
1: Which is now...
0: Don't panic.
1: Out of print, unfortunately. Hey, look, for those that are interested, a retirement workshop on Saturday week for the Not-for-Profit Association of Independent Retirees. If you Google Nick Bruning Retirement 2026, it'll take you to the Humanitix website where you can book a ticket and come along for the two-hour workshop.
0: You providing any food?
1: I'm not sure.
2: Okay. Wearing the beanie?
1: Well, no. No, it's warm where I'm going.
0: Okay. You should provide some food, even a scone.
1: Yeah, all right. We'll tell the association.
0: Scone and a cup of tea.
2: It'll be good, though.
1: Let them know.
2: It'll be good. Him to download on stage for a period of time would be fantastic.
0: All right. Let's book our tickets, please. Thank you. Thank you, as always. Love your work. At Regionals, farewell to you. Thanks for your company.
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18: Good morning, Chella Williams with you from the southwest out to the Goldfields, Esperance and Great Southern today. Looking forward to having your company after the news. And after the news, 4 days on from the massive once-in-a-blue-moon storm that tore through the state on the weekend, there's still some of you in the regional WA waiting for your power to come back on. If that's you, I'd love to hear from you. And just to find out how you're going, reach out on 0448 922 604. Also on the program today, I'm going to be talking about old photos. Do you have one in your possession? Maybe two. Maybe it was passed down through your generations and tells quite a story. I'd love to chat to you too. Right now, it's off to the news.
19: Turning peanuts into a low-fat, high-protein powder.
20: I mean, if we want to increase our price of our product, we've got to have new ideas coming into what they can do.
4: Good morning, this is ABC News. I'm Garrett Mundy. The US State Department has announced Israel and Lebanon have agreed to a renewed ceasefire. Linda Gruen explains.
21: The agreement demands that the Iran-allied militant group Hezbollah, which has no links to the Lebanese government, stops its attacks on Israel and evacuates from a security buffer zone. Lebanon and Israel had already agreed on a ceasefire, but fighting continued, with Israeli strikes killing several people in southern Lebanon overnight and Hezbollah firing rockets into northern Israel. Hezbollah started attacking Israel in solidarity with Iran, and Iranian authorities have said that a ceasefire in their war with America and Israel must include a truce in Lebanon.
4: Four Republicans have voted with Democrats in the US House of Representatives in a bid to limit President Donald Trump's powers regarding the war in Iran. America's editor John Lyons has more.
22: The Republicans joined Democrats to pass a resolution to limit President Trump's war powers in Iran. For several weeks, Republican leaders in the House have been trying to delay any such vote, but the defection of the Republicans has forced the resolution. The resolution will now go to the Senate, where Republicans are likely to defeat it. While it's largely symbolic, the Trump White House has argued that the passing of the resolution by the House or the Senate would weaken Washington's hand in negotiations with Iran. John Lyons, ABC News, Washington.
4: Commonwealth Bank's chief economist is forecasting a further slowing of the Australian economy in the coming months. The latest GDP figures released yesterday show the economy grew by just 0.3% in the first quarter of the year. CommBank's Luke Yeaman says the risk of a recession is low.
23: So the annual pace of growth currently is about 2.5%. We think that could slow to about 1.5% by the end of this year. That's a marked slowdown in growth, but it's not going to see us drive into recession.
4: Artificial intelligence is driving job losses in some sectors, but new analysis suggests that's only part of the story. Here's National Work reporter Bronwyn Herbert.
24: An employment report from consultancy firm Deloitte has found jobs in AI-exposed occupations are still growing, even as some companies cut roles tied to automation. Partner David Rumbin says demand for roles that depend on human skill, like teachers and nurses, are predicted to increase.
25: We might see more demand for those workers.
24: Job losses in the tech sector have fallen significantly faster than the broader labour market. Rumbin says rapid investment and experimentation in AI means further job disruption is likely over the next few years.
4: A UN report shows artificial intelligence could be consuming 3% of the world's electricity by the end of the decade. The study suggests training AI models is particularly energy intensive, with the electricity required to train ChatGPT-5 roughly equal to the usage of nearly 800,000 people in sub-Saharan Africa. Professor Desmond De Silva from La Trobe University's AI Institute says it also estimates the associated water use to be 1 billion litres.
26: So there is a cost to the benefits we are seeing. We can see the energy, water and land usage and also the downstream effects of this resource consumption having a net sort of negative effect.
4: The Conservation Council of WA is calling for buffer zones around vulnerable forests and a moratorium on land clearing in areas where native vegetation is critically low. A new report by the council has found the state government has approved the clearing of more than 50,000 hectares of land since the start of the year. Matt Roberts is the council's executive director. He's told ABC Radio Perth current restrictions on land clearing, which designate significant trees rather than protect ecosystems, are ineffective?
5: They have a certain distance from a tree that they have to, you know, not clear within 10 metres, but they can strip mine the entire forest around it. That's a roosting tree. That's like demolishing the suburb around you and leaving your house.
4: And Formula One driver Charles Leclerc has agreed a new long-term contract with his team Ferrari. Leclerc, who's competed in 155 races for the Italian outfit since joining in 2019, is currently third in the Drivers' Championship. The deal for the 28-year-old comes in the build-up to his home Grand Prix in Monaco this weekend. In the past 6 years in Monaco, he's qualified on pole three times, been second on the grid twice, and third once. Sunny in Perth today, winds east northeasterly, 15 to 20 kilometres an hour, becoming light in the late afternoon before increasing again to 15 to 20 kilometres an hour in the evening. A forecast top of 19 degrees. Looking ahead, mostly sunny tomorrow, 21. Same on Saturday, 21, and rain developing Sunday, also 21 degrees. Right now in Perth, it's 14.7 degrees.
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18: Good morning, Chella Williams with you on this fine Thursday morning. If you're listening in the beautiful southwest, good morning to you. But also a big hello to everybody in the Goldfields, Esperance and Great Southern regions. Filling in for Peter Barr today. Looks like it's sunshine all round for the bottom half of the state, which is a nice change over the last few days. But I'll give you some more detailed weather when I cross to the Weather Bureau after 10:30. Now, here's a bit of a PSA, if you will, public service announcement for those listening, especially if you're travelling along Forest Highway in the southwest this morning. You might see a really big convoy. It's 17 wind turbines on really big trucks are making their way from Bunbury to Kings Rocks Wind Farm area near Hyden. Now, a reminder from Synergy, if you're on the road and find yourself stuck behind these oversized loads, please don't pass until the pilot has given you the okay to do so. The trucks will be stopping every 20 to 25 k's along the route to allow traffic behind to pass. So be patient if you see these massive convoys on Forest Highway this morning. If you do see them, and of course if it's safe to do so, let me know. I'm curious to see what they look like. 0448 922 604. Keep that number handy, because speaking of electricity, it's been a few days since the monster storm tore through half the state, and for some in the southwest, people are still waiting for the power to come back on. If you're one of these people that are still waiting for the power to come back on, I'd love to hear from you this morning and find out how you're doing with our electricity. Maybe it's causing a lot of disruption, especially if you're a business in the area, or maybe you're just sitting back and enjoying, you know, stripped back opportunity. Give me a call, 1300 545 222, or send me a text on 0448 922 604. We're going to cross to a local business very soon, because amongst the power outages, one business has powered up for their community. They've powered up their community spirit and put on a free dinner for anyone who needed it. You'll hear from them next.
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18: It's 7 minutes past 10. The worst storm to hit the region in almost a decade took out power to about 160,000 homes in WA on the weekend. Now, that was 4 days ago, and households have been slowly coming back with power and electricity. But as of 9 a.m. this morning, there are still over 180 homes without power. Imagine going 4 or 5 days without electricity. If you're still waiting for your power to be restored, I'd love to hear from you. Give me a call on 1300 545 222, or if it's easier, send me a text on 0448 922 604. Now, things might be getting a bit tough, especially if you've been waiting for so long for your power to come back on, or if you're a business waiting more than 4 days, Or you might be doing okay and have a great setup at home, generators, eskies full of ice, fireplace to warm your house and cook your food. I spoke to a couple of residents in the southwest yesterday who had been waiting, and one of them was doing okay, was just kicking back and just, you know, enjoying the darkness, I suppose. Tell me how you're doing without electricity this morning. Now, if you are sitting in darkness waiting for the power to come back on, maybe this story will bring some light into your day, because one business in the southwest was a beacon of light to the community, opening up their doors and putting on a free dinner for everyone affected by the power outages. Steve

0: Thompson is the owner of Merchant and Maker Cafe in Dunsborough, where the dinner was hosted, and joins me now. Good morning, Steve.
1: Hey, good morning. How are you?
0: I'm very good, thank you. How many people turned out last night?
1: Yes. So, I mean, what a weekend it was. It took us by surprise. It was a lot different than what we had expected. So the power actually came back on earlier than predicted, because we had heard it was first coming back Thursday evening.
0: Yeah.
1: And I can go into details, but Monday was a bit hectic. So we quickly scrambled together and put a post out that anyone affected could come in for dinner. Ended up only being 70 people. I had made enough soup for 500. And then I was talking to the chef, so if 1,000 people come, what can we do? But fortunately, power came back, so it wasn't that hectic.
0: That's still incredibly generous of you to be prepared to feed 500 people. That's a phenomenal, just community spirit, Steve. But, like you say, it's good that the power came back on. So what about your power? So did you go without?
1: So we're in Dunsborough. I live in Dunsborough Centre as well. And it's almost like there's Dunsborough's a little bit, every time there's an outage, which we are quite used to, and I would say semi-prepared as a business as well, it's either in town or the house is just out of town. And fortunately and unfortunately, we had power in town. So I had actually, it started Sunday. I knew the storm was coming. I was changed some of the rosters, thinking we're not going to be busy. We're probably going to have a blackout. It's going to be super windy and rainy. No one's going to want to come into town with this sort of weather.
0: Mm.
1: And then it just went bananas in town. Like, so there was traffic, there was cars everywhere. And yeah, later I found out after being called in and my wife and I came in to help that everyone was coming to town because they had no power at home. And they also had no phone reception. And most of the houses that had no power live off the grid. That means you have a rainwater tank. No pump to the rainwater tank means no flushing toilet. So it was pretty hectic.
0: That would have been such a sight to see Dunsborough CBD just explode all of a sudden. Yeah, with people trying to just get some electricity or just speak to somebody about what's going on. Then I'm speaking to Steve Monson, who opened up his cafe in Dunsborough last night to feed anybody that needed a dinner because of the power outages. Now, Steve, you would have spoken to, the 70 people that came along to your dinner last night. What were they telling you about their situations?
1: Yeah, I mean, it's a lot of different situations. There were families where, and this is where probably why we initiated the dinner in the first place. I think Monday just got more and more intense. I noticed, like, being in town, people were coming in to make phone calls or emails. I had no reception. And then our phone network was getting affected in town. I was trying to get a hold of a local tradie because we had some smashed glass at the business. And I couldn't get a hold of them, I had to drive out to old fashioned. I had to drive out to visit the business to arrange a tradie to come out. And then I had a phone call from a young mother, and they've just been in hospital and they had no heating. And then I was organising a generator for her. Then I needed a jerry can, went to Mitre 10, and people were just buying extension cords and jerry cans. And then that was when I made the call to the shop and spoke to the chef and said, hey, we need to do something.
0: That's incredible. That's I can't believe that.
1: Oh, no, it's a team effort. I think, because we felt fortunate we had power in town, it's also one of our values to take responsibility when you can and if you can. So we didn't think too much about it and thought it was necessary.
0: Oh, good stuff. I mean, it's good to hear the community rallying together to look after each other. Is this a common occurrence in the Dunsborough Naturalist area with power outages? I mean, it sounded like you were kind of semi-prepared.
1: Well, yes. Like, we don't have batteries at the shop, but we're prepared for what to do when you have a power outage. I think just as the Southwest has grown, a lot of the power infrastructure hasn't perhaps been upgraded. I mean, there's been multiple houses being built and new businesses.

0: distances, but the power grid is still very much the same. So we are used to blackout and could kind of predict that it was going to happen with the storm coming. But yeah, did not expect it to last this long for the poor households that were affected for so long.
1: And as a business yourself, and yes, and a family man as well, there is compensation, $120 payment that you can apply for through Western Power because of the outages, and it definitely lasted longer than 12 hours. Is this something you would claim? And does it go far enough? $120.
0: Sure. I mean, we weren't affected, but we have previously been affected, and the $120 does not cover. And even if you have insurance, you get told you can make a claim, but then your premium just goes up next year, so you don't bother making the claim. So that's just something you have to factor in, I guess, that unfortunately happens.
1: Yeah. Steve, thank you so much for chatting with me
0: No
1: this morning.
0: problem.
1: It's so good to hear what's happening out in our communities. And thank you for all that you've done and what you've done for the community as well.
0: No problem at all. Have a good day.
1: You too. That's Stephen Momsen. He is the owner of Merchant and Maker Cafe in Dunsborough. Put on a free dinner for anyone that needed it who was affected by the power outages. He got 70 people coming along, but was ready to feed 500, which is incredibly generous of him. Because this morning there's still 180 homes without power, this texter, they may not have had power back to recharge phones to ring you up. You know, I did think that. If you can, I'd love to hear from you. If you can't, totally understand why. But if you want to send me a text too, which might save a bit more battery, 0448 922 604 to the 180 homes without power. I hope you're doing okay.
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1: Up next, well, I'm going to take you to a pretty dangerous intersection, quite notorious intersection in the Great Southern, actually. It's finally getting some serious TLC from Main Roads. It's been a long time coming, so I'll take you there next after Blondie.

0: Blondie hanging on the telephone on regional mornings across the southwest, Great Southern and Goldfields Esperance. I'm Chella Williams. It's 20 minutes past 10.
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0: Now, let me take you to a section of road in the Great Southern that's been in the news for all the wrong reasons. The intersection of Stubbs Street and Coolin Lake Grace Road is notorious for locals, but not notorious enough for travellers. It's in the heart of Lake Grace, and frequently cars, trucks and other vehicles, they're all spotted barrelling through a stop sign as if it wasn't there. Inattention, poor layout, bad signage. The cause is actually unclear. Now, the Roadhouse at Lake Grace will occasionally publish some CCTV footage on their socials, and quite often it's pretty scary and pretty a lot of close calls. Well, after years and years of this happening, work has finally commenced this week on upgrades to the intersection that will hopefully make it safer for travellers through that particular spot. Shire of Lake Grace CEO Alan George spoke to Paul Cook on ABC's Great Southern Breakfast earlier this morning about the work that's been underway.
5: I've been in town for 7 years and it's been going on a lot longer than that. Following the meeting in February 26, we were onto the main roads representatives and they were here within a day or two. I think they're a bit at the end of their tether of how to do things. Fix up the intersection. There was a fair few of us out there all giving our ideas, and to Main Road's credit, they listened and came up with their own suggestions.
6: Alan, tell me about the upgrades that are happening as far as you know. What is the process, step one, two, three, and what are we going to end up with?
5: Right. The work started on Tuesday with an extension of curbing at the Roadhouse. There was a near-miss camera placed at the intersection for a short period last year, and it showed that a lot of cars pulling out of the Roadhouse to turn west didn't give much time to those cars coming from the north at the intersection. It came across them very quickly. So what Main Roads have done is increased the length of the curbing further east of the Roadhouse. It's about another, I'm guessing, 10 metres that they've increased it to give a bit more time for the cars. So that's the first bit. That started on Tuesday, finished yesterday. Right, further works that's going on there is what they call a nominal grip surface. And we all know what that is.
6: No, we don't.
5: No.
6: Nobody knows.
5: The south and north side of the intersection where the stop signs are will have the entire left lane painted with high friction yellow coloured omni-grip coating. That'll improve the visibility of the intersection.
6: Yeah, right.
5: At the stopping point and increase the skid resistance to shorten the braking distance. So to the left of the omni-grip surface treatment, there'll be gore markings, which are markings designed to discourage the second vehicle pulling up beside the first vehicle at the intersection. So they're going to remove some signs, update them, increase the size of them, and take away some that are really, really not relevant anymore. The last but not least, and this will probably won't come till the end of the year.
6: This is the pierre de résistance of the upgrade.
5: Vehicle-activated flashing signs, which we've been discussing with them for the last 5 or 6 years. So they'll flash at the drivers that there's a stop sign ahead, and they'll be out on the north road and south road coming in towards the intersection.
0: That's Paul Cook speaking with Shire of Lake Grace CEO Alan George about the Lake Grace intersection. Suzanne Rees is the Lake Grace Community Resource Centre Manager and joins me now to chat it through. Hi, Suzanne.
7: Good, thanks, Chella. How are you?
0: I'm really good. For those that don't live within that little region, can you tell us about, you know, how the community actually feels about this intersection? Is it one that kind of drives anxiety and one that everybody kind of has a story about?
7: I think most people do certainly have a story. If they haven't actually been involved in a near miss themselves, they may well have been witness to an accident or a near miss. And it has been going on for many years. I always say to people, probably 40 years ago, I had a near miss there and it used to be a giveaway sign then. So it's not a new thing, but in the last 10 years, we've seen a an increase in it, I suppose, or an increase in awareness. And I think the Roadhouse sharing those videos probably helped that along.
0: Yeah, absolutely. I mean, how do you feel about the work that's currently underway there at that intersection? Long time coming? Does it go far enough?
7: Yes. Yeah. I think it'll make a difference. I think a big problem is driver complacency and people actually ignoring stop signs. So it's not just that there is a poor visibility or anything like that, because the stop signs are there, they're quite obvious, and people are choosing to ignore them. But I do think their inattention plays a big, like, people are distracted, I suppose. They see the Roadhouse, they might want to fuel up and that

0: They'll see the yellow, they'll think, what's this? What's going on? But the thing that I'm really quite excited about is the flashing stop sign ahead signs, which, as Alan said, aren't coming until later in the year.
1: Okay, so sit and wait to see if it makes a big difference. I'm talking to Suzanne Reeves, the Lake Grace Community Resource Centre manager. Suzanne, excuse my ignorance, but a roadhouse at a busy intersection or a busy road, a high travelled road, is not a new thing. What makes Lake Grace so dangerous? Is it just because people ignore a stop sign? It can't be just that, surely.
0: I'm not sure. I do think, well, the locals all know the stop sign there, and we still have locals go through it, so they're fully aware. So that's just ignoring it. But I think it's distraction. I just think there is a large number of signs, whether that's distracting people or whether people just see the road ahead. They're travelling either north south or south north, and they're thinking they're not even actually planning on stopping in Lake Grace, and they're just barreling through. So yeah, I don't know. I really, but I do think the flashing signs, because I'm well aware what a difference they've made in school zones. I think they will make a difference.
1: Yeah, we hope so, absolutely. And you must speak to a lot of the community members. Is generally everybody happy about these changes?
0: I think most are, yeah, because we'd actually brought up, we have a roadwise committee, and we'd actually brought up about the flashing signs probably 6 years ago, and sort of thought they might be an old, would have been not long after they did all the school zone ones. We sort of thought, well, that could be a good idea there. But at the time, yeah, Main Roads weren't particularly interested. But I think they have seen that, yeah, this could be an idea, and here's hoping.
1: Yeah, he's hoping for sure. And just and lastly, Suzanne, you mentioned that it used to be a give way sign and now it's a stop sign. Was
0: Yeah.
1: it, were there any other attempts to make that area safer in the past?
0: Oh, there's been two audits done. I know Roadwise have been talking to Main Roads for over 10 years now about the site. So, and I'm presuming the reason it changed from a give way sign to a stop sign was probably because of a concern for safety. And I couldn't honestly say when that happened. It would be, could be as long as 40 years ago. So, yeah.
1: Great to chat to you, Suzanne. Fingers crossed, and we'll be keeping a close eye on this intersection, hoping that the risk is all gone and it's safe to cross.
0: Yes, no worries.
1: Thanks, Suzanne. That's Suzanne Reeves from the Lake Grace Community Resource Centre. She's the manager there, talking about the changes to the notorious intersection at Stubbs Street and Coolan Lake Grace Road. I've seen some of that CCTV footage that's that the local pub has put up, and it is I'm just gobsmacked every time I see it. It's extraordinary. If you've got a story to share about that intersection, love to hear from you. 0448 922 604.
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1: It's almost coming up to 10:30, so we'll get some news headlines very shortly. After the news headlines, I want to talk about old photos. What's the oldest photo you have in your possession? About a month or two ago, my mum actually, she is a Vietnamese migrant, and she gave me a black and white photo of herself back in the 60s, all the way back in Vietnam, holding my older sister. It's absolutely beautiful. She put it in a frame for me, a silver frame. It's all cracked and worn away, but it clearly shows herself. She's wearing a traditional Vietnamese costume. She's got a big smile on her face, and my cheeky little sister, who's a toddler in this photo, she's got a big smile too, and it's a bit of a kind of a snapshot, because it's set in the background. You can see a bit of the town centre, and it's a bit of a snapshot of pre-war Vietnam, and I love this photo so much, and I can't believe my mum gave it to me. She said she gave it to me because I look mostly like her in this photo, and it's sitting prime position on my bookshelf, and I look at it every single day as I leave the house. So I'm asking you, do you have an old photo that you've got in your home? Maybe it was passed down to you through generations. Maybe it's something you just picked up and thought, hey, there must be an incredible story behind this. I'd love to hear that what you've got in your house, 0448 922

0: 0104. And even better still, if you've got a photo of that old photo, love to see that as well, because soon you'll hear from one of the oldest photographers in the country who was there to capture some fascinating historical moments.
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0: It's 10:30. Let's get some news headlines now with Madigan Landry. Good morning, Madigan.
2: Good morning, Chella. Australia is warning of Chinese spies using LinkedIn and other job websites to recruit agents. In an unprecedented joint statement of the Five Eyes, which is made up of Australia, the US, the UK, Canada and New Zealand, the group warns of Chinese spies posing as recruitment agents to trick government employees, military staff and journalists into disclosing state secrets. They say Chinese agents post fake job ads online before sifting through applicants' CVs to identify candidates worth exploiting. Public health experts are calling for fresh advertising campaigns to remind people of the harms of nicotine addiction. New data from the Australian Bureau of Statistics reveals nicotine consumption increased by almost 40% between 2017 and 2025. Parliament is preparing to debate new laws aimed at cracking down on the sale of illicit tobacco products. And the government has confirmed changes to aged care rules affecting support for people with motor neuron disease. The changes will see MND recognised as a discrete condition that needs urgent priority for support at home packages. It means people living with the progressive disease will have their applications assessed much quicker.
0: Thank you very much, Madigan Landry, there with the news headlines. We'll cross to the Bureau very shortly, but earlier on we're talking about power outages in the southwest and the Great Southern following on from the massive storm on the weekend. Western Power has released a statement and says Western Power crews are continuing to work to restore power to the remaining customers impacted following the severe storms on the weekend. They say there are around 130 customers without power in pockets of the South Metro, Southwest and Great Southern regions, and restoration to the majority is expected today. The location of faults, challenging conditions, travel distances and complex repair works required in these areas have resulted in extended power outages. They say they know it's been a challenging few days and want to thank the community for the patience as we continue to restore power. So that's from Western Power. It's 27 minutes away from 11.
3: Weather update.
0: Hi, Jess, how are you?
4: Hey, Chella, I'm doing well, thank you.
0: That's good. We're across the Southwest, Great Southern and Goldfields Esperance today. Where would you like to start?
4: Well, I might just start just around the Southwest and in parts of the Great Southern. After a bit of a chilly morning this morning, things are slowly starting to warm up. Looks like nearly everybody is back up into a double-digit temperature. There are a couple of towns that are still a little cold. And this is because of this ridge of high pressure that we have over southern parts of the state at the moment. It's going to be with us through until Saturday. So that does mean the risk of another frosty morning tomorrow morning and again on Saturday morning. The same for that fog that we saw over parts of the south this morning as well. Again, we could see some fogginess tomorrow and Saturday. Our next cold front does come through on Sunday into Monday, and that is another significant looking front. So probably more of a windy front than a rainy front, but again, not expecting that one to be as severe as the one that just came through, but there is the potential for some severe weather for the second half of the weekend. So I'll have some more rainfall details about that one tomorrow. Today, though, we do start to see the development of a little bit of a cloud band that's going to bring some very light showers to parts of the Goldfields district tomorrow, potentially 1 to 3 millimetres onto the Kalgoorlie Boulder, into the rain gauge there tomorrow, and stretching up all the way to the northern parts of the Goldfields. Otherwise, generally fine and clear conditions today, 19 degrees in Bunbury, just 17 in Albany today, 16 in Katanning and 17 in Kalgoorlie. Boulder.
0: Nice work, Jess. Just before I let you go, we heard in the news bulletin earlier this morning that so-called legacy pages from the old bomb website is migrating over the new format. What's the latest with that?
4: Yeah, so basically same story that we've been giving since we launched the new website. It was a sort of a smaller portion of the entire Bureau website that got migrated over to the new look. And there were a bunch of pages left behind in the old format. So basically just a very slow rollout that we're going to see those older style looking pages slowly brought into the new website and given that sort of facelift of the new look as well.
0: Good on you, Jess. Thanks for having a great Thursday.
4: You too. Cheers.
0: Jessica Lingard from the Weather Bureau. I almost forgot her name. I'm so sorry, Jessica. Jessica Lingard, duty forecaster for the Weather Bureau there. We're in for some cold, foggy mornings and maybe a bit of rain too, which would be nice.
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0: On Thursdays, I like to squeeze in a bit of a history lesson on the morning's program. Today, I'm going to be taking a look at very old photos. Now, what's the oldest photo you have? And does it tell a story? I'd love to hear from you. TG has texted in and says, I have an heirloom photo taken of my great-grandparents in the 1880s. Oh, keep that under lock and key. Thank you for texting in. Do you have an old photo in your possession? Maybe it's one from a generations of family members. Maybe it's one you stumbled across at the op shop and picked it up and found out an incredible history behind it. Let me know, 0448 922 604. I told you about my old photo that I have from my mum from back in the 60s in pre-war Vietnam, and I love it. It's in a silver frame. It's sitting on my bookshelf, and I'll probably keep it forever, I reckon. I've got to look out and how to actually look after it and make sure it doesn't deteriorate more, but I love it so much. Up next, you'll hear from a photographer about his vast collection of photos that have now found a home on the South Coast. That'll be on today's history after the Go-Betweens.

0: The Go-Betweens, Bye Bye Pride on regional mornings across the Southwest, Great Southern and Goldfields Esperance. I'm Chella Williams. It's 19 minutes away from 11. Let's dive into some history today on this Thursday. I've been asking you about the oldest photos you have in your possession. Maybe it's something that was passed down through your family and, you know, shows generations of your grandparents, your great-grandparents, where they're, you know, old Australia, what they were doing. You know, it's so fascinating to have a look back and see actual, have physical evidence of what life was like back then. I told you about my photo that I have of 60s Vietnam, pre-war Vietnam, of a photo of my mum holding my older sister. And it's black and white and it's a bit worn torn, but you can clearly see her beautiful smile. Darren, you have an old photo.
1: Yes, I do. It's of my my father. I think he would have been about 2 or 3 years old, and his older brother. There actually ended up being 10 in the family, but that was the first one born at Avondale State Farm at Beverly. And yeah, they're standing in front of a cart, like a sulky, with Pop had a big white horse, and that looks like they were dressed up to go to town.
0: Beautiful. What were that? What kind of garb were they wearing? You know, the old suit, three-piece suit with a vest as well? Hat? Well,
1: Dad had like a long, I remember long white socks, sort of come up halfway to your knees.
0: Stylish.
1: And black coat of some sort. Mm. Yeah. And then they were waiting for Pop to come out to get the horse to take him to town.
0: How did you get a hold of this photo? Was it given to you by Dad?
1: Mum, I think Mum's found it somewhere, and I've kept it ever since.
0: Oh, very good. Where is it now? Where's that photo?
1: Oh, it's up the house. Yeah, it's hanging on the wall.
0: Hey, thanks so much for telling us about it, Darren. That's really, really nice.
1: How are you? Thanks.
0: Darren from Beverly's got a picture of his dad and his older brother back in the day in front of a horse and cart. Let me know about your old photos that you've got in your possession, 0448 922 604. While you're doing that, let me take you back to the early days of settlement, young soldiers heading off to war. What about when WA's first train lines were being built? Now, these are just some of the highly prized photos captured by one of Australia's earliest photographers. At the turn of the 20th century, Albany-born Bert Saw documented in an incredibly rare and beautiful detail the life and experience of those living on the state's rugged south coast. Now, despite having no formal training, the keen-eyed photographer took hundreds of photos on the 12-kilogram glass plate camera, believed to be made in Cheapside, England in the 1890s. Grant Peak is the Denmark Historical Society treasurer who has his hands on that camera.
2: So here we have a camera, a very portable camera, but a very old camera, which belonged to Bert Saw, who was a very prolific photographer in the Great Southern region. Now, we say the word portable, but it is rather a heavy item, and we believe it dates back to around, say, 1890 for many years in his work.

0: Now, he commenced, we believe, photographic work in about 1908 in the Nornalup area and did a lot of work around Denmark, Albany, and further regions in the Great Southern as well.
1: So, Graham, these are unusual cameras in that they have a glass...
0: They have a glass plate, that's correct. So they're rather fragile, but he used these constantly, and we have evidence of the plates in these little containers that we have here for storage, these wooden boxes. And the wood grain itself, if you can see, is rather unique. It's all mahogany. And he would have prized these extensively in the work that he did.
1: So it's very heavy materials for cutting.
0: For carriage, yes. It's not lightweight by any means. And if he was going through the bush, which naturally he would have been, they would have been cumbersome, correct. And he would have to have been careful with the way they were handled. So here we have some of the lens, etc., as well, and the back. Brass, still beautiful quality, made in the United Kingdom, and I believe it's in Cheapside in London, was the photographic maker of the day.
1: It's quite incredible compared to modern day.
0: Well, compared to modern day cameras, yeah. Yes, the portable cameras we talk of now, this is completely unique. It's just totally different whatsoever. But the work he produced from this particular camera is highly prized. The photographs he's taken.
1: He had a fantastic eye.
0: He did.
1: And it's almost like some paintings when you look at some.
0: Yes, he was very skilled. He just knew exactly what he was going to take, and he managed this to perfection using this particular camera. And he used it for many years, up to about 1969, I believe.
2: That's Denmark Historical Society Treasurer Grant Peake speaking with ABC's Mark Bennett about their collection of Albany-born Bert Saw photographer and his amazing photography documentation of early Australia, especially on the south coast. Now, over five decades, Saw captured over 600 images on his glass plate camera, and you can see them at the Denmark Historical Society, which he donated before his death. It's 13 minutes away from 11. We're talking about your old photos. June's texted in and says, "Hi, Chella, I've got a photo of my grandfather on his horse in front of the Sphinx in Egypt. In 1916, he was on his way to Gallipoli where he was injured and was shipped home. Thank goodness." That's from June in Yallingup. Wow, that photo sounds like it should be in a museum. Thank you for sending through your story. If you've got an old vintage photo, maybe of a family member, maybe of one that just has an incredible story behind it, I would love to hear from you. 0448 922 604.
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2: 11 minutes away from 11. How many push-ups do you reckon you could do? Well, the month of June is 3,307 push-ups month. It's the 2026 National Push-Up Challenge, and it kicked off yesterday. One local shire is throwing its support behind the challenge, and one of their members is taking part. You'll hear from them next after Kiss.

0: Kiss rocking and rolling all night on Regional Mornings. It's 9 minutes away from 11 on old photos. Been asking you about old photos that you've got in your possession. Phil from Bunbury says, I've got a photo taken in the 1920s of a clover harvesting machine in Boyanup. I think it was the first machine of its kind in the state. These photos need to be in museums. That's incredible. Thanks, Phil. It's 8 minutes away from 11 now. 3,307 push-ups. Could you do it? I reckon I could do five, but the kind where you bend at the knees. So it's a bit of a cheats push-up, I suppose, but it's low-impact push-up. But I could probably be persuaded to do a little bit more if it was for a good cause. The 2026 National Push-Up Challenge kicked off yesterday, requiring 3,307 push-ups in the month of June. It's a 24-day challenge. 3,000 push-ups in 24 hours? No way. But 24 days? Probably doable. It's to honour and raise the awareness of the 3,307 lives that were lost to suicide in Australia in the year of 2024, and to help raise awareness for the better mental health for all Australians. We've been talking about that this week. Getting involved and taking part in this year's National Push-Up Challenge is the Shire of Esperance. Now, to find out why the Esperance Shire is so keen to get amongst the good intentions of the National Push-Up Challenge, the ABC's Chris Edmondson spoke to the Shire of Esperance Coordinator for Environmental Health, Carla Webster, and asked that very exact question.
1: Looking at adopting our public health plan in the June Ordinary Council meeting on the 23rd of June, and we're always looking at ways we can connect, we'll promote and connect the public health plan to activities within the community. And we were inspired by another council who had committed to the push-up challenge in the Midwest as part of their consultation launch for the public health plan. And so we thought we would do the same and do the push-up challenge, which is a great way to raise awareness on mental health and support positive mental well-being within the community. So the push-up challenge was a great way to sort of participate and do and raise awareness of mental health issues and creating that platform for people to have conversations in relation to mental health.
2: So how is the Shire geeing up those in the team to get involved? Are you having to twist arms, bend elbows, that kind of thing? Or have you got a whole bunch of hands put up so that people can put their hands on the ground and get into the push-ups?
1: We're getting the whips out. No, not really. We've been circulating and encouraging everyone via email, and also encourage that participation doesn't always have to be push-ups, that there is alternatives such as lunges and squats that they can also do, you know, if they're unable to do push-ups.
2: And what are some of the stresses? Like, if we speak about this broadly, you're talking about well-being, but you're also talking about a workplace here and, of course, the plans that are actually talking about across a number of shires in WA. What are some of the stresses that people face at work?
1: It's always one of those ones, isn't it? It's always so different. Every workplace has its own pressures and things like that. And I guess I can't probably speak for everyone, but I know for myself within the workplace, it's always about trying to find the balance and to recognise when it's time to sort of give yourself a break and step away, and whether that's just going for a walk or just taking advantage of any of leave and just having a couple of days off or anything on those sort of lines. I think we constantly think of self-care as being this big grand gesture or having to be this big grand gesture, but it can be just simple little things like sitting in the sun or inhaling your coffee before you drink it, or even just spending in challenges like this is a great way to sort of have that break at work or help to relieve stress and that connectivity with your work colleagues.
2: You're hearing from Carla Webster. Carla is the coordinator for environmental health with the Shire of Esperance, and we're speaking today because it's the first day of the National Push-Up Challenge, and the Esperance Shire team is getting very much involved with it and hoping to, well, not twist arms, but just gee people up and get people involved so that they can look after their well-being and do some push-ups in the next coming month, or squats and sits, as you've heard there as well. So I believe the Esperance Shire employees are given memberships to the Leisure Centre as part of their work arrangements. Why is it important for the Shire to do this sort of thing? To say, when you're going to work for us, here, stay fit.
1: Yeah, most definitely. And it's definitely, it's encouraged with the membership is always promoted within the Shire. And a lot of it is obviously if we're feeling well, if we're physically fit and feeling good about ourselves, we show up better for work, we show up better for everything. So that sort of helps to promote that healthy workplace. Plus, if you're taking care of yourself, then it's also sort of flows on to all areas. And we all know that within a workplace, it's not just about what happens at work, it's also about ensuring that people have the opportunity to look after themselves outside of work as well.
2: Is there a well-being champion inside the Esperance Shire? Is there someone who's really making this project tick and will carry this forward into the future?
1: Through the development of the public health plan, the Shire put together a public health plan working group, and that working group's been fantastic in championing public health. It's made up of multiple people within the community and agencies within the community, and they've been quite a great platform for raising issues that we might not be aware of. Through the development of the public health plan, that working group's become quite strong, and we plan to continue that through to ensure that the public health plan doesn't gather dust and we do implement it.
2: A question for you, a professional and I guess in a personal one, in being the coordinator for environmental health and working inside the Esperance Shire team here, how are you getting involved in the push-up challenge? Are you doing the push-ups or have you got other exercises involved?
1: I have got other exercises involved. I've set myself the half challenge, so 1,654. I'm going to do squats, so I'm sure I'll have legs of steel when it's finished. I do have a little mini challenge for myself because I can't do a push-up to try and achieve a push-up a day.
2: Well, it sounds like a great plan, Carla Webster. All the best to you and the entire Shire staff for the push-up challenge. I'm sure there'll be some fitter bodies amongst you by the end of it all. Thank you again.
1: No worries. Thanks, Chris.
0: That's ABC's Chris Edmondson talking to the Shire of Esperance, Carla Webster, about the push-up challenge. 3,307 push-ups over 24 days. Could you do it? Oh, get behind the Esperance team if you can. Now, on old photos, we're talking old photos. Jason from Mount Barker has sent through this amazing one from the 1940s of his dad and his brother and his two sisters in front of his dad's, in front of his grandfather's new VW school bus, and it is beautiful. Julie from Albany has sent through another one, 1950s. Dressed up to the nines, older sister and brother in a studio. I love this photo. That's amazing. Thank you, Julie from Albany. And this one, Pat from Manjimup has sent through this incredible photo. She says, amazing what you can do with a phone camera. Here is a photo of my mum's mum, first taken over 100 years ago and colorized. We see the resemblance of a cousin. Thank you, Pat from Manjimup. That's phenomenal as well. Pat also says there needs to be some stickers on stop signs in Manjimup. We were talking about Lake Grace earlier, because people just keep driving through and ignoring them. Lovely to hear from you.
3: Good morning, this is ABC News. I'm Garrett Mundy. A 41-year-old Perth paediatrician has been charged with child sex offences. Child abuse squad detectives charged the man on Friday after he allegedly assaulted a patient. He's been charged with persistent sexual conduct with a child under 16 and possessing child exploitation material. Police say the accused specialises in behavioural issues affecting children and operates from locations in Perth's eastern and western suburbs. Detectives have seized a number of electronic devices and data belonging to the accused, who was remanded in custody after facing court on Saturday. He's expected to face the Perth Magistrates Court on Monday. The state government has announced the expansion of a driver's education program for young teenagers, which uses gamified learning to teach road safety. The Road Smart Kickstart program, which offers incursions to high schools for years 7 and 8, will now be expanded to include Year 9 students. Road Safety Minister Rhys Whitby says the program instills a healthy attitude towards driving before students are old enough to apply for a permit.
4: Many young people believe they're bulletproof. What the students here are learning today is that they're not, that they need to be responsible and that they are highly vulnerable, as anyone is in a road accident.
3: Human rights experts acknowledge that while the United States' latest tariffs proposal is largely a political move, Australia has a lot of work to do on the issue of forced labour. Australia is among 45 countries facing tariffs of up to 12.5% from next month, as the Trump administration targets nations it accuses of failing to crack down on forced labour. Professor Justine Nolan from the University of New South Wales says while Washington's decision is not necessarily driven by a human rights concern, Australia could do more to address the issue.
5: This is sort of a cynical attempt to use trade architecture to reinstate tariffs. But the underlying substance of what they're arguing is that the world, and Australia in particular, is not doing enough to address modern slavery, has substance to it. And Australia's laws at the moment are lagging behind many other countries in the world.
3: Australian beef imports to China could be hit with a 55% tariff increase within days. Here's China correspondent Alison Horn in Beijing.
6: Under a new trade arrangement that started at the beginning of this year, imports of Australian beef to China are subject to new quotas. And once passed, an additional 55% tariff will be slapped on all incoming beef products. China's Commerce Ministry has issued an alert to Australia that it's about to breach the quota, meaning the tariff adjustment will soon be triggered. China says the fee is to protect its local agricultural industry. Alison Horn, ABC News, Beijing.
3: The head of the World Health Organization says while he feels health workers are catching up to the Ebola outbreak in the Democratic Republic of the Congo, there is still more that could be done. The WHO's latest update has seen 344 cases of the virus and 60 deaths confirmed, while there are now 116 suspected cases, down from more than 1,000 last week, as testers work through a backlog. Tedros Adhanom Ghebreyesus says regional insecurity and population displacement are making contact tracing especially difficult.
7: Contact tracing in the DRC is not yet where it needs to be. Only about 45% of contacts have been followed up. And to get ahead of the outbreak, we need to get that number up to above 90%.
3: A hazardous materials warning is in place for the suburb of Maddington in Perth South as fire crews battle a blaze at a recycling facility near Albany Highway. The fire was reported around a quarter to ten this morning, with the hazmat alert being issued soon after. Local residents are being warned to remain indoors and close all windows as the fire may be producing dangerous smoke. In the AFL, Fremantle coach Justin Longmuir says he's confident Hayden Young will return this weekend after missing the past three matches with concussion. Young hasn't played since the Dockers' win over Hawthorn in round 9 following a head knock suffered at training. Longmuir says the 25-year-old has recovered well and looks ready to play in Saturday's match against North Melbourne in Bunbury.
8: Get a feeling his mindset's shifted this week as well. He's a lot more confident and feels like he's through the worst of it. So got to do finish off the concussion protocols, but confident.
3: Perth's weather, a slight chance of a shower in the early morning tomorrow ahead of a sunny afternoon. Easterly winds, 15 to 20 kilometres an hour, becoming light in the middle of the day. A forecast top of 21 degrees for Friday after an overnight low of 7. Looking ahead, 21 and sunny on Saturday and 21 with rain increasing on Sunday. Right now in Perth, it is 17.4 degrees. 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
9: So there I was in Auntie Jean's frock.
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1: Anna Walraven used to begin her working days by saying, "Good morning, boys and girls." But she wasn't talking to kids. Anna was addressing 30 chimpanzees, waiting to be given their breakfast and to be let out into their day enclosure. For two decades, Anna was the senior curator at Taronga Zoo. As the sun was coming up, she would walk through those iconic zoo gates and see Sydney Harbour sparkling in the distance over the heads of the giraffes, hearing the sounds of the lions and monkeys and birds as the zoo woke up. All of this was a long way from Anna's childhood in the Netherlands, where, as a little girl, she was forbidden to wear woolen hats or gloves in the wintertime. She and her sister had to prove themselves by jumping off high walls and swimming across the Rhine, dodging barges and boats. This Spartan upbringing was intended to make them tough. And it turned out Anna needed all those reserves of resilience and hardiness when she started out as one of the first female zookeepers in Australia. Not because of the wild animals, though, but in order to deal with her male co-workers. Her book is Hear Me Roar. Hi, Anna.
2: Hi there, Sarah.
1: Before we talk about zookeeping, tell me about some of the other jobs you've had in your life, because it's been quite a mix.
2: Yes, quite a lot. My parents used to send me out as a debt collector. When I was only about 13, I'd go off on my push bike. They had an insurance brokerage, and any families that were behind on their life insurance or funeral insurance, people used to pay monthly, I think it was. They'd send me out with a little book so that I could write the receipt
1: and did
2: in
1: you have
2: and
1: to
2: give
1: use
2: it to them.
1: Standover tactics, or what was your approach?
2: I think just seeing a 13-year-old on a bike was enough for them to go and scrounge around. It was never very big quantities of money. It was just, you know, a few guilders here and there they had to put towards their funeral over the years. And that was one of the first jobs. But I've been a dog washer, a cleaner, a petrol pump attendant. Gosh, there have been so many. A translator and interpreter. That was actually a serious job. I just happened to be good at languages. So that was one of my first jobs in Australia. I worked for the Commonwealth Bank and their Migrant Information Service.
1: What brought you to Australia in the first place?
2: Love, as it is for so many people. I picked up a penniless Aussie backpacker
1: Spain. Is there any other kind, Anna?
2: No, probably not.
1: But you found yours in Spain and followed him back here.
2: That's right. I was living in Spain at the time. I moved to Spain when I was 18 and I lived there for about 7 years and then came across Rob. And that was too much love to resist, really. I had to chase him halfway across the world. I had never really thought about a career. I just did languages because I happened to be good at them. It wasn't something I loved, so I realised I loved animals. It was a passion that had never waned. From when I was the littlest person, the animals in my life were so important.
1: Tell me about your very first interview then at Taronga Zoo. What did you wear?
2: I had to borrow a dress because I thought that's what you do. You wear a dress to a uniform. And I didn't have any because I've always been a bit of a, you know, boyish kind of person. So Rob's Auntie Jean lent me a frock and it was early 80s. So it was like a safari suit in beige with pockets and a belt.
1: And that's very appropriate.
2: I looked very smart, I thought.
1: So you had enthusiasm. You'd also picked up some qualifications with zookeeping before this interview. But yeah. What questions or what hurdles did the staff think were ahead of you?
2: They thought I was there for the glamour, I think. You know, did I think it was a glamorous job? How did I feel taking a job that a man could do? They took me to the loading dock and there were three huge hessian bags waiting at the bottom of the loading dock. Now, loading docks are tall because they have to sort of line up with the back of a big truck. And they told me to lift them up and it was, you know, a bit, I don't know, they were obviously trying to catch me out. It was, come on, girly, let us see you lift that up there. They were 50 kilos. So there I was in Auntie Jean's frock lifting hessian bags and I got them up there, not glamorous, I'm sure.
1: Well, you did eventually get a job you get your foot in the door at Taronga Zoo. First of all, working as a zookeeper with the vet, what did a typical day involve when you were in that first role at Taronga?
2: The most exciting thing was there wasn't a typical day. So we looked after the animals in quarantine coming into the zoo, coming into Australia from other zoos overseas or in Australia, and animals going out because there are breeding programs and you exchange genetic material for good breeding results. Any animals that came in, sick, injured, orphaned, wildlife, there were special rooms for that to keep them separate from the animal collection. And there were animals in the zoo that were sick that had to be in hospital for a period of time. They might have had an operation for whatever reason, or they broke a leg or whatever it was. So it was never normal.
1: One of the animals that you had there in the hospital was Roy the orangutan. How did you get him to take his medication? How does one do that with an orangutan?
2: Well, knowing what they like and then mixing it in there, Roy was particularly fond of yogurt. So we could put some of his medication in there and then slowly feed it to him, hoping you'd get the spoon back when it was in his mouth. Often you needed to exchange the spoon for a bit of banana or something. Bartering was part of the process. And I would sit on the outside of his enclosure and he obviously on the inside, because if he wanted to, he could rip my arms off, which, you know, just to get the medication in is a bit of a hard hard price to pay. So, and he was gorgeous. He was gorgeous. These long locks, these long red locks.
1: I mean, of course, a lot of these animals, wild animals, are potentially very dangerous for you. I mean, what's it like to travel in the back of a van with a tiger that you know is sedated, but are you really confident that sedation's going to last as long as it needs to?
2: You really need to trust the vet that he got the right amount of medication in. And all of these drugs are based on the weight of the animal. And at that stage, you got to guess it. So you get very good at guessing what the weight is. And then you also, it's a very dangerous drug. And you have to have the antidote immediately there, because if the vet or anyone else gets stabbed, you immediately need to do that. But being in the back of the truck, because you get locked in, and the animal's on a stretcher with a net over it, and you're just hoping and praying that it's not going to wake up on you. That's tense.
1: Did that ever happen to you, or do they vets always get those doses right?
2: Not in the back of a truck, but one day we were doing some health checks on some chimpanzees that were going to live in another zoo, and when one of the vets and I were carrying her to get a good weight on her, she was starting to wake up and starting to, you know, throw her arms and legs around, and we just managed to wrestle her into the hospital den, and then, you know, weak at the knees, broke out laughing hysterically that we'd survived it, because chimpanzees are enormously strong, enormously strong. They're all muscle.
1: You had quite a lot to do with the chimpanzees, which are such crowd favourites at Taronga Zoo, yeah, and I think really at any zoo. When it was your turn, Anna, to let out the chimps from their night house, how did you know it was safe to go in the morning? What ingenious trick had a zookeeper worked out?
2: Yeah, one zookeeper, Paul Davies, well, he showed me the ropes the first time. I used to have to go in and give an insulin injection to a diabetic chimpanzee, Susie. So I was often the first one in there, because they had to be done first thing in the morning. And he showed me that there was a little window. So you came into the keeper kitchen first, and then there was a little window next to the door to their enclosure that he put a banana in. So if anyone got out, that banana would be gone. So the first thing you did was check, is the banana there, before you opened the door? And then it's a bit of a U shape, and there are runways top and bottom so that animals can get away from each other. If there's any confrontations between individuals, they can run away without getting into too much trouble. So keepers walk around in that U shape so that they can access all areas and open slides, we call them, sort of metal doors that go on pulleys vertically. So you have access to all of that from in there.
1: When you would greet those chimps with your cheery good morning, boys and girls, how did they respond?
2: Oh, there was often quite excitement because they know the day has begun. There was some jealousy of Susie. Susie would

0: would be in a separate bedroom because we had to measure her urine. So there was a
1: How do you measure her urine?
0: Well, there were little gutters in the concrete that we had to make specially for Susie, so that if she weed, the urine went into the gutter and you then had a little syringe, you soak it up, then you could measure how much insulin she needed for the day. And Susie was very good. She would do anything for a banana. So she would press her back against the wire so that you could get inject the insulin into her back. But there was another chimpanzee, Spitter, and Spitter. For obvious reasons.
1: How did Spitter feel about you as the zookeeper?
0: Spitter had one joke, and that was she would run to the automatic water supply, get a mouthful of water, and as soon as she turned your back to measure the urine or to give Susie her injection, she let go, and she had extremely good aim. She would have to go across the keeper corridor with a mouthful of water, and she always got you on the back or on your head. She was excellent.
1: And she was doing this for the fun of it? What do you think?
0: Yeah,
1: What's her behaviour about?
0: You could see if she got a good aim, she would sort of roll back laughing. I mean, she thought it was hilarious. And it never she never got over that joke. It was, you know, that was Spitter's
1: thing. Golden every time that you did it. I'm speaking today with Anna Walraven, former senior curator at Taronga Zoo. How many female zookeepers were there at Taronga when you joined?
0: There was one other nurse in the veterinary hospital. There was one woman in the children's zoo, so like a little orphanage. And that was about it. So there were three of us in the very early days, yeah. And they weren't doing the rounds, you know, out there with the big dangerous animals. But once I started in the zoo hospital, you had to learn all the routines on all the different animal sections. So I would go to, I don't know, carnivores for a week, and they would have to send someone up from their division to make up the numbers in the vet hospital.
1: And what did your male colleagues think of you joining this team?
0: I think it was a big letdown. They were big, tough lion tamers, and then suddenly a girl could do the job. I think it felt like it diminished their status in life. I think there were a few good blokes, but the old cranky ones sort of had the control of the culture very much.
1: How did they make that clear? What kind of things did you experience in those first months?
0: Yeah, like in a lot of places, new staff get given a bit of a hard time to test them out. But I felt that in my case it was exacerbated a little bit by the fact that I was a woman. I was 31 at the time, so quite, you know, a bit older too for a junior zookeeper. I was employed as the, you know, the lowest of the low junior keeper. So they played lots of tricks, like, you know, putting on your gumboots, you realise someone's put some animal poo in them. Or they find your lunch sandwich in the fridge and they take out the cheese and put dead baby mice on it. Oh. Or they locked me up with a reticulated python when I did an exchange with the reptile department.
1: Locked you in the cage?
0: The animal was off display, so it was in a small windowless room, and it was on newspaper, you know, as you do when an animal is not on display. So it had pooed on the newspaper and I was told to go and change the newspaper. It was a 7-metre reticulated python. In Asia, it's known to eat small humans. Luckily, I wasn't a small human. All I could think of is hope they fed it recently. So I had to lift up big coils of snake and pull the newspaper out. That's when I first realised that fear can make you sweat quite excessively at the moment. And my male colleagues were sitting outside for morning tea laughing their heads off. They thought it was hilarious. I heard them lock the door behind me and I thought, I'm not going to get out without doing this. There's just no way I'm going to let them have the last laugh. So, yeah, I got it done.
1: What decorated the staff kitchen when you started?
0: Well, there was one place where there was pornography on the whiteboard that had the diets of the animals on it, and I was chopping food for the animals next to a bloke.

0: in the book, I call him Blondie, and we're making polite conversation, as you do when you're both, you know, preparing food. But in front of me is a woman with her legs open.
1: So explicit.
0: She had no clothes on. So very uncomfortable. It's very intimidating for a woman to stand there next to a big bloke. So I waited until his day off and I peeled them off very carefully, rolled them up. I didn't rip any of them and I put them in his locker. And I'd been collecting posters of baby tigers and baby lions and little kittens. And I put them on the whiteboard with a big banner above it. We both like these pussies.
1: That's just brilliant, Anna. Well done. How did he react?
0: He didn't say a word. He didn't say a word. I don't know whether he took his beloved posters home.
1: I mean, were you surprised, Anna, about that kind of explicit sexism at work? I mean, did it feel different from what you were used to in the Netherlands?
0: Yeah. The Netherlands, I'd happily participated in the liberation of my gender. When I moved to Spain, things were different. But in Spain, I was expecting the kind of machoism I found there. But I wasn't expecting Australia to be as sexist as I found it to be.
1: There were lots of challenges from the animals, not just the human animals at Taronga Zoo. Tell me, for example, how you move a rhino.
0: Well, in those days, it's a little safer now, but in those days I was working with a big Welshman with quite a tummy, and he was showing me the ropes on how to get Dinah and Taronga, were their names, on display. And they were in enclosures that had a long corridor alongside it that then took them out to the paddock where they had to go. And the way to get them, they've got poor eyesight. So we would call them. He showed me how to do that. You know, you just make a lot of noise. But then you wiggle your body and you move your arms and your legs so that they see this moving target. And slowly they start gaining momentum. And once they got a lot of momentum, you had to run ahead of them through that corridor. But fortunately, I fitted between the bars quite early and I could get out. But the poor man who was showing me had to go all the way to the end to then duck around the end because he didn't fit between the bars anymore. And when we got there, he said, "I think I have to go on a diet."
1: Was there any risk that the rhino would catch up?
0: Yes.
1: What would it do if it caught up to you?
0: If you fall, obviously, I am quite clumsy, but luckily I never did fall over. So, you just have to be steady on your feet and climb. We had to climb up a bit to get between the bars. You have to be fast. But it was, you know, we enjoyed being wild cowboy types, I think. I think we all thought it was rather good fun.
1: What technique did you use to stop wombats from biting your ankles, which was not something I knew wombats did?
0: Oh, yeah, they're ankle biters. Oh, yeah, this was a hairy-nosed wombat in the nocturnal house. Hagar was his name. Not quite appropriate for a wombat, perhaps, but his name was Hagar. And Hagar loved going for the ankles. So the way to clean in Hagar's enclosure was you'd let him out in the corridor so that, you know, he would be away, but then he'd come chasing you. And the only way to stop getting bitten is to hop in the garbage bin that you brought with you, those big plastic bins, and you had a shovel and a rake for your cleaning. And then you'd hop inside the bin to wherever you had to go, move the bin with you to get out and away from him. But, you know, the downside was that whatever you scooped up, mostly, you know, shit, obviously, you would have to throw that on front of your feet and hoping it didn't go into your gumboots.
1: Or adding to that delicious potpourri of aromas that you were marinating in all day. I guess you're always careful, being very careful of trying to not let any animal escape. Are there some animals, were there some when you were at Taronga that were better at escaping than others?
0: Oh, yeah. Some of them were absolute escape artists. Echidnas, no one would think so. Echidnas are fabulous escape artists. They can climb wire really high up. Yeah, they're fabulous. They can swim with their snorkel above the water. They're great. But there was one, a red panda, and her name was Mayhem.

0: for obvious
1: mayhem
0: for obvious reasons. Get out all the time, and we'd have to go looking. And
1: where would she go?
0: Well, we found her in the gardens of Mossman. Taronga Zoo is surrounded by salubrious houses, and some of them grow lovely bamboo fence lines.
1: Perfect for a panda.
0: Perfect for a panda. So we'd go looking for her wherever there was bamboo. We'd go and have a good look. But usually.

0: and say, well, I think we've got one of your residents here.
1: And how would you get her back if she'd escaped?
0: Well, one of her keepers had a very good rapport and would just call her and she'd come back.
1: Wow.
0: Yeah. Mm. And that was the case with many animals that, you know, they would respond well to the people they trust because, you know, you'd train them over the years to give them little treats. And if you're there with a couple of grapes and Mayhem is keen, she'll come down.
1: You know, wombats and pandas are one kind of thing, but of course there are real dangers that zookeepers and face in the work that you do. And a terrible thing happened while you were at the zoo in 1998 when a colleague lost their life. Tell me about that day.
0: Yeah. Well, that's a day, of course, that's engraved in all of our brains and hearts. We lost a colleague called Vicky Scrivener, and she at lunchtime went in to photograph the cubs. The adult tigers had had some lovely cubs, and often it's difficult to operate the machinery. A lot of the zoo in those days were still facilities that were built in 1916 when the zoo opened. And in order to move those vertical slides, you had your back to what you were doing and you sort of had to crane your neck to see whether you were doing it right. She thought she had locked both the male and the female out, but the male must have snuck back under when the slide was nearly all the way down. So she was photographing the cubs. There were two women there at the time, and the tiger got her and dragged her out into the yard. And members of the public alerted keepers who were immediately there with hoses and guns and trying to separate. They managed to separate the male. One of the keeper who was with her, went in and took her boot off. That was all she had and mashed the tiger on its head to try and get him to let go of her friend. The vet who was right there immediately provided first aid until the ambulance came. And, obviously the injuries were too bad and she died overnight. So that was a big wake-up call for all of us. There were more women by then, and suddenly it was important that we work together, that, you know, we were safe, that we wouldn't take the risks that we were taking. And things changed a lot in the culture of safety, but also in the culture of seeing each other as valued workmates.
1: On the other end of the spectrum from tigers are baby animals. And you would often take work home, quite literally. Tell me about the babies that would be in your care.
0: Yeah, I had babies all the time. So mostly the animals that are brought in by members of the public, so sick, injured, orphaned. So mostly the orphans need care overnight. We're only there from early morning to late afternoon, but those animals need care overnight. So you take them home and you bottle feed, and it's anything from kangaroos to wombats to koalas to flying foxes to birds.
1: Would those animals recognise you again, Anna, if they were then ended up in the zoo afterwards?
0: A lot of them would. One of my fondest memories is Klinger, a grey-headed flying fox. He was named because he was found clinging to his dead mother who had been electrocuted, and he was still alive. And he unfortunately developed some bone lesions that would grow little lumps, and he had surgery and he couldn't be released. So I was able to spend more time with him, and he was going to live in the zoo education centre where he could educate kids about bats not being bad things. They don't get stuck in your hair. They are pollinators. They are fabulous. And I was able to teach Klinger all sorts of tricks, like, you know, kids in the classroom loved it when you show how a bat has a pee, because they hang upside down. You don't want to pee on yourself, so you turn your bottom down. So they hang by their thumbs, so their bum faces downwards so that they don't wet themselves. Although, on a hot day, when you go through a bat colony, you see that they're

0: actually pee on themselves and smear it all over their wings, which they then flap because there's a lot of blood supply there, and it cools them down on really hot days.
1: Amazing.
0: But generally, they pee downwards by hanging on by their thumbs. So that was one of the things I trained him to do, so the kids would have a good giggle. And
1: when you'd go and see him, would Klinger recognise you, do you think?
0: Yes, Klinger lived for over 20 years, and every now and then I'd go and see him, and sometimes busy life, work. I hadn't been there for months, and as soon as he heard my voice, he would fly over, wrap his wings around my head and just lick my face. It was just such a delight.
2: My guest today is Anna Walraven, who was senior curator at Taronga Zoo for more than two decades. After the news headlines, one of the unique features of Anna's workplace, the volume of mating lions. 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
3: Garrett Mundy in the Perth newsroom. Australia's anti-slavery commissioner has accused the US President Donald Trump of using the issue of slave labour as a plaything in his ongoing trade war. The Trump administration has announced it intends to slap new tariffs of up to 12.5% on imports from dozens of countries, including Australia. Chris Evans says the US is using the issue to pursue its tariff policy, not to curb slavery. Public health experts say reducing the excise on tobacco products will do little to tackle the rise in nicotine consumption. The government is under pressure to cut the excise amid a booming black market industry, as new data reveals a 40% increase in nicotine consumption between 2017 and 2025. Parliament is preparing to debate new laws aimed at cracking down on the illicit tobacco industry. And Elon Musk's SpaceX has officially filed for what is expected to be the largest ever stock market debut. The company says it plans to raise more than $100 billion when it goes public this month. A target valuation of roughly $2.5 trillion would make Mr. Musk the world's first trillionaire.

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1: On Conversations, my guest today is Anna Walraven, a former senior curator at Taronga Zoo. Anna has written a memoir about zookeeping and what animals have taught her about feminism. It's called Hear Me Roar. So, Anna, is there a lot of sex at the zoo?
2: There is. I mean, obviously, amongst the animals, it's what we do. So it can be quite concerning, especially in the early days when lions, they're at it all day. When the female's in season, they mate like all the time and are very vocal, very, very vocal. So, you know, you're having there your cup of tea with your workmates in the morning and you can just hear the lion having a particularly good time.
1: And what vocal in what way? Roaring?
2: Roaring. Yeah, roaring. Yeah. Yeah, very loud. And you can hear it all through the zoo when it's breeding season, yeah. And obviously we talk about sex a lot. And in those early days when it was, quite a sexist place, in order to understand animal husbandry and breeding animals, you need to understand a lot of sex. But as a woman, you had to pretend some innocence to save your reputation. Otherwise, you would be considered like a bit of a hussy or something. So there was a fine balance.
1: Well, you were interested in learning about how much variety there is of sexuality, of female sexuality in the animal kingdom, including among emus. How does an emu hen show that it's interested in mating?
2: Yeah. So what struck me when I first started to work with animals is that the whole biology that is written down in those days in particular was incredibly sexist. Females were demure, they were coy. Darwin made it very clear that female animals were not interested in sex. They had to be conquered and, you know, they reluctantly submitted and all

0: of that. It was also very common to understand that animals were always, female animals were always subordinate to males. And that was the natural order of things. Therefore, I should pipe down because, you know, men are in charge of this world because that's the natural order of things in nature. So I became particularly interested in, one, how do female animals in male-dominated societies gain authority and agency? And the other one, where do female animals buck the trend? And emus were one of the first that I realised because, you know, you have to do a lot of reading on how this works. Female emu seduced the males and she courts him and all of that.
1: What sort of way? What's the behaviour?
0: Strutting, fluffing up your neck feathers, making booming sounds in your throat. And then if he's interested, so they sort of rub their neck and their chest together and, it's you know, romance is not dead when you're an emu. But as soon as she's laid the eggs, she's off. So she chooses a male and she's off as soon as she's laid the eggs and she's looking for more males, for more sex, for more laying eggs.
1: And so that bucked that whole Darwinian idea that females are subordinate and need to be dominated in order to copulate.
0: That's
1: that they're
0: right.
1: trying to avoid sex.
0: And there are numerous female animals that take control. And Darwin did write at some stage a follow-up on his theory of evolution, and that was called sexual selection, his theory of sexual selection. So he did realise that females actually selected the males, that males competed for the attention, but females were the ones that selected the male. And he first had that thought by looking at peacocks because his first theory was all about survival of the fittest. Then when you look at a peacock, he's got this ridiculous long train of a tail. Doesn't help survival, makes you more vulnerable to predators. You can't get away as fast. You can't fly off somewhere as fast. And that was entirely to seduce females. And then he realised there were a lot of animals, like the big antlers on males. The males use that to fight each other, but they drop off often after the breeding season. So, you know, if it was for defence only, why are those things there in the first place? So he called them secondary sexual attributes. And there are lots of males who have that.
1: What sort of things did you observe, Anna, with those animals that are as closely related to us as chimps and
0: bonobos?
1: And monkeys? Yeah, well, tell me about those and how they don't quite accord with those earlier 19th century ideas.
0: That's
1: science.
0: We share nearly 99% of our DNA with chimpanzees and bonobos. A lot of people aren't aware of bonobos. There aren't any in Australian zoos.
1: What do they look like? How do they compare to a chimp?
0: They look very much like a chimpanzee. They're bit more slender. Their faces are pinker and they've got hair that sort of separates in the middle a bit. It's a bit longer and they're more graceful. Chimpanzees are very stocky. Bonobos are more graceful.
1: Where do they come from?
0: They're both live on opposite sides of the Congo River. So the bonobos are on the south side and chimpanzees on the north side. And they probably separated from each other as a species about 1.5 million years ago. Now, that was long enough for bonobos to go, well, things can be different. And they are a matriarchal society and they are absolutely fascinating. Chimpanzees are often held up to say, well, see, our species, we're so closely related to chimpanzees. They're aggressive. Their males are dominant. They fight all the time. So it's only normal that humans are like that, warlike. Bonobos, they greet friend and foe by having sex. They have more sex than any other animal on the planet. They have sex for recreation because they've just found a lovely fruiting tree and everyone's very excited and they'll have sex.
1: Male and female? Or?
0: Male

0: male and female and female and female and male and male. Anything goes. The only taboos is mother and sons and babies. So they are very sexually aware and use sex for pleasure, but also to resolve conflict, to get rid of extra excitement, energy, and they are matriarchal. And it's the older females that are in charge. And they run a very egalitarian kind of community. There is very little tolerance for violence from males. And if there is, the females are actually not as big as the males. The males are some 10, 15% larger. But the females don't tackle him on her own. There's a posse of females that puts him right when he oversteps the mark of social behaviour. So that's how they control. But they also they distribute food equally, whereas in chimpanzees, boy, if you're a big male, you get to the food, it's yours. You know, you might barter it with a female that's in season that you want some favours from, but mostly it's quite a selfish behaviour when food's around. Whereas bonobos are so nice compared with chimpanzees. So I do think we have a lot more in common. So when we decide that, yes, evolutionary influences do exist, lots of people are still reluctant to admit we're just another ape, a naked ape, as Desmond Morris used to call us. And we probably have the yin and yang of bonobos and chimpanzees, and we can bring the kinder attributes to the fore when we want to look at who we are most like.
1: You became the person in charge of the gorilla breeding program in Australasia. How do you go about matching gorillas? What's in your mind when you're looking for a mate, and how do you find them? Is there like a Tinder for gorillas?
0: Well, it's almost a bit like that. So every zoo has a regional zoo association. So Australasia is us, Australia, New Zealand, etc. And all animals around the world, in good zoos at least, are in a stud book. So those stud books trace back the very first animals many generations ago that were collected from the wild. We don't do that anymore, but so you know what your genetic diversity is. Now, you can import that in special programs that have been developed for looking at the genetic contribution by mating animal A with animal B. So you can look all around the world by taking the international stud book and looking at which animal is going to be most suitable. So we had the most gorgeous gorilla male, Kibabu, but he had sired plenty of offspring and he was getting older. In the wild, he would have been replaced by a younger, more virile male. So we decided that rather than waiting until, you know, the job was too much of him to control his troop, because he was very vigilant. You know, he would freak out when there was a helicopter over and, you know, make sure everyone was all right. And so we started looking around the world, and I matched different animals against the females in Taronga Zoo and also females in any other zoo in Australasia, in case, you know, they were related. We wanted the least related animal to us. And, yeah, you get immediately, you can see whether a particular male will benefit the entire regional program if his offspring come into the population. So we had a short list of about 5, 6 animals around the world. And Lou, one of my colleagues, she was the head of the primates at the time at Taronga Zoo, went travelling the world to meet them all.
1: Males.
0: Yes, because you want to eyeball them.
1: What are you looking for when you...
0: Well, you want to look at behaviour. You don't want some violent animal. You don't want a shit thrower. The public.
1: You already had spitter.
0: Yes, right, we had spitter. You want an animal that has all the right social behaviours to fit into a very well socially bonded group. So we wanted also, and this is interesting from a human perspective too, we wanted to look at his father. We wanted an animal that was still in the social

0: social group with his father so that we could see what kind of a role model he had had that perhaps he had modelled his own behaviour on, and perhaps there were the kind of traits that he would take to our girls and treat them nicely.
1: I feel there are so many like human mothers who wish that they could perform some similar methodology and task of finding a suitable mate for their own daughter.
0: Absolutely.
1: If only we had your control.
0: Yes. But it was quite hilarious. I think Lou and I were away for about 2 weeks going to the different zoos, meeting the different animals. Of course, we wrote to the species coordinator in the different regions and said these are the animals we're interested in. Could they possibly be made available to come to Australia? Then once we had the okays, we made contact with those zoos and organised appointments with them so that we can come and have a look. But, you know, Lou and I would stay in hotels and go out eating, and people would say, oh, what are you girls doing? Are you on a holiday? Well, actually, we're looking for a new breeding male gorilla. No one ever believed us.
1: And did you have success?
0: We did. And it was interesting because we both felt exactly the same about the same animal. We got to a zoo in the south of France, La Vallée des Singes, the Valley of Monkeys. And there was a young male there, Kibali, very confusing. The old one was Kibabu, Kibali, named after a national park and its habitat. And he just had the right behaviour. We saw him be gentle with little gorillas in his family. We saw him treat the females nicely. He was trying to get away from his father. He was at the age where his father could start to see him as a threat. And he knew that when his father was looking at him, he would just go around the corner. And then he came from a family of about the same size of the family that he moved into with youngsters. So he was our pick, and the zoo agreed to send him to us, which is a big undertaking. We don't buy animals anymore. They give you the animals under the understanding that it will receive good welfare and good care, and you have the expertise to look after that species, and you have the facilities. And then the only thing the receiving zoo pays for is the transport of the animals and all the paperwork that has to be done. There's lots of permitting. And sending a keeper familiar with the animal to Australia to help it settle in so it's got a familiar face.
1: I'm speaking today with Anna Walraven, former senior curator at Taronga Zoo. This might be a weird question, Anna, but do you think animals know that sex leads to babies, to offspring?
0: There's no evidence that they do. And we base that on the fact that humans didn't know, really, until fairly recently in our history. There was in Turkey, in Katalhöyük, in some caves, there are some drawings of a couple embracing, and on the opposite wall of a female with a baby, which is some hint. I think that those drawings are like 6,000 years old or something. But the time between sex and conception is so long that it is very hard to draw a direct correlation. People knew it had something to do with it, but how it was done wasn't known until we got the microscope and they could actually see what happens with an egg and a sperm. So that was a very long time after people started to procreate. So the drive, in my opinion, the drive is sexual gratification. That is the absolute drive. The fact that there is offspring, I do not think any animals know. The sex drive is there, and it's a very strong motivation. But the fact that offspring results is not known. I've seen animals so surprised giving birth. You know, female tiger gives birth to cubs for the first time, and she looks like, holy moly, what do I do with that? So that's the other thing that we've been told by biologists from Victorian era, and that has been propagated for, you know, it has served a male-dominated society very well to say all females are good mothers.
1: And
0: all females.
1: It's instinctual.
0: It's instinct. All females are good mothers. When you work with animals, you realise that is not the case. They are hopeless at the first lot. I mean, so often the first offspring dies. And they learn from that. And, you know, it's interesting because now most humans only have one or two.
1: Tell me about the early animals in your life. Did you have pets or was there wildlife around you? What did you grow up, what kind of animals did you grow up with?
0: My parents loved animals. I was allowed to keep any animal as long as it wasn't in a cage. Haha, zookeeper. All school excursions, I wasn't allowed to go to once to the zoo because my parents
1: really?
0: Were... Yeah, well, and I think zoos then weren't the zoos of now. I mean, they were very much animals in small cages. So yes, we always had lots of dogs, cats, lambs, turkeys, chickens, loads. And I can remember I had a raven once that had a broken, which is quite funny because my name is Walraven, a tame raven. My earliest memories are of a black German shepherd called Peter. That was, you know, my mate.
1: Your parents were young adults during the war when the Netherlands was invaded and occupied by the Germans. What did your mum experience during the Second World War?
0: Mum was amazing. I mean, in hindsight, you don't know that when you grow up. But she was also good at languages and she got a job with the Ortskommandant as a secretary. So the Germans occupied the town and then just put a layer of authority on top. And the Ortskommandant was the highest German in town. Her father worked for the underground as did she? And she would, everything she typed for him, she took a carbon copy and smuggled it out in the afternoon when she left in her handbag and then gave it to her father who passed it on down the line.
1: That's so risky.
0: It was very risky, very risky. That wasn't the riskiest thing she did. She was also involved in taking Allied soldiers along the line so they'd fall with parachutes, they'd hopefully get to a safe house, passed on to the people working in the underground. And then it was usually young women who took them at night from village to village. Now, there was curfew at night. No one was allowed to be out. If you know anything about Holland, you know there's a lot of water and they built high roads called dikes to keep the water at one side. And you'd have to walk along those dikes to the next village. There's no lights. And if anyone came, they'd have to roll off the dike into the grass, pretending to be a young couple canoodling and hoping that they walk past. Incredibly risky. And she tells a story. I think it was a Canadian soldier. And they were walking along and they could hear a German group of soldiers coming with their boots and singing their songs. So they rolled off into the grass and he got a bit frisky, apparently. He took advantage, I think, because she couldn't call out. She couldn't do anything. And I said, Mum, what'd you do? She said, I kneed him in the balls. He had as much to lose as I did. He couldn't scream either.
1: What about your dad? What was his experience during the war?
0: Yeah, I think my dad

0: know about that then. He was also in the underground. He was taken off the street during what was called a razzia, where the Germans would come into town and take all men of a certain age. And he was sent to a concentration camp. Because he was an incredibly tall, good-looking, blonde, blue-eyed man, he got special treatment. He got to work in the kitchen, which was quite fortunate, I suppose. But he did escape from there and went underground in the north of Holland.
1: How do you think that shaped the way he fathered you, parented you and your sister?
0: I think that's why we had to be so tough. All this being tough was about, if you end up in a concentration camp, you'll be more likely to survive. Yeah, we were only allowed 2 blankets in the middle of winter, had to sleep with the windows open. Luckily, we had a lot of dogs.
1: Kept you warm.
0: A German shepherd on the bed keeps you warm.
1: How do you feel about that part of your childhood now? I mean, is there any sense in which you're grateful for that hardiness?
0: I hate cold. Don't like
1: it. You moved to Australia, I guess.
0: I moved to Spain first. It was nice and warm. Well, I guess being tough, there's nothing wrong with, you know, developing a bit of toughness. But, I don't think it was always enjoyable, obviously. I'm reasonably tough, so it probably helped a bit in that regard.
1: You might have been tough anyway, coming from your mum.
0: Yeah,
1: you mightn't have needed to not have enough blankets.
0: Yeah, mum was very courageous, I think.
1: You've left Taronga Zoo now, and you talk, though, about in the book, you write about the way that this stage of your life, there's still things that you can learn from animals, the animals that you've known, the animals that are around you in your life now. What kind of wisdom do you have from other species around how to flourish at this stage of life?
0: The main thing I learned from animals is that when females stick together and stand up for each other, their lives are better. When females stand up for their rights, their lives are better. Older animals are interesting too, because some of the matriarchal societies in the animal world, it's the older females that are the repository of wisdom, of care for the group. Female lives are better. Older animals are interesting too, because some of the matriarchal societies in the animal world, it's the older females that are the repository of wisdom, of care for the group. Female elephants, you know, they're always matriarchs that really embody the nurturing, the wisdom, the trust that is bestowed upon her is not gained through fighting. Male animal dominance, like the alpha chimpanzee, has to fight to be the leader. So older animals, I mean, reaching an age, I mean, with every stage of, you know, or topics in our lives, I've looked at animals for how does it work? How does that reflect upon us humans? And once again, when you become older and menopause starts to hit, you think, well, who else does this? You know, what other animals go through this? And it turns out it's only about 5 whale species. And the wisdom of these species, of this long-lived species, is what makes those communities thrive. So we have opportunities. As older women, we shouldn't just be considered as the ones who might do the babysitting. We have a lot more to do.
1: Anna, it has been absolutely fascinating to hear some of your stories from your life with animals. Thank you so much for being my guest on Conversations.
0: It's my absolute pleasure, Sarah. Thank you.

0: Anna Walraven was my guest on Conversations. Anna is a former senior curator at Taronga Zoo, and her book, Hear Me Roar, is published by Affirm Press. This episode was produced on Yagara and Turrbal lands. It was produced by Alice Moldovan. Our executive producer is Nicola Harrison. I'm Sarah Kanoski. Thanks for listening.
1: Good afternoon. This is ABC News. I'm Garrett Mundy. Child Abuse Squad detectives have charged a 41-year-old Perth paediatrician with sexually abusing a patient. The Wembley man was charged last Friday with persistent sexual conduct with a child aged under 16 and possessing child exploitation material. Police say the accused man specialises in behavioural issues affecting children and operates from locations in Midland and Netherlands. Detectives seized a number of electronic devices and data belonging to the man. He faced court on Saturday where he was remanded in custody. He's due to appear in the Perth Magistrates Court on Monday. St John of God Hospital in Murdoch has had to temporarily close its private emergency department after a car crashed into a wall of the building. DFES says the crash occurred just after 10 o'clock this morning and one crew is on scene assessing damage. No one was trapped in either the car or the building. The vehicle is yet to be removed and the hospital officials have advised people to use the emergency department at Fiona Stanley Hospital across the road. The Commonwealth Bank is predicting house prices will remain flat for the rest of the year as the federal government introduces its budget tax reforms. The first tranche of legislation, which includes changes to capital gains tax and negative gearing, passed the lower house a short time ago. CommBank Chief Economist Luke Yeaman says they've now revised their forecast.
2: In our view, it is clear that the housing market is in for a weaker period. We are going to see house prices come off. And in our view, that downturn in the housing market is probably going to be a little stronger than we had initially anticipated on budget night. So we initially thought that house prices this year would grow by about 5%.
1: Australia's anti-slavery commissioner has accused the US President Donald Trump of using the issue of slave labour as a plaything in his ongoing trade war. The Trump administration has announced it intends to slap new tariffs of up to 12.5% on imports from dozens of countries, including Australia. Trade Secretary Jamison Greer says the US is targeting unfair trading practices, including goods made with forced labour. Chris Evans says the US is using the issue to pursue its tariff policy, not to curb slavery.
3: I don't want to be seen in any way to be supporting the moves by the American president because they're not motivated by the right reasons. And it's a shame that what is a really important human rights issue is being treated as a bit of a plaything in a tariff war.
1: China has warned Australia it could soon be hit with a 55% additional tariff on beef imports. China correspondent Alison Horn has more from Beijing.
4: Starting this year, China announced a new quota system for Australian beef imports, it says, to protect its local agricultural industry. China's Commerce Ministry has just issued a warning to Australia that the quota threshold is about to be reached. After then, beef imports will be slapped with an additional 55% tariff. The impost could happen within days, and despite lobbying from the Australian government, there's no indication the quota will be lifted or expanded. Alison Horn, ABC News, Beijing.
1: The US State Department has confirmed Israel and Lebanon have agreed to a renewed ceasefire. Linda Gruen has more.
5: The agreement demands that the Iran-allied militant group Hezbollah, which has no links to the Lebanese government, stops its attacks on Israel and evacuates from a security buffer zone. Lebanon and Israel had already agreed on a ceasefire, but fighting continued, with Israeli strikes killing several people in southern Lebanon overnight and Hezbollah firing rockets into northern Israel. Hezbollah started attacking Israel in solidarity with Iran, and Iranian authorities have said that a ceasefire in their war with America and Israel must include a truce in Lebanon.
1: To sport in the AFL, Fremantle coach Justin Longmuir says his side won't be underestimating North Melbourne in their clash at Hans Oval in Bunbury on Saturday. The Dockers are riding high on top of the ladder after 11 successive wins, but Longmuir says they'll be wary of the Kangaroos, who are coming off the bye, and before that a stirring comeback win over Gold Coast in their previous game.
6: I think they've taken a real step forward. Yeah, young talent all over the ground, strong stoppage team. Their ball movement's really strong and they've been really competitive against some really good sides this year. So, it's going to be a great challenge.
1: WA's weather, some possible light showers about the Eucla coast tomorrow. Showers also likely over the southern Gascoyne, Goldfields and northern central Wheatbelt. For Perth, a slight chance of a shower in the early morning ahead of a sunny day with easterly winds. A forecast top of 21 degrees for Friday after an overnight low of 7. 21 and sunny on Saturday, 21 with a shower or two on Sunday. Right now in Perth, it is 17.6 degrees. 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
8: Hello, how are you today? Great to have you along. This hour, fisheries researchers say record data from Puralis collectors along the WA coast show the Western Rock Lobster fishery is doing very nicely. We'll look at that research after news headlines at 12:30 today. And also, the WA sheep industry roadmap has been criticised for lacking detail, clarity and solutions for an industry that's going to lose its live export market in 2028 as a result of a policy of the current federal government. We'll take a look at that criticism shortly here on the Country Hour. Six past 12 on the ABC, right across Western Australia. First up today, two WA produce companies, Fruitico and Fresh Express Produce, have each paid penalties of $99,000 after the ACCC issued each business with five infringement notices for alleged breaches of the Horticulture Code. The competition watchdog alleges that Fruitico traded with table grape growers without having a code-compliant horticulture produce agreement in place. The ACCC separately alleges that wholesaler Fresh Express failed to provide required gross sale price information to growers in statements about the sale of the produce as required by the code. Mick Keogh is Deputy Chair of the Australian Competition and Consumer Commission. Mick, can you go through the details of these allegations for us?
9: The ACCC alleges that both Fruitico and Fresh Express breached provisions of the Horticulture Code in relation to their engagement and services provided to fruit and vegetable growers. Both of them were issued with five infringement notices, which amounts to a total of $99,000 each, and both of them have paid them. So that's where things stand at the moment.
8: Can you give us some details about these companies, Mick?
9: Yeah, certainly. Fruitico is a Western Australian grower, buyer and wholesaler, predominantly of table grapes. In fact, it processes about 80% of Western Australians' table grapes each year. Fresh Express is a wholesaler that operates in the Perth markets. Both those are covered in terms of their dealings with growers by the requirements of the Horticulture Code.
8: And how did these breaches or allegations come to your attention?
9: We're responsible for enforcing the Horticulture Code, and each year we carry out compliance checks on a sample of participants in the market. And we've done that this year. And in the case of both these, when we did those compliance checks, what we do is ask for relevant documents and information that they're required to maintain under the code, and in both instances we allege that the documents didn't comply with the code and therefore we've imposed the penalties.
8: Can you give us a sense of the seriousness of these allegations and the associated fines?
9: In the case of, well, I won't speak specifically because there's a fair bit of detail, but two of the issues of concern. One was a failure to provide basically the price that the growers received. So in other words, instead of advising the growers what price they received for their produce, they were just sent a single piece of paper that said proceeds for produce X dollars. Now, the code requires that at the very least growers are advised of the price of their produce and the quality of the produce when they receive details and payments from their merchant. And in this case, both those were missing. In another case here, growers weren't actually covered by a horticulture produce agreement. So when growers agree to sell their produce through a particular agent, the agent is required under the code to give them a horticultural produce agreement, which sets out the terms of their arrangement and get them to sign it. And so in the other instance here, that we allege that those horticultural produce agreements weren't in place and weren't signed, and therefore that's a breach of the Horticulture Code.
8: And both of the companies have now paid penalties of $99,000. What's the maximum penalty here?
9: Well, the penalty here is determined in units which are called infringement notices. And so in each instance here, we found five cases where there was a breach of the code and therefore we could issue an infringement notice. And so an infringement notice is basically around $19,800. So it's a process within the Horticulture Code that's a little bit like speeding tickets the police might hand out. It doesn't mean you're necessarily guilty. You can contest it if you want to. Or if agreeable, you can proceed to pay it and get on with life. So rather than engaging in long and extensive processes through the courts, this is a quick way to resolve some of these issues, and that's the way we approach it.
8: So the payment of the fine isn't necessarily an admission of guilt?
9: No, that's correct. They've just agreed to pay the fine, and we in return agree not to proceed further with action we might take in breach of the code.
8: And considering the pressure that the industry, the horticulture industry, well, a lot of industries at the moment, the pressure they're under at the moment, maybe they make that decision to pay the fine to avoid legal costs that they would be having to face if they were to fight the allegations.
9: Look, that's a possibility. We are required as part of our normal operations to obtain very detailed legal advice as to the veracity of our allegations. So in other words, we can't just issue a ticket for no reason. So we had strong and clear advice that we allege these breaches, that our allegations were appropriate, and presented with that information, the parties chose to pay the fine. So that's how the system works.
8: When was the last time a company was failed for alleged breaches of the Horticulture Code?
9: Unfortunately, this code has a long history of frequent breaches. We've issued about 7 or 8 infringement notices or penalties under this code. The most recent one was in December 24, and previous to that, going back quite a few years, in fact. It's unfortunately the quality of information and the compliance with the code that fruit and vegetable merchants have established is not really up to scratch. In fact, it's interesting to me that the sort of information and the sort of agreements that are in place wouldn't be tolerated by producers, for example, in the livestock or the wool industry. They would not operate under those arrangements. But unfortunately, there seems to be a culture in the horticulture sector of very unclear and opaque arrangements, and that causes quite a deal of problems. And absent clear agreements under the code, they're very difficult to solve.
8: Does that mean the Horticulture Code needs improvement?
9: We believe it does. We believe there's some fundamental elements of the code that need to be changed. There is a review underway at the moment, and we've certainly made submissions to that based on our experience in enforcing the code over quite a number of years.
8: What would be a key change that you'd like to see?
9: Well, the first and most important one we think is essential is a removal of what's called a pricing agreement by formula or method. That basically means that the grower hands over ownership of the produce when it's received by the merchant. The merchant can then decide where to sell it, when to sell it, who to sell it to, and at what price, and at some later unspecified date provides proceeds back to growers. And it's a very opaque system. It's very hard for growers to understand whether the proceeds they receive actually reflect the price that was received for their produce. And it hands virtually all control and all decision making over to the agent, which we don't believe works in the grower's best interests.
8: Mick, great to talk to you. Thank you for your time here on The Country Hour.
9: Thanks, Linda.
8: Mick Keogh, he is the Deputy Chair of the Australian Competition and Consumer Commission, with the news today that two WA produce companies, that's Fruitico and Fresh Express Produce, have each paid penalties of $99,000 after the ACCC issued each business with five infringement notices for alleged breaches of the Horticulture Code. 12:15.
7: You're part of The Country Hour with Belinda Varaschetti on ABC Local Radio WA.
8: Two stalwarts of the WA agriculture industry say the WA sheep industry roadmap lacks detail, clarity and solutions for an industry that will lose its live export market in 2028, a result of a policy of the current federal government. The roadmap is a key document developed with industry under the government's $139.8 million transition package out of the live sheep trade by sea. It was launched in Perth this week and sets out to identify the opportunities, challenges and goals for the industry that will guide future investment and collaboration. For some, it fell well short of the mark. Trevor Whittington is the CEO of WA Farmers, and Dean Hubbard is the head of markets with Agora Livestock, a national livestock information service. Now, Trevor, you attended the launch in person, and Dean, you tuned in online. Trevor, at the end of the two-hour launch, what was your assessment of the roadmap?
10: Well, I was confused, lost, bouncing backwards and forwards between flicking through the roadmap to trying to follow the presentation as it was laid out to a small and select audience.
8: Dean, what were your impressions? You're online, you tuned in for the two-hour launch. What did you think as that came to an end?
11: I was probably similar. I was certainly hoping for more discussion around solutions and for them to be a lot more bold. You know, it seemed to be heavily focused on the challenges, which I'm not sure that any of industry or our producers or anyone needs reminding of the challenges. I think we've all been aware of how we've got to this position. But yeah, I think they missed, certainly was an opportunity missed to drive discussion and solutions. And yeah, they've got an opportunity to be bold, and I think they've missed it.
8: So what were your thoughts at the end of the launch? Sort of what words came to mind to sum up what you just heard?
11: It's hard to put into words, but I think there was an awful lot of blue sky discussion and not a lot of content.
10: The big failure was that it came off the back of the economic report by the consultants a week ago, and I think that had completely missed the mark of, you know, they're setting a target of 9 million sheep, and there was no economics around why is 9 million good rather than 8 million, because the model seems to work for farmers. The less sheep, the better, because that pushes the price up. Now, there's a lot of discussion on the shearers and the processors and the wool industry, the wool exporters. They all need more sheep, but maybe we're in a situation where we just can't handle that number of sheep. The biggest issue, the ultimate failure of the roadmap, is it just had no clarity. And what are the priorities and what are the costed actions that's going to be rolled out over the next 2.5 years with the small amount of money left out of the $139 million, $5 million, that's going to trigger the road literally to the promised land. That's the failure of the document. It gives no clarity, no costed actions, and it doesn't identify who is going to do what next.
8: Dean, what were you looking for? in this roadmap?
11: I think the part for me that really was overlooked was live export was almost the elephant in the room. No one's allowed to mention live export. So I think from whether you supported live export or you opposed live export, the fact was that live export provided competition for our marketplace in WA, and that's the part that's missing. There was no mention of how we replace or endeavour to replace those competitive edges that live export certainly was able to provide. So I was, a little bit horrified. And the other part was, there was mention of, we need contracting, we need forward markets, but it was very just spoken over. And one thing I am proud of at Agora that, we've continued on with contracting and forward markets, and, we've got some reception now. Even Hillside, hopefully they don't mind me mentioning name, but Hillside have come out with, forward agreements, which is, it's there. Someone just has to do it.
8: Trevor, we just heard Dean Hubbard saying that he was horrified at the end of the launch of the roadmap. How would you describe it? What was your feeling?
10: No, I don't want to be overly critical because, a lot of effort has gone in. And if you go through the individual initiatives under the goals, which sit under the strategies, which sit under the vision, a lot of it's management speak, which is going to be, disappointing to farmers because it just doesn't, it's not going to resonate. But if you actually go down to the detail of what they're suggesting needs to be done, there's some really good stuff in there. It makes sense.
8: Like what?
10: No problem. Better data tracking from the paddock through the backgrounding facility through to the processing into the market, so you get better feedback to growers. Now, all linked to EIDs and all the rest of it. Great stuff. Should have happened years ago. Very valuable. So it's a simple exercise. The problem we've got is we've spent 2 years to get to this stage, and it's only just come out. There's only $5 million to do this. You don't need $5 million in 2.5 years. You'll need $50 million or $250 million, and there is not that sort of money. So, we've got a release of a roadmap, incredibly important, no federal minister in sight. No state minister in sight. Federal minister is scared to come to WA. Certainly doesn't want to be seen with the sheep industry. So they're going to wave this document around saying, oh, job done. We put $139 million on it, about out there. $39 million has gone to growers. Another $100 million has been lost in the system. Only $5 million for this roadmap. Too little, too late. It needs a lot of money to do what's in there. And let's say it again, there's some really good initiatives in there. Once you get past all the blurb and the management speak, which is pretty disappointing, that should have been edited out. But the growers aren't going to be able to pick this up and say, I get it. What they're doing is we're living off the last 18 months of good prices. Prices go backwards, and they well could, because, what's the point of heading towards 9 million sheep when we don't have the capacity, the air freight capacity or anything else? So, it's very socialist 5-year plan stuff. We pick this target and then head towards it without the economics. And I'll go back to the report that was released last week. Another waste of money, a lightweight economic report that really did not do the cost benefit for the growers, for the processors. Just how many sheep can we actually handle in WA?
8: The authors of this document would argue that this is an industry-led co-design strategy to guide the WA sheep, meat and wool sectors over the next couple of years. So how much is industry to blame for what's in this document or what's not in it, Trevor?
10: Yeah, well, you can't blame the industry, and you certainly can't blame the individuals who have, been given the job of trying to coordinate and pull together the information and the ideas. And there's good ideas there. If it's 2 years into a transition, we've only got 2 years left and there's a miserably small amount of money to do it. It has been set up to fail. And who's done this? The federal Labor government, supported by a federal bureaucracy, which has been absolutely incompetent at organising a transition. So, most growers are not going to read this. They're not going to see the initiatives come out because there won't be any money to drive them. It'll be a document that will sit on a shelf and it will be lost in the mists of time.

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0: What do you think is the next step for the sheep industry in WA as it does transition out of the live sheep exports by sea?
1: Well, the industry needs to go back to the federal government and say, you need to fund this properly. And this is not a 2-year program. This is a 10-year, because you know, at the next downturn and the prices go back to, you know, $9, $8, $7, $6 a kilo for lamb and mutton collapses, and the sheep are back in the yards being sold at $30 a head, you know, we'll be looking around at each other and there'll be no federal government there. They'll have disappeared. So the roadmap, poorly presented, I would say. Great stuff inside it, does not have the money behind it. And we do need to do a lot more if we're going to not just hold the numbers at, you know, and get to 9 million sheep, just to hold the numbers at 8 million sheep, because the exodus will continue if these prices don't hold.
0: Really good to talk to you. Thank you for being part of the Country Hour today.
1: Thanks so much.
2: Thanks, Belinda. Bye.
0: Trevor Whittington, the CEO of WA Farmers, and livestock market analyst Dean Hubbard, and both critical of the WA sheep industry roadmap 2028, which was launched this week in Perth, saying there's not enough detail, clarity, solutions for this industry that is going to lose its live export market in 2028. 26 past 12, we'll check in with the news headlines shortly. First, though, a flapping drone disguised as a peregrine falcon is giving hope to strawberry growers who are losing hundreds of thousands of dollars worth of fruit to rainbow lorikeets each year. The robotic raptor flaps and soars just like a real bird of prey, protecting crops without harming native wildlife. Jennifer Nichols joined farmers at a demonstration day in southeast Queensland.

0: hurled into the air with an overarm throw, this Robird Ornithopter drone looks like a bird of prey, mimicking the size, silhouette and flight pattern of a peregrine falcon. The fake predator flies by flapping its flexible polyfoam wings and has a 15-minute rechargeable battery life.
1: I like to just use two different birds in a rotation, so have one fly and then have another one sitting there ready to go.
0: Harry Legastis from Canadian drone technology specialist Aerium Analytics is operating the drone today as part of a three-year trial with Hort Innovation battling bird damage in Australian orchards. In southeast Queensland, they're targeting species biting into strawberry growers' profits.
1: We're only hazing or actually going after the birds that the farmers know that eat the crops.
0: So rainbow lorikeets.
1: In this case, rainbow lorikeets and your cockatoos. All other birds, ibises and your other kind of more water-dwelling birds that don't have an issue, we're not actively trying to remove them from the crop. Obviously, there's a heap of other biodiversity issues.
0: Aerium Analytics Chief Growth Officer Jill Vickers says flapping and fixed-wing versions of the drone have successfully been used overseas as a non-lethal way to deter birds at airports and mining sites. In Australia, trials started with stone fruit, apples and almond orchards in Victoria and South Australia last year.
2: In the almond trial that we did, we ran it for 4.5 to 5 months. We did a treated versus untreated site or operations down there, and we saw an 89% reduction in fruit damage in the almond trial that we did. So we're obviously very excited about that and are now looking at how we can better prove those numbers by scaling, treat a larger area.
0: Di West from Suncoast Harvest is one of a group of farmers Berries Australia gathered at Bellmere near Caboolture to demonstrate the technology.
3: I'm very interested because birds are a big thing. We accept that they're going to eat some things, but sometimes the crows especially are a bit of a pest.
0: Harry Legastis says if the roebirds crash, components can be repaired. For now, the drones need human operators.
4: Would you have enough fruit lost to warrant this?
1: The farmers that we are dealing with at the moment, they're the ones that are crying out. They have all said that they've tried everything. So the cost-benefit analysis certainly lies with the sometimes hundreds of thousands of dollars worth of crop that they're losing.
5: We kind of calculated between the two farms up and over above the $200,000 in just a couple of short weeks.
0: Laura Wells is the co-owner of TSL Family Farms and was eager to join the Robird trial.
5: Super excited, to be honest. Feeling really optimistic and hopeful.
0: They've stopped growing strawberries in the ground, instead farming them in substrate in raised gutters. Tabletop production avoids soil-borne disease, reduces fungicide and pesticide use, and takes back-breaking labour out of picking and packing. But Laura Wells wasn't predicting that raising the height of the crop would create a strawberry snack bar for rainbow lorikeets. She says the influx intensifies in rainy weather when the birds' nectar sources are washed out.
5: Cockatoos really love to come in on early planting and annihilate all of the new plants and crop. They pull it out. They actually eat the entire plant, so they can be very, very destructive. They do eat a little bit of fruit, whereas lorikeets are very opportunist. They actually come and settle in the night before, and then they're here while that overcast weather is here, so they know that they're going to have a good food source for that.
4: Cheeky buggers.
5: Yeah, very smart.
4: What else have you tried?
5: Literally everything from bird scarers, noise machines, gas guns, everything that is possibly known to man out there on the internet. We've tried. We've actually had people just going along, driving through crops to actually get them out. Lorikeets are a bit unique. They actually aren't scared of humans. So we're really, really hopeful that this is going to be the game changer.
6: Laura Wells from TSL Family Farms. Ending that report from Jennifer Nichols. 29 to 1, and Jonathan Beale is here with the news headlines. Hello.
7: Hello, Belinda. Major tax changes central to the government's budget have passed the House of Representatives but still need to clear the Senate. The changes to negative gearing and the capital gains tax discount have passed the lower house where Labor has the numbers. The Coalition tried to amend the bill to remove those changes but failed. The bill now heads to the Senate where the government

0: needs support from the Greens to get the changes over the line. A 41-year-old Perth paediatrician has been charged with child sex offences. Detectives charged the man on Friday after he allegedly assaulted a patient. He's been charged with persistent sexual conduct with a child aged under 16 and possessing child exploitation material. Police say the accused man specialises in behavioural issues affecting children and operates from locations in Perth's east and west. And Australian beef imports to China could be hit with a 55% tariff increase within days under a new trade agreement. Imports of Australian beef to China are subject to new quotas. When those quotas are exceeded, an additional 55% tariff is imposed on all beef imports. China's Commerce Ministry has warned Australia is about to breach the quota, meaning the tariff adjustment will be triggered. More news, Belinda, at 1 o'clock.
1: Thank you, Jonathan. We knew that tariff was going to kick in shortly, and thank you for that update in maybe a matter of days. I appreciate that. 27 to 1 here on the Country Hour. Shortly, we'll head to Mount Barker for the results of the cattle market. We'll also check in on the health of the Western Rock lobster fishery and a couple of new wheat varieties to talk about today. They've been bred by the breeders at Intergrain, the WA-based cereal breeding company, and there are two new noodle wheat varieties called Collie and the Quokka. We'll tell you more about those shortly. First, let's make our way to the Bureau of Meteorology. Joey Rawson is with you this afternoon. Joey, let's start with a look across the north and the east of WA.
2: Yeah, hi, Belle. Not a lot going on through northern and eastern parts. Just nice warm temperatures and nice dry season conditions continuing. But there is a cold front that's coming in on Monday, and obviously that's going to impact the southwest of the state, but it might push all the way up to the western parts of the Pilbara. But apart from that, not a lot going on.
1: And what rain might come out of that for that part of the Pilbara?
2: Not a lot of rain will get up to that part of the Pilbara, maybe like one or two millimetres, but it's a decent front to get it all the way up to the western parts of the Pilbara.
1: Yeah, all right. Well, let's have a look in the Southwest Land Division where all the action is going to be with that front. Take us through it.
2: Yeah, so there's a couple of things going on. Firstly, we've got a bit of a cloud band, and it's not in the Southwest Land Division. Well, northern parts of it is, that's going to stretch across the southern gas going into the goldfields. And there's a potential for maybe 5 to 10 millimetres through maybe Kalgoorlie and maybe the northern part of the central wheat belt for tomorrow, and then things weakening out on a Saturday, maybe 1 or 2 millimetres in the southern Gascoyne or northern goldfields. But for the broader southwest land division, Sunday we're going to have some showers up against the west coast ahead of a nice front that's going to be coming through. So as far as rainfall goes with that front on Monday, we're looking at 20 to 40 millimetres through the lower west and southwest districts, and then it does grade lower as you get inland as per normal fronts, but we could see 10 to 20 millimetres through parts of the Great Southern and Central Wheat Belt, and maybe 5 to 10 millimetres through the eastern parts of that farming area, and then a couple of fronts are following this front, so it seems like we're going to get a continued stream of showers pushing through most of the southwest land division for a number of days. We've got rain painted on our maps through to at least Thursday next week, so there is some good news there. And also, it's going to be cold tonight, especially through the Great Southern. Temperatures getting near 0 degrees, so there could be a little bit of frost around. And by the time we get to Saturday morning, it should be a little bit warmer. So the coldest morning is likely to be tomorrow morning, Belle.
1: Thank you so much, Joey. 24 to 1. And in the last 24 hours to 9 o'clock this morning, not much rain over 5 millimetres to report right across the state. Nothing in northern and eastern districts. And then in the Southwest Land Division in the southwest, Nanup, 61 over 6 days. And then in the southern coastal region, Dalyup Park, 7, Denmark, 9, Esperance Aero, 7, and Munglinup had 6. This is the Country on the ABC WA. Heading to Mount Barker just before the news at 1 o'clock. Tracy Kilner has been at the Mount Barker sale yard today. And numbers pretty much halved this week. Only 355 head of cattle penned for sale at Mount Barker. Tracy will go through the yarding for you just before the news at 1. First, though, fisheries researchers say record data from Pluralis collectors along the WA coast show the Western rock lobster fishery is in very good health. Pluralis are the baby lobster, which become full-size adult lobsters in about 4 or 5 years. Simon De Leyden is the principal research scientist at DPIRD in charge of rock lobster. He says it's been a really interesting season.
3: We started off really well, really positive in the northern end of the fishery, especially at Port Gregory and Dongara. Initial samples were a lot of baby lobsters coming in. And then throughout the season, it sort of completely changed. That dropped off in the north and picked up in the south a lot more, which is sort of indicative of a strong Lewin current washing the larvae further south. And by the end of the season, we had an absolute record breaker down at Cape Mentell, the highest since 1989.
4: Which is a long time ago.
3: It's a long time ago, and it's very nice to see.
4: And even at the beginning of the season around Port Gregory, some of those numbers you were getting there were 10-year records as well?
3: They were probably better than 10-year records for the months. But over the course of the whole season, Port Gregory ended up being the best settlement we've seen up there in over a decade, which is really nice because that area got really hit by the marine heatwave in 2011. The lobsters have returned up there, but this is going to be a nice, decent flush come through now.
4: That unusual abundance that you've seen down south around Cape Mentell, what does that then mean in terms of management of the fishery and what people will find in the next few years?
3: Well, it's interesting. So as you go around the corner in Augusta, it's a different fishery. So out here from Geraldton, we've got the West Coast rock lobster fishery, and that goes all the way to Augusta. Once you go around the corner, it's actually the South Coast crustacean fishery. And there's in the sort of the most western zone that's going to see a lot of these lobsters, there's only two lobster fishermen. So they've got a quota down there, but hopefully, you know, they'll be able to catch their quota easily and save lobsters in the water and catch them the following year and even the year after that. But I would imagine with the current we had and the settlement we had down there, we're going to see Western rock lobsters being caught as far east as Albany.
4: Wow. And across the state, does it give you an indication of the health of the fishery when you're seeing those numbers?
3: Yeah, it's certainly good that there's a few measures of the health of the fishery. We know from the catch rate statistics and the surveys we do that there's a lot of adults out in the water. We've got good numbers of adults. The best we've had ever since we went to quota, we sort of built this biomass up and it's still big and strong and spread out well across the fishery. So we know the adults are out there. We know we've got enough breeders. But it's always good to see this other side of the coin where before they're purulous, they're larvae. They're called phylozoma, and they live for 9 to 11 months floating around in the open ocean at the whim of the currents. And that environment out there can change dramatically. So it's nice to see that they're still surviving through that really well and making it back to the coast.
4: Yeah, it's interesting because it doesn't feel like that long ago you and I were having a conversation about some really poor Pluralis numbers that were coming through, and then your message was, it's not panic stations. So it's probably fair to say, look, one of several checks that you have on the fishery.
3: Totally. And, you know, the best thing about this fishery now is we've built it up to a point in terms of the numbers of lobsters in the water. If we have one or two bad recruitment years, it's okay. We've got, there's heaps of lobsters, there's heaps of breeders. We protect a lot of the breeders. So it's a very resilient fishery now that we've made it into, which is super important under these changing climate, unusual conditions that we keep seeing, marine heat waves and cold spells and these sort of things. So it's not that bad, but it's always good to see a good settlement come through. You know, like everything's going well, but hey, let's just throw a whole lot more into it and really build up the bank.
4: Yeah, and you mentioned the marine heat waves, some of the changing ocean temperatures that we're seeing. Is that causing the lobsters to grow at different rates? Are you seeing a changing sort of turnaround between these things being tiny little babies to catchable?
3: Totally. It changes everything in the lobster's life, from how big they are when they become mature, what time they walk off the beach during the whites migration, how big they are when they do the whites migration, how far they migrate. every aspect of the lobster's life cycle is affected by the environment, not only the water temperature, but ocean currents, how strong the currents are, and the wind patterns, and even chlorophyll A concentrations off the shelf. So it's a very dynamic animal and stock. And I think that's one of the things that allows it to be such a dominant fishery in this part of the world. Like, it can adapt and manipulate its success almost to whatever it's given. It's a really adaptable species. So it's proved to be very resilient so far to the changes we've seen in the climate. So
4: yeah.
3: Far.
4: And if we think about a lobster living at the Abrolhos versus one at Albany, its life and its size and its, they're different.
3: They are so different. So it's really interesting. At the Abrolhos, they grow quite fast when they're small, but very quickly they become mature. And they stop growing when they mature. They put all their energy from growth into eggs, especially the females. Down off Albany or Augusta, they grow slower, but they don't mature for so much longer that they keep on growing. So they actually end up getting bigger down there. All your big lobsters come from the south. They're totally different animals, and they even look different because their diets are so different and the habitats they live in so different. Once you get below sort of Mandra, you start getting the lobsters a deep brick red colour and with purple on them, like iridescent purple. They look almost entirely different from a more sandy, biscuity lobster you get out of the islands.
1: You know, I think I could just sit back and listen to Simon talk about rock lobsters all afternoon. He's got a passion for it, hasn't he? Department of Primary Industries and Regional Development Principal Research Officer Simon De Leighton. He was speaking to Joe Prendergast with some pretty good news about the health of the Western rock lobster fishery. 16 to 1 here on the Country Hour. Earlier in the hour, we caught up with Trevor Whittington from WA Farmers and also Dean Hubbard, a livestock market analyst, and they were critical of the WA sheep industry roadmap that was launched earlier this week, saying it lacked some detail, clarity and solutions for an industry transitioning out of the live sheep trade by sea. And Paul on the text seems to agree. He says it's a roadmap to nowhere, a document produced by bureaucrats in Canberra with no market production or experience. The results of the live sheep export ban is a total lack of confidence in the sheep industry and hence the reduction of sheep numbers and the transition to cropping and other farming production, i.e. economic substitutes. Thank you, Paul. And this too from Eric in 2J, who says, breaking news, canola is flowering 5 kilometres north of Woburn. And Woburn's 265 kilometres northeast of Perth. And that is early. In fact, we were caught up with Mick Fells from Whitnoom Hills in the Esperance Zone on Tuesday, I think it was, and he was saying his canola also flowering very early in that part too. Thank you for that. The text 0448 922 604. 12:45. Speaking of grains, the WA-based cereal breeder Intergrain has launched 2 new noodle wheat varieties, the Collie and the Quokka. The varieties were officially launched to the Japan Flour Millers Association during a meeting in Tokyo last week. Dr. Jayfred Godoy is an udon and soft wheat breeder with Intergrain. Jayfred, how would you describe these 2 new varieties?
5: These 2 new varieties, Collie and Quokka, is our next generation of A&W wheat varieties. And I think to sum it up, these 2 new varieties has achieved a significant yield improvement from previous noodle varieties, but at the same time also achieve significant improvement in noodle quality compared to existing or predominant noodle varieties.
1: So what's the difference between the 2, the Collie and the Quokka?
5: Difference in maturity. So they're complementing each other in terms of maturity. IG Collie would be a mid-slow A&W variety, whereas IG Quokka would be a mid-maturing variety.
1: And how do they compare to the varieties already in the ground that growers use?
5: So both IG Collie and IG Quokka. So if IG Collie would be our replacement to Kinsai variety, which is a popular variety in southern WA. So this variety is suitable for mid to high rainfall environments. and can be sown from late April to early May. That will be its optimal sowing window. And this variety offers up to 5% yield advantage over Kinsai, and this is for IG Quali. For IG Quokka, this is our Ninja replacement. So growers that are used to growing Ninja and Rottnest, this would be a competitive variety. So Quokka is up to 70% higher yield compared to Ninja and almost as in similar yield potential to Rottnest.
1: And how many growers across the state would grow noodle wheat varieties?
5: I think in WA, the percentage of noodle varieties as a state compared to the whole of the entire wheat production is about 10% would be noodle varieties.
1: And have you seen that increase over the years? I mean, is it gaining in popularity or that's pretty steady over the years?
5: I think the noodle demand is a stable market. So Japan, basically, is the biggest importer of noodle varieties from Western Australia and Korea, but it's pretty stable demand. Hence, the acreage seems to be consistent across the years.
1: And why the launch in Japan, Jayfred?
5: This launch in Japan just reflects Intergrain's or reinforces Intergrain's strong relationship with the Japanese consumers. We've been working with the Japanese industry for about more than 35 years. And this is just showing them that we are still very committed to delivering A&W varieties that meet your expectations, especially in terms of quality.
1: And what did they make of the names, these new names you've come up with for these varieties?
5: So Intergrain is known to name varieties based on characters and characters that would stick to especially the growers. And yeah, we decided that these new characters are it fits for what for the varieties that they're named for. So yeah.
1: Did you come up with them? Do you have a hand in the names?
5: It's a team effort. So we sat down with the marketing team and the breeding team and came up with the varieties.
1: So you've got Quokka. I mean, that's an obvious one with the Rottnest Island. We're famous for the Quokka. Where did Collie come from?
5: Yeah, so also on these names, we made sure also they're relatable too. So Collie, I mean, a lot of farmers probably have a dog breed Collie in their paddocks. So it's also one way to relate the variety to what they have or what they own. And then, yeah.
1: Yeah, perfect. No, it makes sense. Mm-hmm. And how much work has gone into this? I mean, has this been your baby for quite a few years now?
5: So in general, right, so breeding a variety of this, for example, noodle wheat, in the pipeline usually takes about 8 to 10 years to breed a variety.
1: All right, so how did you celebrate? That's a huge milestone coming to the end of that with the official launch in Tokyo last week. How did you celebrate?
5: We've been releasing varieties, so yeah, celebrate with a wine and sushi.
1: Oh, perfect. And some udon noodles? Yeah.
5: And udon noodles, yep. But we've had sensory as well on the day, and so we've had a good amount of udon noodles already.
1: Yeah, I'm sure you did. What makes a good noodle? What are they looking? The customer, you know, the end customer looking for. What are you looking for as you're breeding this? And when you're tasting the noodles at the end, what makes a good noodle?
5: Yeah, so they're looking at basically two major quality parameters. One is color. They're expecting it to be bright and creamy color. And for texture, which is when you eat the noodles, they want the mochi-mochi taste or texture.
1: Mochi-mochi texture. In Italian, we call that al dente.
5: Yep, so it's mochi-mochi for the Japanese. So, yep.
1: So they like to...
5: I think that's the most challenging in breeding noodles is getting that right texture for
1: the mochi-mochi.
5: Yes.
1: And what did they think as they sampled these new varieties made into the noodles? Did you get it right?
5: Yes, and we're proud and happy that these two new varieties, again, is a step up, not just yield, but really for quality. And it's been what they've been requesting for several years now is really improvement in the quality of existing noodle varieties.
1: Well, congratulations. Thank you for telling us about your two new varieties today. Appreciate it.
5: Yeah. All good. Thank you. Thanks for having me.
1: Dr. Jayfred Godoy, an udon and soft wheat breeder with Intergrain based here in Western Australia. He's got those two new noodle wheat varieties. It takes a long time, doesn't it? 8 or so years.

0: years to come up with the new varieties and releasing the collie and the quokka, the two new varieties, in Tokyo last week to the Japan Flour Millers Association. And Jayfrit also wanted you to know that the quokka features a 7% yield increase over Ninja, better test weight and lower screenings compared to Rotnest, and better rust and powdery mildew resistance compared to Ninja and Rotnest. 8 minutes to one here on the Country Hour. Shortly heading to Mount Barker for the results of the cattle market. Tracy Kilner will go through those details for you. First, though, the horticulture industry is turning to social media videos to educate shoppers about fresh produce and hopefully drive the next big food craze like the cucumber salad, the baked feta pasta, or the Dubai chocolate bars. Karina Keisler is the General Manager of Marketing and Communications with Hort Innovation, and she says online videos play a crucial role in bridging the gap between consumers and agriculture.
1: Next year is 20 years since the iPhone was launched in Australia, and you could see people queuing around the corners to buy their telephone. Not only has it changed the way we shop, it's changed the way we communicate, it's changed the way we engage, it's changed the way we seek information. So it's a really powerful platform, and if you do it well, it's exactly that. It's the million-dollar place to be. And there are some great examples. If you think about horticulture, what we're seeing is more employee-generated content, if you like. So real people in the field, the growers, getting behind the product and helping us understand three times a day you need a farmer, bringing that to life and allowing us to shine a light on what goes into fruit and veg so that when people are spending their money on it, it makes sense to them and it makes them want more, try different things, taste different things. It's a wonderful platform for us to tell our stories.
2: And rather than just these bolts from the blue, the cucumbers that sold out because of the cucumber salad, what sort of programs is Hort Innovation putting into getting social media to drive demand in horticulture?
1: Well, we are responsible for helping the growers invest their levy dollars. So those industries that have a marketing levy, we work with them to understand what are their challenges, what are their areas where we can help drive consumption. I'll give you a great example that's live at the minute. So you see avocados in the supermarket. When you go to choose your avocado, a lot of people will squeeze them to test their ripeness, and in doing so they bruise the fruit, which creates waste for the supermarkets, for the growers. So we've just launched a new campaign using a strong man, Eddie Williams, and he can lift trucks, push trucks, but he's also very gentle when it comes to choosing his avocados. And what you're supposed to do is check at the neck rather than squeeze the body of the fruit, and that will save it from bruising, but we'll let you know when it's ready. So we've launched a campaign, and it's through television, more traditional format, but it has gone live on social because he's this enormous man with an angelic voice, and he's created a song for us about how to squeeze your avocado. Fabulous example of bringing to life real people engaging with fruit and vegetables to change behaviours, but also to get us interested in eating fresh fruit and veg.
2: And who are you targeting with social media? Is it mainly young people?
1: No, not necessarily. I mean, there's a channel for everyone, isn't there? Mm. I was talking to someone earlier about the fact that they were watching someone clear drains on social media. It's amazing what we spend our time in. 90% of adults will use their phone last thing before they go to bed. So what are we looking at? We're looking at all sorts of things that we didn't even know we were interested in.
2: The algorithm will tell us.
1: Or picking strawberries. Yeah, exactly right.
2: With what you've been involved with, what would you say has gained the most traction? What have you thought, that campaign really worked?
1: Oh, it's a hard one. This latest one with Avos has been fabulous. Think about the banana swim pass. So we launched a swim pass, take a banana along to your swimming pool to get more kids involved. You know, it's a high energy fruit and we wanted to connect that. So there was a lot of social activity supporting that. There was a recent example where a grower showed how raspberries are picked, and raspberries are picked manually one by one. When you think about the cost of raspberries, it justifies, actually, if every raspberry I'm eating is hand-picked, mushrooms are the same, every mushroom you eat is hand-picked. Very manual intensive, very cost intensive in terms of the grower's side, and it gives real value to the food that you're putting on your plate rather than the alternatives that you spend a lot of money on and aren't necessarily as healthy. If you talk about the detail and the intense elements of plant sites, you lose interest. But if you talk about picking the raspberry off the bush, that

0: will get, you know, a lot more views and a lot more interaction with people who are genuinely fascinated in the process.
1: General Manager of Marketing and Communications with Hort Innovation, Karina Keisler, and she was speaking to Cassie Huff. And I must admit, I'm one of those people that does pick up the avocado, give it a slight squeeze just to see if it's the one that I want, if it's just right to take home. And I think that I need to watch that video of the strong man, Eddie Williams, who is going to teach me how to do that properly, just squeeze at the neck of the avocado to see if it's right. And you can imagine so many people, I see them all the time, squeezing the avocado all over. So you can imagine that it does lead to the waste, doesn't it? This is the Country Hour. It's 3 minutes to one. We'll head to the markets in just a sec.
2: Hello, I'm Andy Park. Join me for The World Today as Australia faces proposed 12.5% US tariffs over a forced labour crackdown. New data shows the state with the most claims related to car crime than anywhere else in the country. The US House passes a measure to halt the war in Iran in a rare rebuke of Trump. And at 18, meet the youngest ever Australian to reach the top of Mount Everest. Those stories and more. Join me for The World Today.
1: 2 minutes to one. Only 355 head of cattle penned for sale at Mount Barker today. That's down 321 on last week's numbers. Tracy Kilner, how was the yarding today?
3: A mixed quality yarding with most categories trending up with demand. Weaners lifted in all weight categories with feeder buyers and restockers keen to secure numbers. Trade weight cattle were scarce with steers selling to 534 cents and heifers to 436 cents a kilo. A good yarding of cows saw prices up 15 cents with processor competition, and heavy bulls followed suit to gain 35 cents a kilo. The weaner steers weighing over 330 kilos sold at 550 to 568 cents. Weights over 280 kilos returned 534 to 564 cents, and lightweight sold from 530 to 576 cents a kilo. The weaner heifers weighing over 380 kilos sold from 506 to 528 cents. Weights over 300 kilos made 500 to 532 cents. The lighter weight sold from 490 to 500 cents. And under 280 kilos returned 492 to 516 cents a kilo. Grown steers weighing over 500 kilos made 470 cents. Grown heifers weighing under 540 kilos sold from 360 to 392 cents. And heavier weights returned 350 to 436 cents a kilo. The heavyweight cows made from 320 to 382 cents. Medium weights made from 312 up to 382 as well. And store cows returned 280 to 308 cents a kilo. Heavy bulls made from 330 up to 376 cents. And a large yarding of lightweight bullies sold from 370 to 508 cents a kilo. This has been Tracy Kilner for Meat and Livestock Australia's National Livestock Reporting Service.
1: Thank you so much for that, Tracy. Tracy Kilner going through the details for you today of the cattle sale at Mount Barker. 355 head penned for sale. 1 o'clock.
4: Good afternoon, Jonathan Beale with ABC News. Major tax changes central to the government's budget have passed the House of Representatives but still need to clear the Senate. Jack Mackay reports from Parliament House.
5: The government is forging ahead with its reforms to negative gearing and the capital gains tax discount, with the changes passing the lower house where Labor has the numbers. The coalition attempted to amend the bill to remove those reforms from the legislation but failed. The bill now heads to the Senate, where the government needs support from the Greens to get the changes over the line. The minor party is yet to say if it'll back the laws, raising concerns about the level of ministerial discretion in the bill. Treasurer Jim Chalmers has suggested those concerns are a beat-up.
4: A 41-year-old Perth paediatrician has been charged with child sex offences. Child Abuse Squad detectives charged the man on Friday after he allegedly assaulted a patient. He's been charged with persistent sexual conduct with a child aged under 16 and possessing child exploitation material. Police say the accused man specialises in behavioural issues affecting children and operates from locations in Perth's east and west. The detectives have seized a number of electronic devices and data belonging to the man, who was remanded in custody after facing court on Saturday. WA's Road Safety Minister says he's looking at allowing medical cannabis users to drive with cannabis in their system, provided they're not in

0: people just relax and don't sort of stay as concentrated.
1: Despite some anxieties along the climb, the Melbourne teenager backed herself in, remembering her training.
0: I was very strong, like the strongest I've ever been by a long way, even though I've been climbing mountains my whole life. I did about 20 hours of training a week, 6 days a week, and I just held that up for about a year.
1: Mum Fiona Adler accompanied her daughter to Everest Base Camp, which is over 5,000 metres high, before saying goodbye.
2: You know, I had some doubts. What am I doing letting her go up here? But I have climbed previously, and so it would be a bit hypocritical of me not to support her in doing this.
1: Fiona Adler admits she had worries.
2: You know, I'm in my tent at base camp, and you can the icefall is constantly moving, so you can hear it cracking and little avalanches all the time, and you're just hoping that's not where she is, and just waiting for. She actually had a tracker on her, so I was watching. You know, is it still moving?
1: Professor Julian Perriard is the director of the Research Institute for Sport and Exercise at the University of Canberra, and has climbed to Everest Base Camp himself. He says adjusting to the low oxygen will make or break a climb.
3: The concentration of oxygen in the air is the same at altitude as it is at sea level, but it's the pressure that is lower. So it's just more difficult to kind of get the oxygen to the working muscles. So if you're walking at sea level, it's very easy, but walking up at Mount Everest at 8,000 metres is very difficult. And it's called the death zone because there's so little oxygen available up there. Kind of respecting the process and doing it in a staged approach will lead to, I guess, to success.
1: A big question Bianca Adler gets asked is why? Why put yourself through this?
0: Sometimes I myself think I'm a bit crazy for doing it. But I did grow up in the mountains doing a lot of just hiking, and then I gradually progressed into more extreme sort of mountaineering. And I also just love a huge physical challenge, and doing like a lot of training and building up and just getting stronger and fitter, and to be able to just see if I can do this huge mountain or not.
1: As for her next challenge, Bianca Adler says it's closer to home.
0: Definitely I will be climbing more, but I can't really think about that until I finish year 12.
4: Good on her too. Record-breaking teenage mountain climber Bianca Adler, ending that report by Kimberly Price. And that's all from the World Today team this Thursday. Thanks for your company. I hope you can join me at the same time tomorrow. I'm Andy Park. Bye for now.
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7: Or Amber, as the case may be. It's Statewide Afternoons, and I'm here for Joe Trilling for the next couple of days. Thanks for having me. Anne Patchett's last book was a gorgeous contemplation of the kind of heated relationships we have when we're young and gorgeous, and what it's like to look back on them through a wiser set of eyes. It was gentle and lovely and filled with longing. Claire Nichols will be joining me to talk about Anne Patchett's new book. She says it's fantastic, and I believe her. Claire Nichols is coming up shortly after two. When the close-up and minuscule look too overwhelming, think war, think politics, think the smell coming from the kitchen drain, I like to look to a grander scale for a kind of solace in being very tiny in a giant universe. News from the Square Kilometre Array Pathfinder Telescope. What is invisible in the universe has been made visible, and we're going to see exactly what it is, but not before Jonathan Beale has delivered the headlines in his stately fashion.
9: Thank you, Amber. In the headlines, child abuse squad detectives have charged a 41-year-old Perth paediatrician with sexually abusing a patient. The Wembley man was charged last Friday with persistent sexual conduct with a child aged under 16 and possessing child exploitation material. Police say the accused man specialises in behavioural issues affecting children and operates from locations in Midland and Nedlands. One person is in a critical condition and several others have been injured after a bus crashed into a tree in the northern Perth suburb of Wanneroo. Police say the crash occurred off Joondalup Drive around 11 o'clock this morning. At least five people were injured and one has been taken to Joondalup Hospital in a critical condition. A WA's road safety minister says he's looking at allowing medicinal cannabis users to drive with cannabis in their system, provided they're not impaired. The New South Wales government has announced it will provide a medical defence

0: to registered cannabis users. Users would be precluded from charges if a laboratory test proved they were not impaired. Rhys Whitby says he supports the reforms in principle, but wants to see how they operate in New South Wales first. More news, Amber, at 2 o'clock.
1: And will you be up for a round of Shakes Velo?
0: I think we might aim for that at 2:30. What do you reckon?
1: Yeah, I'm gunning for it.
0: Yeah, let's do it.
1: I will have nothing to do with it, but I hope it happens. Thank you.
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1: Two members of the corporation in one hit. Kenneth Pung is here with the weather. Hey, Kenneth.
3: Hello. We just left our guitars at home.
1: I should insist that you bring them in and play the weather theme. I mean, it's not very catchy, is it?
3: Yeah, we might have to rehearse that, though.
1: Yeah. Can we make it something closer to Enter Sandman?
3: Oh, yeah.
1: Weatherman.
3: Yep. just give me a few years to get that good at guitar. Okay. Yeah, Enter Weatherman.
1: How's the weather looking?
3: Yeah, well, starting in the north, it's looking nice and sunny across the Pilbara and Kimberley today. And there were some light coastal showers near the south and Eucla coasts, including Esperance, but they're becoming less likely this afternoon. In Perth today, we're heading for a top of 19 ahead of a mostly sunny day tomorrow, capping off the working week with a slightly warmer top of 21 after an overnight low of 7. Across the state tomorrow, possible light showers about the Eucla coast. We might also see some showers south of Mount Magnet to Dalwallinu and Southern Cross, and then inland to Kalgoorlie-Boulder, but only expecting falls of up to 5 millimetres. Frost possible tomorrow morning over inland parts of the Southwest Land Division and Southern Goldfields, and then some fog around the Eucla, Eastern Southeast Coastal District, and far northwest Gascoyne and northwest Kimberley. Elsewhere across the state, 17 for Kalgoorlie tomorrow, Broome sunny and 31, Geraldton partly cloudy 23, Bunbury cloud clearing and 20, and a sunny top of 19 for Albany. And don't forget to send us your photos to waweather@abc.net.au.
1: Beautiful. Thank you very much, Kenneth. I'll see you in... Were you back? Do you come back, don't you?
3: I'll be back tomorrow.
1: Tomorrow. I'll see you tomorrow. Kenneth being with the weather there. You can watch him tonight, I'd imagine, too, on the telly. Yeah, he's very good at it. Now, it's winter, and for many of us, that signals a return to curling up on the couch with a good book. If you're scouting around for your next delicious read, stay tuned for Textual Healing with Claire Nichols. That's coming up after Joe Jackson.

0: Joe Jackson there with Steppin' Out. Anne Patchett wrote Tom Lake. If you loved that, her new book is out. We're going to hear about that next.
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0: Oh, the fader was a little bit down on that, Claire Nichols. Claire, loved seeing you chat to Mick Herron last week. Just got to get this in. It's like watching a master at work, watching Claire interview an author. And I mean, apart from being a massive fan of Mick Herron, massive fan of Claire Nichols, was also going, oh, that's how you do it.
4: I'm glad that I could help you out. No, thank you for coming. It was so lovely to have you in the audience. But it was a full house of Mick Herron super fans.
0: Yeah.
4: Mick Herron, of course, the author who wrote Slow Horses, Slough House series. Really lovely to meet him in Perth. Very humble and very funny, which wasn't surprising.
0: Yeah.
4: I mean, those books are hysterical. But so humble.
0: So humble, yeah. And I love thinking about the fact that that quiet man has made a lot of money out of his brain.
4: And look, you'll hear more about this on a future episode of The Book Show, because we will play this conversation I had with Mick Herron. But I think what's amazing about him is he has had this success, but for a long, long time he did not have any success. And he was quite all right with
0: that. Writing for the love of it, which is what you want to be doing it for, isn't it?
4: It's an incredible story, the story of the Slough House books. But yeah, that's for another day.
0: Yeah, I completely derailed it. But today, Anne Patchett, I did read and very much enjoyed Tom Lake.
4: Yeah.
0: It's a very different pace to Slough House. Yeah?
4: Absolutely. So Anne Patchett is an American author, and there will be lots of people who will be sitting up right now, Amber, because people love Anne Patchett, and I am one of them. Mm-hmm. Her most recent book was Tom Lake, which was this beautiful COVID novel. You know, sometimes someone hands you a book and you feel like, this book was written for me. It was a book about mothers and daughters and the theatre. And I was just like, oh my gosh. And it also had nice baking in it.
0: True,
4: you know, she does, and does have a bit of a reputation for writing very nice stories about very nice people. And I don't want to be cynical about that. I absolutely love them. I love books where nice things happen to nice people. It's really a lovely thing to experience.
0: I'm so glad you said that, because I think Mick Herron did say no one wants to read anything where nothing happens and everyone's lovely.
4: Well, Anne Patchett might disagree, because that woman has sold a lot of books. You know, she's also been very well regarded for other books like Bel Canto, Commonwealth, The Dutch House. She's had an incredible career. She runs this bookshop in America, and she's friends with
0: everybody. She runs an actual bookshop and writes best-selling books.
4: Mm-hmm,
0: wow.
4: Mm-hmm. And, you know, she's besties with Tom Hanks.
0: Yeah,
4: she's a pretty cool lady, and she always has a good show busy story to tell. I think I've had her on the show about four or five times now, and it's always a hoot. But I've got to tell you, when this new book arrived, it's called Whistler.
0: Uh-huh.
4: I always think Anne Patchett, I'm going to love it, but I did get nervous, and I'm going to show you one. I'm just going to show you the cover.
0: Oh, okay.
4: It's a beautiful kind of oil painting of a horse.
0: Yes.
4: And

0: I'm not a horse girl. I was a little bit worried we were going to be out on the range with the horses, but I can promise you, and Anne Patchett is determined to tell you as well, because I'm noticing this, you know, the first thing she said to me in the interview, this is not a book about horses. Don't worry. This is not a book about horses. This is not a out on the range kind of story.
1: Look, I wouldn't mind a cowboy.
0: Yeah, no cowboys. No, not a cowboy to be seen. This book is actually set in New York City, modern day New York City, on Manhattan, very cosmopolitan. So the horse is a bit of a misdirect on the cover.
1: Okay.
0: But as you read on, you'll find out.
1: You'll figure it out.
0: What that's about.
1: Do we want to listen to Anne?
0: Not quite yet. Let me just quickly tell you a little bit about what the book is about, because I've really just told you what it's not about so far. So, yeah, it's called Whistler. It's by Anne Patchett. And it starts, we've got this woman, Daphne. She's a woman kind of over 50. And she has been happily married a long time. She and her husband are walking through the Metropolitan Museum of Art, and there's this old dude kind of following them around from room to room. The husband's going, what's going on there? This guy's just following us. He's really into you, I reckon. I don't know what's going on. And she's going, oh, yeah, another old man following me around. Anyway, the husband is really curious. He goes over to this old guy and says, why are you following me around? And it turns out that this man, his name is Eddie Triplett, and he is Daphne's favourite ever stepfather. So Daphne has had three stepfathers in her life. Eddie was her stepfather for only 2 years when she was young. But for that time, when she was a child, she absolutely adored this man. Her mum and Eddie got divorced. There was a kind of a big incident that preceded that that we'll learn about as the book went on. And basically Daphne never saw this man again, never heard from him again. So they are brought back together in the Museum of Metropolitan Art. And then we are going to watch them rebuild this relationship, because it's like they've found each other again and they are determined to stick together. See, it's just nice. It's just nice. And one of the things I noticed is Anne Patchett, she's written about step-parents before, right? She wrote about step-parents in The Dutch House, and she's always interested in kind of breaking down that trope about the evil step-parent, which I guess is such a trope in literature going all the way back to Cinderella. Anne Patchett herself has had a series of step-parents and has got a very big, complicated family. So it's something she's really interested in. And this is where I'll get you to play the audio, Amber, because this is her talking about why she's kind of rewriting the story on step-parents.
2: I am interested in family, and I had a great big sprawling messy family when I was growing up, and in ways it was awful and in ways it was fantastic. Lots and lots of different people coming in and out. So I think it's not that the idea of what constitutes a family necessarily needs to be expanded, because I think it's pretty huge at this point. But yes, a stepmother isn't always bad. A stepfather isn't always bad. I've had several people who've read this book say, oh, I got really worried when the stepfather shows up, you know, worried that something creepy was going to happen. And I was like, no, it's a really good stepfather. So that's fun.
1: Claire, you've tapped a nerve, or Anne Patchett's tapped a nerve. I had several stepparents.
0: Right.
1: And one of them was a dear bloke. He was quiet. Again, only around for a couple of years, but it was at a really formative age for me. I was a teenager. When I was living in England, he came to see me. He took me to a show. He took me out to a dinner. He was the sweetest guy, and I heard that he was dying,
0: right.
1: And I got to go and visit him. And I got to say goodbye, and I got to tell him what he meant to me. And I was so pleased that I was able to do that. Flip side of this is that I was a stepdaughter.
0: Right.
1: I was probably not very nice. Stepchild.
0: Do you know, that's such a beautiful story, Amber, and I actually feel nervous handing this book over to you, because I think you're going to be on the floor in tears with this book. I mean, it really is beautiful. And I loved what Anne was saying there about people reading it and going, oh, what's this stepfather up to? Is he bad news? And there is a moment right in that first chapter where you go, what, you know, what's going on with this old dude? Like, you know, he was just around for a couple of years. Like, why is he still so interested in this person? But on every page, Anne Patchett will keep telling you, nope, he is a lovely bloke. He is a lovely, lovely bloke. And the character Daphne is just so delighted to be reunited with this man, and they have these wonderful adventures together in New York City. They go and crash a wedding, and they drink a lot of champagne,

0: and they go out for nice brunches. And, you know, he takes her as his date to, like, you know, some wedding anniversary that he has to go to. And they're just determined to be together. And as the book goes on, we're going to reflect on what else has happened in Daphne's life, what brought her together with her husband, what her relationships were like with her other step-parents, and what that big life-changing event was that tore this family apart. I mean, there's a couple of reasons why the mother and Eddie split up, and I won't spoil them on the radio. But, you know, there was a big incident, and that is portrayed in this book. That's where the horse story comes in, which, okay, I'm not going to tell you what it's about. But
1: the horse spoiler. I think it also maybe this all speaks to the fact that we live in a time of rage baiting, and if there isn't conflict and if there aren't massive things at stake and trauma on every second page, then somehow we're disinterested. So I think surviving, and not only surviving, but selling and being a huge success as someone who writes about matters of the heart in a way that is somehow restorative and lovely feels like really great news to me.
0: Well, I mean, I did ask Anne Patchett about this. You know, I was like, do you believe in the inherent good of people? And she said, well, yes. And she said, I'm not talking about politicians. I'm not talking about people I haven't met, but people who I come into contact with day to day are generally good people. And if you offer them, you know, that belief that they are good, they will usually hand that back to you. And it seems like almost a revolutionary way to live, right, Amber, to just kind of let go of that cynicism and be open to people. The other thing she told me about in this chat is she went on a project a few years ago to quit swearing because apparently she swore like a trooper.
1: Yeah.
0: And she and another a potty mouth children's novelist went on this mission to cut out swearing, and she hasn't sworn since. And she said it's actually been totally amazing in reframing the way she approaches the world.
1: I need to do that.
0: Yeah. What do you mention? What can you do? Like, I've heard the one where you put like a little elastic band around your wrist and you give it a little flick every time you swear, but that's actually a punishment. And the way Anne Patchett would say is, it's like, no, you're not only not allowed to swear, but you're actually not allowed to like talk meanly to yourself. You know, like when you press the wrong button on the radio, for example, you don't go, oh, why did I do that?
1: I wouldn't know how that feels.
0: No. You just go, oh, the wrong button was pressed. Along we go. Along we go. So anyway, she's a really fascinating woman, and I think this novel, Whistler, is a beautiful addition. Nick Purvich from the newsroom came around to me earlier and he said, you know, what should my book club read? You know, we're so boring, we're thinking about just reading the next Anne Patchett. And I said, Nick.
1: Oh, how mean!
0: I said, no, but just because he's like, the book club, we always read everything by Anne Patchett. We really should, you know, stretch ourselves further, but, you know, we just always go, oh, should we read more Anne Patchett? And I said, look, Nick, there's a lot of great books out there, but this one is really good. You should definitely read the new Anne Patchett.
1: Does that mean you've finished with it? You might be in a position to lend a book to a friend?
0: You've got to join the queue. There is an ABC queue for this book, but I'll put you down as number 3.
1: When is her interview coming up on the book show with you?
0: It is in the atmosphere. So it came out on Monday. So you can find this interview with Anne Patchett on ABC Listen. Just look for the book show. I would highly recommend it. She is such a fascinating person, so warm, and has so many interesting things to say about the purpose of writing fiction where people are good. It makes me feel good to talk about it and to listen to her and to read the books.
1: What else is on your bedside table for reading?
0: What am I reading? Oh, I am reading right now. This is so super interesting. You know, Kazuo Ishiguro,
1: yes.
0: You know, won the Nobel Prize for books like Remains of the Day.
1: Yeah.
0: His daughter has written a book. Her name's Naomi Ishiguro, and it's a fantasy novel set in like some sort of like fantasy Japan. So this is my job, right? I go from books with horses on the cover that are not about horses to now being in this kind of sci-fi Japan where I've got like orphan spies fighting evil corporations. And I'm going to speak to her in a couple of weeks for the book show. So it's definitely a good time to be following the show. There's so much interesting stuff happening in
1: fiction. Do you ever have the luxury of slamming a book shut in disgust halfway through and saying, this is garbage, I hate it, I'm not going to keep reading? Or are you just professionally not allowed to do that?
0: Probably professionally not allowed to. What I will say is it's really important that I read the books. That's kind of what makes the book show really great. And for the authors is that I've actually read all the books. But I will say, you know, some books are harder to connect with than others. But what's amazing for me in this job is I get to read it and then I get to talk to the person who wrote that book. And even if it's not a book that I immediately connect with, if I can talk to someone

0: someone for 30 minutes about what was going on in their brain and all the work and everything that went into it, I can gain a much greater appreciation for what they've done, even if it's not my cup of tea.
1: Is there any kind of common thread that you've identified in writers about their urge to do this thing? Like, you know, because I have a sense, I remember when my youngest child was still a baby and I was feeling swamped by life. And also, you know, there's something about that second child that you as a human being tend to disappear. I was reading, had a massive hard coffee table book on the art of, can't remember his name right now, landscape artist.
0: Right.
1: And he, reading in the foreword, he and his wife painted. That's all they did. Edward Hopper. And really loved his work. And so they were, I guess, active in the 40s, I think. They didn't have children. So there was no mention as to why. But they were, the art was a monkey on their back. They couldn't not do it.
0: Yeah.
1: It was, they had to do it. And I think that's what drives artists, in that it doesn't matter if there's going to be a reader. Mick Herron is not writing for the reader. He's writing because he has to tell that story. And it also, there's something in it that he finds incredibly satisfying. And I'm sure Anne Patchett is the same. So I don't know. It's got to be that, hasn't it?
0: Look, I mean, I think, you know, these writers, they have a gift and they have a story to tell. And I, you know, I spend my career talking to writers and it's such a joy, but I don't understand them. I was talking to the writers. I was down at Margaret River Readers and Writers Festival and, you know, we were kind of having this joke that, you know, because people always say to me, oh, well, you write a book one day, you know, you've spoken to all the best authors in the world, like surely you might write a book. And I go, no, because I'm a raging extrovert and the thought of sitting in a room for even 5 minutes without someone to talk to is shocking to me. And the joke I was making in Margaret River is I'd been down with some friends and it was one of their birthdays that morning and the husband had said, oh, you get to have breakfast in bed. So we were all out in the kitchen and she was getting the breakfast brought to her and I took my husband aside and I said, if you ever do that to me, if you ever make me go and sit in a room by myself when all my friends are out in the kitchen and you make me eat breakfast alone when I could be eating with my friends, I'll never forgive you.
1: Glad he knows that. My first ever appearance on the radio was a long, long time ago when producer Patty Brooke, who I am old mates with, she thought, oh, Amber likes reading, we'll get her on to do book reviews. And I did it to kind of conquer a fear of public speaking.
0: Right.
1: And one of the books that I reviewed was called Timoli and Vieta Come Home by a guy called Dan Rhodes. And I loved it. There was a point in it which I felt like I'd swallowed a stiletto, that it just made me want to choke on sorrow. Yeah. But it was also screamingly funny and I reviewed it. And the protagonist is a screaming homosexual. And I didn't say that because it was a very long time ago. And a lot of people rang up and said, what was the name of that book? And so I emailed the publisher and I said, look, if there's a spike of heart attack deaths in Perth as a consequence of buying and reading this book, I just want you to know that I'm responsible for that. He then emailed me back. This is like email was new for me. And writers are such rock stars to me is the point that I'm trying to arrive at.
0: I didn't know where we were going.
1: I didn't know what to say. I felt like Mick Jagger had emailed me and I was like, I can't possibly reply. I'm immortal. Anyway, which is all to say, like, thank God for the work you do in making these writers accessible to us and that we might understand their process and what drives them. It's a wonderful thing you do. Claire Nichols, thank you so much.
0: Thank you, Amber.
1: It is 4 minutes away from 2 o'clock. Lots coming up. We get to see a picture of the universe, the square kilometre array, not that one, its precursor, has captured an image of the universe and made the invisible visible. Gravitational, no, magnetic fields it is. We're going to be talking about that after 2 o'clock. Before we get to that, here's Kenny Loggins. How much did you love Top Gun?

0: Kenny Loggins there with Danger Zone, and one of you has asked what was the name of the Japanese sci-fi fantasy book. It is by Naomi Ishiguro. She is Kazuo Ishiguro's daughter, and it is called, here I go, it's called The Rain Shadow Orphans. What do you know about magnetic fields? I'm not talking about the American band led by Stephen Merritt. The magnetic fields that kind of hold the universe together, they have been captured. That's after the news.
1: Mark Gibson for breakfast.
2: Got an update for you on the sculpture, affectionately known as the kebab.
1: Mornings with Nadia Mitsopoulos.
3: If anyone else is having problems with solar batteries, there is a rebate scheme. Can you tell me?
1: For everything Perth.
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4: This is ABC News with Jonathan Beale. Good afternoon. A number of passengers have been injured, at least one of them critically, after a Trans-Perth bus crashed into a tree in Perth's north. Michael Tetlow has the details.
5: The crash happened just after 11 o'clock this morning on Joondalup Drive in Wanneroo. The bus left the road and hit a tree. At least five people were taken to hospital. The critically injured passenger was rushed to Joondalup Hospital. A second person was taken under Priority 1 to Royal Perth. Joondalup Drive is closed eastbound between Wanneroo and Burns Beach Roads, and motorists are asked to avoid the area.
4: Police are investigating a car crash which has forced the St John of God Murdoch Hospital to close its emergency department. Authorities responded to the crash about 10 past 10 this morning. Police say a male motorist hit a pedestrian before driving into a wall of the hospital. Both men were taken to Royal Perth Hospital for treatment. Aphrodite Bawari says she was at St John of God for an appointment when she heard a loud bang.
6: To be honest, because of the construction, you think that it's part of the construction, so I didn't think it anything at all. And then when I came out, I'm like, my God, it was only about an hour ago since I've been here and this has all happened.
4: A hazardous materials warning is in place for the southern Perth suburb of Maddington as fire crews battle a blaze at a recycling facility near Albany Highway. The fire was reported mid-morning and a hazmat alert was issued shortly afterwards. Residents are being warned to remain indoors and close all windows as the fire may produce dangerous smoke. Authorities believe the battery recycling facility is the same one that caught fire in April. A man aged in his 60s has been treated for smoke inhalation after a house fire in Lansdale in Perth's north. Emergency services were called to the property near the intersection of Bancroft Ramble and Priest Road this afternoon. Fire investigators are at the scene, but the cause of the blaze is unknown at this stage. Authorities say people in the area should remain inside, away from the smoke, until the blaze is under control. Parts of Headland Senior High School will be demolished and rebuilt under an $80 million upgrade funded by mining company BHP. The Premier and Education Minister were in Port Hedland for today's announcement and defended the multi-million dollar private investment. Minister Sabina Winton says mining companies paying for community facilities is nothing new.
7: There's been significant partnerships with BHP and schools around the Pilbara for a long time. This is just taking it to the next level, and I know the community is very, very proud of that.
4: The Commonwealth Bank is predicting house prices will remain flat for the rest of the year as the federal government introduces its budget tax changes. The first tranche of legislation, which includes changes to capital gains tax and negative gearing, has passed the lower house today. Combank chief economist Luke Yeaman says the bank has now revised its forecast.
8: In our view, it is clear that the housing market is in for a weaker period. We are going to see house prices come off. And in our view, that downturn in the housing market is probably going to be a little stronger than we had initially anticipated on budget night. So we initially thought that house prices this year would grow by about 5%.
4: A human rights expert says while the United States' latest tariff proposal is largely a political move, Australia has a lot of work to do to address forced labour. Australia is among 45 countries facing US tariffs of up to 12.5% from next month as the Trump administration targets nations it accuses of failing to crack down on forced labour. Justine Nolan from the University of New South Wales says while Washington's decision is not necessarily driven by human rights concerns, Australia could do more to address the issue.
9: This is sort of a cynical attempt to use trade architecture to reinstate tariffs. But the underlying substance of what they're arguing is that the world, and Australia in particular, is not doing enough to address modern slavery, has substance to it. And Australia's laws at the moment are lagging behind many other countries in the world.
4: Sport: the New York Knicks have won the opening game of basketball's NBA Finals, defeating the Spurs by 10 points in San Antonio. The visitors erased a 14-point second-half deficit on the way to a 105-95 Game 1 victory. New York has now won 12 straight games this postseason. Jalen Brunson scored a game-high 30 points in the win and has told ESPN the team's camaraderie helped turn things around.
10: Honestly, just think of chemistry, just knowing that we have each other's back. There's a lot of things, excellent roles wise, we could have done better, but I think most importantly, our togetherness is really the biggest difference.
4: Perth's weather: sunny today with light winds, currently in the city 18.7 degrees. 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It's 2:05.
11: What happened in that late tribunal hearing? What went on during the day in sport? 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
0: And Jonathan Beer will be back for an episode of Shakespeare Low at 2:30, wherein he reads the lyrics to a popular song that have been translated into Elizabethan English. And you have to guess what the song is. Here, get your imagination gland warmed up. Imagine you have a box filled with stuff, tickets to concerts you went to when you were a teenager, a trophy you won, ephemera. Now I'm going to ask you to empty that box. Really and truly get everything out. Pump out any gases and any dark matter that might exist in there. What's left? You might call it nothing, but it's a whole lot of something. Your efforts to empty it have barely left a dent in the content. What's in there is known as ground state energy, or zero point energy, and it's associated with fields such as the electromagnetic field. Now that I've blown your mind, our most powerful telescope has released the most detailed map of the universe's magnetic fields. It is the invisible made visible. It's incredibly exciting news. It happens right here in WA, and I don't know about you, but when you can see something, it's a lot easier to understand. So there are a bunch of very excited scientists behind this work. You're going to meet one of them next. And a little later this hour, imagine thinking, oh, by geez, by crikey, I think I'm about to meet my maker, and smashing out a will on your phone's notes app. Do you think it would hold up as a legal document? We'll find out after 2:30. Don't go anywhere. Why would you even want to go anywhere?
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0: Slim's going nowhere.
13: No, I'm not, Amber, and a lot of people aren't. There's so much going on the roads. We've got a breakdown. This is on Kwinana Freeway southbound, the exit to Canning Highway in Como. The centre lanes are blocked. Some traffic signals are flashing yellow. These are on Cambridge Street and Southport Street intersection. That's in Leederville. Some debris on Armidale Road westbound at Belia Drive in Jandakot. It's cement across the lanes there, so traffic is flowing, but drive with caution. A crash on Tonkin Highway northbound before Neves Road in Bullsbrook. Right lane closed by incident response. And we've been talking about that serious crash. Joondalup Drive closed in both directions between Burns Beach Road and Wanneroo Road. Emergency services on site.
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0: How did you go? It was a big
13: It was
0: field.
13: A hard challenge. Yeah, so we were talking about yearning today, mm-hmm. yearning and pining for someone. Not like Monty Python pining for the fjords, but pining for love. And you've been sending through your suggestions on songs about yearning for a greater love. Constant Craving got suggested by Miriam. I Wish I Was Your Lover by Sophie B. Hawkins also came up. Why Haven't You Loved Me Yet by Sierra Farrell. What else did we see? Guy Mitchell, My Heart Cries for You. Wild is the Wind by David Bowie. That came in from Brett. The Yearning by Things of Stone and Wood, such as Soulful Songs, as Elise in Busso. Stony Ponies, Different Drum, Wicked Game, got to mention. But the one I wanted to go with today came in from Jane, and I thought, good suggestion, because sometimes we think of yearning for love as something that can only happen from someone you've never secured or been with yet, you know, something that comes before a relationship has taken place. But sometimes you can be in a relationship and you're yearning for more than what has been given to you. So I thought this song really sort of resonated in that regard. It's Bonnie Raitt. It's I Can't Make You Love Me. Apparently also George Michael did a very good cover of this. So take a listen, and I guess, you know, sometimes before marriage you see people, you meet people along the way, you develop crushes on them. They may not know, or they may know and they don't reciprocate. Well, sometimes you end up in a relationship and they're not reciprocating as well. So this is about yearning further down the track. Bonnie Raitt.

0: Oh my goodness, wasn't that a lovely change of pace from me and my bollocks? Oh my, Amber and Slim, I love Bonnie Raitt and especially this song. She got me through my divorce as a young, naive woman many years ago. Such a brilliant song and sad from Rose. P.S. Married a much better man who is a keeper. So my ex did me a favour. Happy to hear that for you, Rose. And Bruce says, oh my goodness, my wife asks me to play this regularly and she always cries. Love Bonnie Raitt. And Simon the Truckee texted in and suggested Eddie Vedder, Pearl Jam's song Black, which I've had on high rotation lately. I'm having a bit of an Eddie Vedder moment. And there's a line in that song, all five horizons revolved around her like the sun. Can you imagine being the woman for whom that was written? I think you could just hang up and go, no one's ever going to feel like that and say all five horizons revolved around her. And I don't even know what five horizons are. Maybe my next guest might. Our remotely located square kilometre array has been in the news for one reason or another since its conception in 1991. 10 years dreaming it up, 10 years designing and developing, and another 10 years getting the technology right. The Australian Square Kilometre Array Pathfinder telescope is the precursor to the Square Kilometre Array, a way of test driving the tech which will one day allow us to peer into the universe in ways that the invisible becomes visible. Which, I don't know about you, but that news rocks me to the core of my very being. Dr. Alec Thompson is a commissioning scientist with the SKA Observatory and with CSIRO. Alec, hello to you. Thanks for joining me on the show. Oh, I've got the wrong – there you go. I had the wrong fader up, Alec. Sorry about that. Alec, can you try to draw a comparison in some way for the kind of telescopic power we've had in the past to what the SKA Observatory Telescope has now? Like, is it a Holden Barina versus a Porsche or Sabrina Carpenter versus Beyonce? What's something that springs to mind for you?
1: Oh my goodness, the size is almost like impossible to try and hold into your in your head, even for someone who gets to work with it. And so we're building the SKA telescope right now, SKA Low Telescope here in Australia and SKA Mid Telescope in South Africa. But it's already amazing that we're able to do some really incredible groundbreaking science with the precursor telescopes like the ASCAP radio telescope. It's a huge step change in what we're able to do. Just the numbers really start to boil your mind.
0: It does. Like, they're just reading about this has blown my mind, and that it doesn't happen that often. But it's trust the universe to do it to me. It does it every time. I need you to explain things to me as you would to an excited 5-year-old. Can we start with a quick explainer on magnetic fields?
1: Yeah, absolutely. So you probably would have played with like a magnetic field, magnets that stick to your fridge. They are a little bit stronger, about twice as strong as the magnetic field of the Earth. So if you've ever played with a compass, it's the magnetic field of the Earth that points you towards north, and so you know where you are on the Earth. Well, it turns out that magnetic fields are just fundamental in the universe. They're spread out everywhere. The problem is that we don't actually know how they started in the universe, so where they came from, nor do we understand how they've changed across time. So since the Big Bang, we don't know how they've changed from that early start. We have been able to measure them, and so we know that in galaxies like our Milky Way, they're about a million times weaker than the magnetic fields on the Earth. But then they can also get significantly stronger, like thousands of billions of times stronger in very, very dense objects like neutron stars. And so magnetic fields play a really important role across the universe, and they're spread out everywhere, but we want to understand them better. And this is what radio telescopes like ASCAP and the SKA enable us to do.
0: And essentially what we've got out of this latest data is the most defined map of the universe that we've had. I have no understanding of what the start to finish process is here. Like, what do you aim that thing, press a button? What is it? What happens? How does it unfold?
1: That's a great question. So ASCAP and a lot of these big observatories, ASCAP is operated by CSIRO, and ASCAP was built to do these big, what we call surveys. So this is where we make these giant panoramas of the entire sky. And to make that happen, it's actually driven autonomously. So it has its own scheduler that tells it where and when to point. So we figure out what things we want to look at, and it goes and does it. And this is one of the big kind of challenges that has to be solved as we start to build the SKA and how we want to operate it. And so for this type of thing, what we're looking at, that's given us this brand new view of magnetic fields in the universe, was one of these first large panoramas we did with the ASCAP radio telescope. And this is where we spent 15 minutes looking at each spot on the sky. And what makes ASCAP really special is that it can see a really large patch all in one go. And we stitch all those patches together, and it takes about 2 weeks to cover the entire sky. And what makes ASCAP really special is that compared to old radio telescopes that we've used in the past, that kind of process would have taken years, and did take years, but now we can do it in a matter of weeks.
0: Tell me how quickly you and the team could see that what was coming out of that was quite earth-shattering, and what it was that you were looking at.
1: So it was a few years ago now, we actually did our first release of it, just 3% of the data that we've released today. It was a really striking view, although it took me a little bit to convince my wife of how amazing it was when I showed her the data for the first time. When you see the first image you get, you start to see lots of little dots and you're like, okay, but then you start to match them together and that structure starts to grow and you stitch more and more together and you see a bigger and bigger picture. And most of what we're seeing in this map is actually the structure from the Milky Way, the galaxy that we live in. And it has this beautiful, large, coherent, kind of bubbly, fluffy looking structure to it. And that's what's got me into astronomy, really, is studying our Milky Way. And that's where we started to know, okay, we've got something pretty serious on our hands. And it's even more mind-blowing now to see the whole sky all come together as well.
0: My guest is Dr. Alec Thompson, who is a commissioning scientist with SKA, the SKA Observatory and CSIRO. And we're talking about the latest data to come out of the ASCAP, which is the, what does that stand for, Alec?
1: The Australian SKA Pathfinder.
0: Pathfinder Telescope, which is given the clearest picture of the universe that we have to date. Are the magnetic fields visible? If so, and how?
1: Yeah, so magnetic fields are, of course, invisible to us. Mm. And so we have to use the right kind of techniques in order to be able to see it. And there's a few different ways, but the way that now we're utilizing is really what's being enabled by these new types of radio telescopes. This thing is what I think is really cool. We use the universe to kind of see itself in this funny sort of way. Mm. So we look towards really distant galaxies, and radio telescopes, when you make an image of the sky, you see lots of little dots and you might think that they're stars, but they're actually distant galaxies. And we use the light from those distant galaxies to illuminate or light up the magnetic fields between us and those very, very distant galaxies. And so in our rapid survey, our rapid quick image of the sky, the one that we did in 2 weeks, we counted about 4 million galaxies. 2 million of them had never been seen before. So we found 2 million new ones. Then for us, so that came out, that's been done over the last few years. What's new today is that we looked for a very special effect towards those galaxies, which is a warping of the light. And this is a change of what we call the polarization. So this is where the radio wave is either waving up and down or left to right. The magnetic fields change that direction. And so we looked for that changing in direction, and we found 350,000 galaxies that showed that right effect. And that's how we were able to measure the strength and direction of those magnetic fields.
0: What is the appropriate response to discovering 350,000 galaxies, Alec? What do you go and buy barbecue shapes and beer?
1: Yeah, I have definitely had a box or two of barbecue shapes along the way. It is quite exciting. But to put that number sort of into context as well, the previous largest map of this type we've had for nearly 20 years now, and that had about 30,000 or about 37,000. And so this is a factor of 10 increase on the number of galaxies that we detect. And that gives us a 10 times sharper and clearer view of magnetic fields through the universe.
0: honestly, I can't deal with it. Now, it helps me to have a visual picture. What I have in my mind's eye is a kind of three-dimensional fabric that has a warp and a weft to it. Does it look anything like anything that you can compare it to when you see it?
1: Yeah, this is it's a really good question. And actually, we're still trying to figure out what that three-dimensional structure looks like, because we sit inside of our own Milky Way galaxy and we're looking out through it. And so we see that there's structures that we know that are associated with, you know, nebula or other things like exploding stars, those sorts of regions that we sort of know where they are. But then there's this big global structure to the magnetic fields of our Milky Way. And that's really what dominates most of the big patterns that we see. If you have a look at the image, these blue and red colors that we've put on that show magnetic fields pointing towards us or pointing away from us. And so we're still trying to figure out exactly what that looks like. And it's still an open question that we're trying to solve.
0: I reckon it must be incredibly exciting to be you. And I spoke to you a little earlier today on the phone and was astonished that you were born a year after the Square Kilometre Array was even conceived. And here you are, a commissioning scientist with it. Given ASCAP is a precursor to what the Square Kilometre Array will be able to do, what do you think we'll be able to see with that technology? I don't know if I can actually handle it.
1: Yeah, it is tremendously exciting. And the community of astronomers all over the world are getting extremely excited, you know, especially now that we've had the first little taste of data that the SKA will bring as its little pieces start to come online. It's going to be another step change in our capability in a huge range of different types of science. You know, obviously I'm interested mostly in the magnetic fields. That's what's near and dear to my heart. But it's going to be an enabler for a huge range of different types of science. And so it's just going to be an incredible opportunity for all kinds of astronomers across the world.
0: Oh, I love to hear it. Now, you know there's a band called the Magnetic Fields, don't you?
1: I actually have not heard of them. That's terrible, isn't it?
0: Get on to it. Oh, Alec Thompson is a commissioning scientist with the SKA Observatory with Cesaro. Alec, thank you so much for having a chat to me and for participating in the joy that is your field of work. I'm so excited about it.
1: This is wonderful. Thank you so much.
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8: We've got the album that many have been waiting on for quite some time. It's the new album from this guy.
9: Any lane is in my ear and in my eye.
8: Paul McCartney, he's dropped the album that I've been talking about for at least the last few months. The Boys of Dungeon Lane, that is now out. I'll play you my favourite track off the album coming up shortly. But first, as we always do, we shine the light on some amazing local Perth and WA artists. And this young lady was brought to me by Jenny Rowbottom, sent me an email, dusty@abc.net.au. And I was not across this 15-year-old artist. Her name

platform that you listen to your music. And the new song that she has released is called Favorite Mistake. And she's this 15-year-old Filipino roots artist that is making this bedroom pop music that is very dreamy. And the hooks that she's putting out really do what they're supposed to do, and they hook you in. She's just won the Western Australian Music Outstanding Under 18 Artist at the most recent Wham Awards, and she's now a finalist in Triple J's Unearthed High competition that they run. The Kid Laroi has won that, the Ryans, Greta Ray. So some artists that have really moved on to do some amazing things. Let's have a listen to it. The first time we've played it on 102.5 ABC Perth. This is Zovi, Favorite Mistake.

There you have it. Are you singing along with that one? Favourite mistake. That's from Perth artist Zovi. If you want to catch her, you can see her at Bar 4-5 coming up shortly. That's on the 12th of June. Get out there, support local music, especially young artists like that, only 15 years old. Let's get to track number two today, and it's off the Paul McCartney, The Boys of Dungeon Lane album, which came out just last week. I've had a look through, I've had a listen to a lot of the tracks, and I picked my favourite for you today. I had played a couple over the past few months as they trickled them in. But this one, it's the rockiest track on the album. Not to say they're all that way. There's a lot of that guitar boogie on here, some dreamy, I guess, acoustic cuts as well, and a lot of songwriting that I'd have to say is still impeccable. The 83-year-old legend still showing that he's still got the chops. This marks his 20th solo release. He's got 7 UK number ones in his arsenal already, so will this be the 8th? You have your say. This is the track I've picked today. It's called Come Inside. I can tell-

0: There you have it. Come inside. I told you it's pretty rocky for Paul McCartney. What did you think about it? 0437 221025. The entire album is a look at his working class background. If you have had a listen to it already, love to hear your thoughts and send that new music through dusty@abc.net.au. What are you listening to and what other local artists can we get a spin here on 102.5 ABC Perth? I'll be back with some more new music for you next week.
1: That was Dusty's track. He does such a great job. And coming up after the headlines, there's a phrase about having one's affairs in order. What if you were faced with a surprise moment of not having any order in your affairs and being faced with your imminent demise, but having time to smash out a quick list on the notes app in your phone? Would it hold up as that last will and testament? You're going to find out shortly.
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1: And Jonathan Beale joins us with the headlines. Hi, Bealo.
7: Hi, Amber. Parts of Headland Senior High School will be demolished and rebuilt

0: $680 million upgrade funded by mining company BHP. The Premier and Education Minister were in Port Hedland for today's announcement and defended the multi-million dollar private investment. Sabina Winton says mining companies paying for community facilities is nothing new. The Commonwealth Bank is predicting house prices will remain flat for the rest of the year as the federal government introduces its budget tax changes. The first tranche of legislation, which includes changes to capital gains tax and negative gearing, passed the lower house today. CommBank Chief Economist Luke Yeaman says the bank has now revised down its forecast. And a public health expert is calling for fresh advertising campaigns to remind Australians of the dangers of nicotine addiction. Data from the Bureau of Statistics shows nicotine consumption increased by almost 40% between 2017 and 2025. The federal parliament's preparing to debate new laws aimed at cracking down on the sale of illicit tobacco products. The University of Queensland's Chenille Pulevic says it's concerning to see such a rise in the number of people taking up the habit. More news, Amber, at 3 o'clock.
1: Jonathan Bell, can you stick around for certain reasons?
2: Yep.
1: Thank you. Then there's this.
3: 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Weather.
1: With Slim.
4: How mysterious. 18.1 degrees right now, Amber, heading for 19. Tomorrow, mostly sunny, 21 degrees. Saturday, sunny, 21 again. Further north, Kununurra, 32.2 degrees. It's 24.4 in Denham. Kalgoorlie-Boulder, 17. Northampton, 23.1. Collie, mostly sunny, 17.3.
1: Thank you, Slim. Mr. Slim. Slim, the one and only Slim Shady. Is he Slim Shady? Is he the real Slim Shady? Yeah. Shakespeare-lo is a game that we play with Jonathan Beale, wherein we abuse his newsreaderly talents and make him read the lyrics to a popular song that have been translated into Elizabethan English. He loves it because it allows him to flex certain of his talents, one of which is quite thespian. Does a very good job of it. And the other, which is translating things into Elizabethan language.
4: Yeah,
1: it is at least my fun. So this is the deal. If you know what the song is, text in the answer, 0437221025. That is what Shakespeare-lo is all about. And what you get is the intrinsic reward of being right about something today. And you might not have been right about anything today. So that's something to look forward to, isn't it?
0: Mm.
1: How'd you go, Jonathan?
0: I'm giving myself 7 out of 10 for today's translation.
1: Excellent.
0: Because if you listen to it, it kind of scans and it kind of rhymes.
1: Oh, my goodness.
0: So
1: it rarely
0: I'm
1: happens.
0: tiny bit excited about this one. And I've also given myself an extra point because I brought in my some accompanying music. So we'll see how that translates.
1: Can I go, Shakespeare-lo, Beale-o, Beale-o. Okay. Where's your music?
0: Here it is. Thy love, are we on? We're on. Thy love is like a shadow upon me betimes. I knowest not what to do and ever in darkness lie. We liveth in a powder flask from whence sparks do fly. Really I needest thee this eontide. Forever doth begin tonight.
1: I have no idea what he's going. He's having a little interpretive dance moment here. Could you?
0: And then music gently fades. How's that?
1: Could you do it one more time?
0: Yeah, I'll do it.
1: Thank
0: Let's
1: you.
0: Do it without the music, though.
1: Okay.
0: It'll be distracting.
1: 3, 2.
0: All right,
1: one.
0: 3, 2, 1. Thy love is like a shadow upon me betimes. I knowest not what to do and ever in darkness lie. We liveth in a powder flask from whence sparks do fly. Really, I needest thee this eontide.
1: Oh,
0: forever
1: I know what it is.
0: Doth begin. Tonight.
1: I know what it is. Slim has suggested Louis the Fly.
0: Yes. Yes, that's
1: it's
0: right.
1: Not.
0: No, it's the theme to the old, yeah.
1: Did I just give it away?
0: It's not that. Slim's just being ridiculous.
1: And I'm just being incredibly gullible. Oh, my goodness. Jonathan Beale, thank you always, always for being such a good sport and so clever. He's so talented. A little bit of traffic around. There's a crash on the Mitchell Freeway northbound after Hepburn Avenue in Padbury. The left lane is blocked. Traffic is heavy on approach there, so proceed with caution there. On the Great Northern Highway southbound at Reed Highway in Middle Swan, there's a truck breakdown. Left lane is blocked there. Traffic is flowing. Allow for a safe merge. Breakdown has been cleared on Kwinana Freeway southbound at the exit to Canning Highway in Como. Traffic is flowing around there. And another crash on Tonkin Highway northbound before Neves Road in Bullsbrook. The right lane is closed by incident response. No traffic delays. Drive safely. There's a serious crash, which we have been talking about and you will no doubt see on the news tonight. At Joondalup Drive is closed in both directions between Burns Beach Road and Wanneroo Road. Emergency services and major crash unit are on site. Traffic is slow in the area. Seek an alternate route and consider using Wanneroo Road and Nearabup Road. Shortly, if you were in a moment where you thought perhaps your end was nigh, very nigh, and you hadn't had your affairs in order, you hadn't written out a will, and you decided to bash it out on the phone, would that be something that held up in court? We're going to find out after this.

0: bit of a Thus Spake Zarathustra end to that, opening to 2001 A Space Odyssey. So there you go, David Bowie, Life on Mars. Shakespeare though, Sarah in Burswood, Ali in Busselton, Rose, Laurie and Annette all got it right. Total Eclipse of the Heart from Bonnie Tyler. That was today's edition of Shakespeare. Also earlier, I was speaking with Claire Nichols about Anne Patchett's new book, which is called Can't Remember. I wish I could. But Bev says it's called Whistler. Bev says that she was driving home earlier, but now she can text and says, audiobook for Tom Lake is narrated by Meryl Streep. Goodness me, imagine having that kind of clout that you could get Meryl Streep to be the voice on your audiobook. That is absolutely brilliant. Australians tend to have a blind spot about preparing a will. More than 50% of us don't have a valid will. And no, that hastily written email to your loved ones before getting on a long haul flight probably isn't legally binding. So what do you need to do to make sure your last wishes are actually honoured in the way you hope they will be? We're going to get some advice from an expert next.
1: 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Counting down the greatest music of all time this weekend.
0: The New South Wales Court of Appeal recently heard a case that centred around a will written by a 79-year-old man in the Notes app on his phone. The one that looks like a post-it note. After a long and drawn-out legal process, which would have cost a pretty penny, it was determined the informal will fell short of normal legal requirements. It's a reminder that making sure our last wishes are properly honoured won't happen by accident. Here to bring us some helpful tips about giving your final wishes their best chance of being honoured is wills and estates expert Emma Blay. Hello, Emma.
2: Hello, Amber. How are you?
0: Great. Thanks for coming on the show today. Australians are known for having a blind spot about writing wills. More than half of us don't have one. Why do you think this is?
2: I mean, I think for young people, I think there's this, this perception that they don't have any assets. So I think a lot of people who don't have wills are sort of, on the younger side. I also think that it's just something that people don't want to think about. I think they think that they have this conception that it's all going to be sorted out. You know, my family know what I would want. And I'm in good health, but that can change. That can change quickly. We don't have a crystal ball, so we just don't know what's going to happen.
0: We don't. And a will isn't just about money. It can be about your Star Wars figures as well, can't it?
2: Absolutely. It can be about your cryptocurrency. We're seeing a lot of cryptocurrency. Who should get the pets? Who should take care of the pets? Who should be the guardian of minor children? And also, do you want to be buried or cremated? So some people have really strong views about that.
0: Oh, wow. I'm just like scanning my mind. I'm trying to remember how long ago we did it, but we certainly didn't have wills when our kids were younger, and we should have. A lot of people, Emma, make DIY wills, which may be a one-page list of requests saved in a filing cabinet or a hastily written email during a turbulent plane flight. Do any of these pass the legal test?
2: Look, it really depends. So for the court to say that this informal will or document or text message or video is a will, you've got to go to the court to get approval. So the court has to determine whether it passes the legal standard or not. So there's got to be evidence that the deceased person intended that document to be a valid will. And you've also got to show the court that the will maker had capacity when they in fact made that informal document. So it really should be avoided at all costs.
0: And also, if someone else has got access to your email technology or your logins, it could be anyone writing that, which is scary.
2: Exactly.
0: My guest is Emma Blay, who is a specialist in wills and estates, and we're just checking in to see what counts and what doesn't. Oh, hello. I don't know what happened there. Is that your... Did you hear something, Emma?
2: Sorry, I just got cut off for a second.
0: Oh, that's okay. I hadn't asked you a question. Roscoe says my relatives will be fighting over who has to pay the bills. Oh, Roscoe. Now, Emma, when the legality of a will becomes contested, that can be a pretty costly process. What might you be looking at there?
2: Oh, I mean, how long is a piece of string?
0: Yeah.
2: The problem is that when a will is contested, probate can't issue. So probate is what is the courts rubber stamping the will and saying that it's valid. So probate is really needed for the for organisations like banks to release funds to the estate. So if the will is contested because there's a fight about whether it's valid or not, then that really holds up the whole administration of the estate. And it can mean that there aren't funds available to fund litigation. So it's often the case that we have beneficiaries dipping into their own pockets to carry the costs of the court proceedings.
0: And if you, let's say, like, I'm sure, again, this is a how long is a piece of string question, but a rough sort of range of what it costs to actually go and see someone who, like you, who can put together a proper and legal document. What's the cost there? What is that range between?
2: Yeah, it depends on the complexity. So some people have companies and trusts and self-managed superannuation funds. So and firms have different rates that they apply. Some are fixed fee, some are hourly rate, but it can range anywhere from $2,000 to $10,000. Like it really is going to depend on the person's specific circumstances and the level of complexity. It can be a bit more expensive when you've got a blended family because you've got a lot of other factors to consider there.
0: What are some helpful pieces of advice you can give us about making sure our last wishes are honoured without the need for legal conjecture at the end?
2: Seek professional advice early and seek advice from someone who specialises in estate planning. This is nothing against any lawyer who prepares wills, but lawyers who specialise in estate planning have a unique set of skills. They know what to do and what to avoid in preparing the document to mitigate the risk of potential claims against the estate. So get advice early. If you're a part of a couple, do it together. Don't go to separate lawyers. Make sure that you're going to a solicitor together to prepare your will. And then review it every few years because things happen in life. You buy and sell assets. You know, a loved one might pass away. When someone loses capacity or you buy a business. So it really is, as a good rule of thumb, to review your will every 3 years or so, or when a major life event happens. Avoid putting anything down on paper that even mentions the word will, because that could cause problems and really interfere with a properly prepared will.
0: What about in naming an executor? Do you have any advice around that?
2: In choosing an executor is a really important thing. My advice would be to choose more than one person, two trusted friends or family members that you know will work together and cooperate together well, because it's their job to execute the will. If you anticipate that there's going to be some arguments in family members, it might also be better to have somebody who's independent, who doesn't have an interest in the estate. They've got no skin in the game. So we would talk through all of those options when advising someone on an executor, because if there's potential for conflict, you really don't want somebody who's an executor involved in that. It might be better to have an unbiased, independent, impartial executor.
0: And what about, so let's say it's someone who has two children. Can both of those children, adult children, be made executors of the will equally?
2: Absolutely.
0: Yeah.
2: Yes, that's what typically does happen. Yeah. Yeah. Unless the children are really young, it's not a job that you want particularly if you're 18 or 19 and, you know, mum and dad might have passed away. So we really talk through that, you know, with our clients and make sure that, you know, that that if they if it is children being appointed, you know, would they be in the right mindset to handle this? Is it better that, you know, maybe an aunt or a, you know, a trusted friend be appointed instead? So, yeah, you can be a beneficiary and an executor though, yeah.
0: Now, a question in on the text line 0437221025 says, please ask, if anything, what is wrong with a will kit, i.e. the cost, like is, it's a low cost. Is what are your thoughts on that?
2: My thoughts on that are that a will kit is very binary. It may do the job if you have a very simple family structure and your assets are very simple. You know, maybe one person who has a property and, you know, we're just splitting it between the three kids. But it if you don't have the insight and advice of a solicitor, then you can't catch all of the unforeseen contingencies. So a will kit's not going to give you any advice. A will kit is not going to say, well, maybe you shouldn't do it this way. Maybe that's not, you know, maybe there's a risk of a claim if you do it this way. So will kits, I can see, it, you know, it's better than having nothing, but we have a lot of instances where will kits are poorly drafted and, you know, open to interpretation. So if it's not worded correctly, there could be multiple different interpretations for something that's said in a will kit. You really get what you pay for when you prepare your will.
0: Sharon says, don't choose an executor in another state as they may struggle with all the different state rules. My brother in Queensland really struggled with my husband's will. Thanks for that, Sharon. And Jen says, will it help if I list all my direct deposits such as power, insurance, etc., so it will speed up the process? I'm not quite sure if that's at play here.
2: Listing all of her assets.
0: Direct deposits. I don't know. I don't know if it's the right radio station that Jen's listening to, Jen. Anyway, Emma Blay is a specialist in will. Actually, Emma, we've got someone with a question on the line. Hang on a second. Hello, Tony. What's your question for Emma?
3: Yeah, just quickly. Thank you, Emma, for your show. My wife did a will some years ago giving the house that we own to her son and daughter. However, we're joint tenants. And if she passes away before I, then the transfer of the property is in to my name because of survivability. Is that the case?
2: That is the case. And that's a really common occurrence, Tony, is that if you prepare a will and your solicitor does not verify how assets are owned, then you can have this situation where some of the assets don't form part of the estate and so the will won't apply. And that is the case with joint assets. So if you and your wife own joint bank accounts and joint property, it doesn't matter what she puts in her will. If she passes away, then the assets will automatically become yours. And I have seen this in cases before. A solicitor is basically negligent if they don't confirm how assets are owned. So I don't know if you would be wanting to tell her of this mistake or not, but...
0: Tony.
3: Yeah, well, no, that's fine, Emma. Thank you.
0: Thanks, Emma. You're Emma welcome. Blay is a specialist in wills and estates. Emma, thanks for coming on the show today.
2: My pleasure. Thanks for having me.

0: to Dido out. I will be back tomorrow covering afternoons for Joe again. I really hope you will join me then. I'm going to hand you over to your regional drive programs. I'll see you tomorrow.
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2: The build-up to the Soccer World Cup with our man in the US. 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
5: Two minutes to three on a Thursday afternoon. Now up first, these guys. Who is that guy? That. Okay, enough. That is an Australian sea lion. And this morning, I'd like to share this story. I had the privilege of sharing 10 or so minutes with one of those critters. It didn't sound anything like that, by the way. The scene was the new artificial surf reef, Middleton Beach, Albany. So it's dawn, and I see this blob pop up near two young surfers. I thought, that's a funny-looking dolphin. But as the light got a bit better and it kept hanging around, an Australian sea lion. That's the way the four of us identified it as. It was pretty big, or at least pretty fat, big whiskers, and rather inquisitive. It kept bobbing up, having a nosy, really close to us. Now, one of the young surfers got the heebie-jeebies. I said, what's wrong? Ah, well, a friend of mine got bitten by one of those while we were snorkeling with him in South Australia. I'm not liking this. Now, I must admit, I felt safe on a stand-up paddleboard. I didn't have the feet dangling. But should we have been nervous? A bit wary? Are sea lions a danger at all to us humans? You'll meet an expert on such matters shortly, a marine biologist from the South Coast who just happens to be surveying Australian sea lions off Esperance at the moment. And, of course, this story works best if you share your sea lion encounters. Do you have an experience to share with an Australian sea lion or sea lions? Were they inquisitive? Did they hang around? Did they give you the heebie-jeebies? 1-300-560-222 is the phone number. Time to get the latest in news. It's 3 o'clock.
6: Afternoon, ABC News with Jonathan Beale. Major tax changes central to the government's budget have passed the House of Representatives but still need to clear the Senate. Jack Mackay reports from Parliament House.
7: The government is forging ahead with its reforms to negative gearing and the capital gains tax discount. With the changes passing the lower house, where Labor has the numbers, the coalition attempted to amend the bill to remove those reforms from the legislation but failed. The bill now heads to the Senate, where the government needs support from the Greens to get the changes over the line. The minor party is yet to say if it'll back the laws, raising concerns about the level of ministerial discretion in the bill. Treasurer Jim Chalmers has suggested those concerns are a beat-up.
6: A 73-year-old pedestrian's being treated for critical injuries after he was hit by a car at St John of God Murdoch Hospital in Perth South. After hitting the pedestrian, the vehicle crashed into a wall of the hospital's emergency department. The 83-year-old male driver of the car was taken to hospital with minor injuries. Officers from the major crash squad are investigating. WA's Road Safety Minister says he's looking at allowing medicinal cannabis users to drive with cannabis in their system, provided they're not impaired. The New South Wales government has announced it will provide a medical defence to registered cannabis users. Users would be precluded from charges if a laboratory test proved they were not impaired by the drug. Rhys Whitby says he supports the reforms in principle but wants to see how they operate in New South Wales first.
8: We'll look at the best models that are available and apply them to Western Australia, but we do believe there's an issue there in terms of people that are prescribed medicinal cannabis for medical reasons having a defence where there's no question of impairment.
6: The Australian Forest Products Association says Australia's importing up to 100,000 cubic metres of timber a year from Russia, funding the European country's war against Ukraine. While there is a 35% tariff on timber directly from Russia, a loophole allows imports from other countries to contain Russian timber without being taxed. Association Acting Chief Executive Richard Hyatt has told ABC Radio Perth the federal government should clearly label where timber from forest products is grown.
9: A thing that can
3: really help us is country of origin labelling. Make sure that people know where the timber is grown and then can allow consumers to make that choice.
6: The Chief Justice of the High Court has thrown out an application by White Australia to set aside its listing as a prohibited hate group, Elizabeth Byrne reports.
9: The group was listed under a new law set up after the Bondi attack. It imposed criminal sanctions on membership, recruitment and fundraising for listed groups. White Australia wants to challenge the validity of the law, but that won't be heard until later in the year. The group told the High Court if the ban wasn't lifted before then, it could suffer irreparable damage. But the government rejected that, noting it would undermine the criminal law. Chief Justice Stephen Gageler agreed, dismissing the application.
6: The US State Department has announced Israel and Lebanon have agreed to a renewed ceasefire. Linda Gruen has the details.
10: The agreement demands that the Iran-allied militant group Hezbollah, which has no links to the Lebanese government, stops its attacks on Israel and evacuates from a security buffer zone. Lebanon and Israel had already agreed on a ceasefire, but fighting continued, with Israeli strikes killing several people in southern Lebanon overnight and Hezbollah firing rockets into northern Israel. Hezbollah started attacking Israel in solidarity with Iran, and Iranian authorities have said that a ceasefire in their war with America and Israel must include a truce in Lebanon.
6: In finance, the Australian share market has closed down today as hostilities in the Middle East affect investor confidence. The ASX 200 finished down 1.1% at 8,686. The Australian dollar is buying 71.36 US cents. Sport. In the AFL, Fremantle coach Justin Longmuir says his side won't be underestimating North Melbourne in their clash at Hans Oval in Bunbury on Saturday. The Dockers are on top of the ladder after 11 successive wins. But Longmuir says they'll be wary of the Kangaroos, who are coming off the bye and a stirring comeback win over Gold Coast in their last game.
11: I think they've taken a real step forward. Yeah, young talent all over the ground, strong stoppage team. Their ball movement's really strong, and they've been really competitive against some really good sides this year. So, it's going to be a great challenge.
6: Perth's weather, sunny today with light winds, mostly sunny tomorrow with a top of 21 degrees, currently 18.5. ABC News.
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5: Indeed you are. We meet again with you for the next 3 hours on a Thursday afternoon. This guy first. Now that is an Australian sea lion. I did have the privilege of meeting one up close and personal this morning, along with three other surfers. Middleton Beach, Albany, the new artificial surf reef. It's attracting life. Big whiskers. Real fat fella it was. You'll hear from an expert on sea lions, particularly on... there was a mixed reaction from the four in the water. One particularly concerned, sharing the story that a friend of hers got bitten by a sea lion in South Australia not that long ago. And I must admit, this sea lion, it did hang around. And it was very, very close. To my mind... It was rather curious, very inquisitive. Do you have a story to share, an encounter with an Australian sea lion? Have you experienced that inquisitive nature? Were you wary? 1300 560 222 is the phone number. You'll hear from a marine biologist who just happens to be studying them near Esperance at the moment. Mick says, Andrew, your sea lion encounter is an echo of my echidna experience from the other day. Perhaps anything you can do, I can do better. At least my echidna sniffed at my boots and waddled between my legs. Didn't get that close. Thank you, Mick. Let's go to Lance in Geraldton. Hello, Lance.
12: How are we going, Andrew?
5: Good, thank you. Have you got an encounter to share?
12: No, I haven't, but the question I posed to your producer was... Never mind the sea lion, it's what was maybe chasing the sea lions more important, mate.
5: Yeah, the thought did cross my mind, Lance. Thank you.
12: Okay, my friend.
5: Nice laugh. All's well that ended well. Sea lion encounters. 1300 560 222 is the phone number. Now, also ahead, and you just heard this in the news bulletin with Bielo. So over in New South Wales, they are introducing changes to roadside drug testing rules. So the government there has announced that drivers using medicinal cannabis who test positive for a small amount of THC will avoid a penalty, but only if they have a medicinal cannabis prescription registered with authorities. So it's something that parts of the community have been pushing for in WA. Now, the WA government says they are open to this. They are looking closely at New South Wales and they are open to following suit. You will hear more details shortly, and I'm keen to hear your view on this. Would you support a relaxation of the laws to allow medicinal cannabis users some THC in their blood when they are behind the wheel? Particularly keen to hear from you if you do indeed use medicinal cannabis, and this is quite the bugbear for you in getting around. Again, that number 1300 560 222. This is Survivor.

0: I'm fully pumped now. Thank you, Survivor and Eye of the Tiger. It is 12 minutes past 3, ABC Radio WA. Now, they can be raucous, the Australian sea lion. They can also be quite inquisitive, as I discovered this morning. So there were four of us out at Middleton Beach at the new surf reef. Around daybreak, a couple of teenagers. There was James, the famous goonbag surfer as well, and myself, when a sea lion popped up and popped up and popped up again and again and again, really close to all of us as it moved around. It seemed to be checking us all out, really inquisitive. Now, one of the teenagers got the heebie-jeebies, citing a story of a friend being bitten by one in South Australia. Now, I must admit, I felt safe. I had the added protection of no feet in the water on a stand-up paddle board. And James, the goonbag surfer, well, he was reaching for the contents. He was actually on a surf mat on this occasion. No contents. Now, if you've got a story to share, a sea lion encounters, should we have been wary? Have you experienced that inquisitive nature of an Australian sea lion? 1-300-560-222 is the phone number. It was a really cool experience, I must admit. Around 10 minutes, it hanging super close. Now, let's get the view from a marine biologist who studies these marine mammals. Kirsty Alexander is based in Esperance. She's currently surveying Australian sea lions off the coast there. Kirsty, welcome to you.
1: Hello, Andrew.
0: Now, firstly, are Australian sea lions fairly commonish around the Albany area?
1: I'd say sightings certainly in the Sound and in the harbours, you see the odd, particularly juveniles, I guess fairly often in close to shore, and same here in Esperance.
0: Now, that inquisitive behaviour, is that what they generally display? And if so, why?
1: I guess the why is a bit more difficult since we can't ask, but they are definitely an inquisitive species. So here, when we go out to islands, they certainly want to know what's going on. They are still a little bit wary though, but it is definitely something that I've experienced myself, just a juvenile, when you're just going for a swim or going for a surf, coming in for a look.
0: Yeah, because, I mean, from the size of it, it had a really big girth. It was quite fat, this thing. Mm-hmm. I think it was, I'm not an expert, far from it, on Australian sea lions, but would an adult also display that inquisitiveness?
1: Yes, definitely. So I guess they are quite big. So we have in Esperance and in Albany and along the coast, we have Australian sea lions. So they only occur in South Australia and here in WA. And we also have the long-nosed fur seal. And fur seals are much less girthy. And they have a long nose, funnily enough, with that name. And the Australian sea lions tend to have more of a bit of a sort of squashed-in Labrador face. And, yeah, I guess you would describe them as girthy. They certainly are pretty solid.
0: Yeah, there was the Labrador look. Very cute it was. Is it correct to be a tad wary of them? Should we be wary of them?
1: I think yes. I mean, definitely they are curious and they do approach people, but really it's our responsibility to manage that as best we can. One of the things that it's really worth knowing about Australian sea lions is that they are an endangered species, so they're the rarest sea lion that we have, and one of the rarest in the world. So there aren't very many left. So the estimate is around 10,000 to 15,000 in total. So there aren't very many left. Life as an Australian sea lion is reasonably difficult as well. So when you're at sea, their dive profiles are really interesting. Lots and lots of bottom time and very, very little top time. So when they are on shore, for example, that rest, they're knackered, that rest is really, really important. So it is important to keep your distance and as best you can in the water as well, just so that they can just get on with doing sea lion things and contributing to the species, and we can get on with our surfing or whatever we're doing.
0: Yeah. Can they / do they bite though? Are there many examples of that, of them biting humans?
1: I'm aware of a couple of examples where they have bitten people, And generally it is when people are getting a little bit too close, or if they haven't got an escape route where they can get in water, because if you've come across an Australian sea lion, they can move a lot better on land, so they can kind of walk almost like a dog, but so much better than a seal can, but still it's not as easy for them as being in the water. So not getting in the way of between them and their escape route of being able to get in the water is really important as well.
0: Now, Lance from Geraldton rang a little earlier going, I would have been worried what was going to be coming for that sea lion, a.k.a. a man in the grey suit. Is that a standard thing that that's a favoured food source for great whites?
1: Sharks do eat sea lions, definitely. We have seen a couple in surveys that do bear the marks of an encounter with a shark. I guess that's a pretty valid conclusion to make too, that where there's one, possibly there might be the other of, but I can't put any science to that.
0: Yeah, all right.
1: How likely that would be.
0: Just have it in the back of your mind. All right. what's your coolest ever encounter with a sea lion?
1: There've been a few, but I think probably pulling up to a very, very remote island in the Recherche Archipelago, and there's this beautiful sort of lagoon in front of the island and just amazing looking water, and going ashore to be able to do some survey work, and all of the juveniles just being, so they went into the pool, but just following us along, and you just see these heads bobbing up and, yeah, almost coming to your feet and then just sort of moving away a little bit. So they are quite curious, and one's out that way. So that was a long way east of Esperance, and they don't see as many people, obviously, as ones in your location, for example, where you were this morning.
0: All right, we'll leave it there. Good luck with your sea lion survey and the work you're doing at the moment. And thanks for coming on, Kirsty.
1: Thanks very much, Andrew.
0: Cheers. Kirsty Alexander, South Coast marine biologist. Sea lion encounters, if you've got one to share, 1300 560 222, the phone number.
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0: Now, up next, allowances are to be made for people who drive while using and under the influence of medicinal cannabis. This is in New South Wales. In WA, there's no change, but the WA government says they are open to change, and they're looking at the New South Wales example and preparing for change. You'll hear what the Minister for Police and Road Safety, Rhys Whitby, had to say. Yeah, and interested in your view on this. Would you support a change where those using medicinal cannabis and have a prescription which is registered with authorities are able to have a small amount of THC in their system whilst at the wheel? Now, there is opponents in New South Wales to this change, the NRMA being one, opposing members of Parliament as well. If you've got a viewpoint to share on this, particularly if you use medicinal cannabis, 1300 560 222 is the phone number. You'll hear from an expert who has researched medicinal cannabis and its effect on driving. And this is in part his view on it, that the risks are small.
5: It's a bit like, at its worst, you would say it's probably equivalent to 0.05 blood alcohol concentration. And people on cannabis tend to drive a little bit more cautiously as well. They drive more slowly and leave a bigger distance between their car and the one in front than if they weren't on cannabis. So there's kind of safety things already built in some respects. And it's very hard to show with medicinal cannabis patients any impairment. Impairment with cannabis is much more common in people who use very occasionally. So, you know, if you have a bong once every 6 months at a party, you probably shouldn't drive.
0: Okay, so that's the view of Professor Ian McGregor, so a leading researcher in the field of medicinal cannabis, who is very much an advocate of all jurisdictions, including WA, following the lead of New South Wales and allowing for a small amount of THC in drivers who have a prescription for medicinal cannabis. You got something to share on that, a viewpoint? Don't be shy. 1300 560 222.
3: In the days of the British Empire, things were taken.
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0: Now on Sea Lion Encounters. Paul, hello to you.
9: Hey, down, Andrew.
0: Yeah, good, thank you. Where's this? From the Esperance Coast, is it?
9: Yeah, Bandy Creek, Boat Harbour, mate, on the Fisherman's Wharf there. We're having a bit of a fish, and there's always the people there, and there's the old resident sea lion, he was going after people's catch. And I always throw him a couple of pilchards to make friends with him. Anyway, this lady beside me, he took her catch, and she poked him in the eye. The next time she cast out, he took the line, and he just pulled it until she had none left.
0: Really?
9: He rolled up, and he gave me a wink, and I threw him a couple of pilchards. He never ever touched one of my fish. He'd wait till I brought him in and threw him back before he did.
0: Did this resident sea lion have a name?
9: Everybody called him Sammy, but I don't think it was the original Sammy.
0: Yeah, okay. Yeah, what a character. Yeah, good on you, Paul.
9: Never touched one of my fish ever, mate.
0: Yeah. There was a thank you for eternity by the sounds. Don't poke me in the eye. 1300 560 222. This is CC Peniston.

Hitting some super cool low notes. CC Peniston, and finally on Sea Lion Encounters, H, that's a nickname of mine, stands for holidays apparently. Many years ago, I was on the plane zipping along on my windsurfer west of the channel entrance at Emu Point, Albany, when up directly in front of me popped a big sea lion. He initially didn't see me as he was looking out into the sound. But once he did, he turned and let out a huge snort. As I shot by, I said, "Easy, big fella, on your way now." And that's what he did, heading for the channel, I presume, the fishing boat harbour. R.I.P. Sammy finishes this correspondence.

0: Demi finishes this correspondence. It's quite the poetic response. Thank you for that. I got something to share. You can text Ever Better. You can ring 1300 560 222 is the phone number.
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0: Drivers using medicinal cannabis who test positive for a tiny amount of its active ingredient would avoid drug driving charges. This is under a New South Wales government proposal. So the Labor government plans to introduce a legal limit on the concentration of THC a driver can have in their system if they have a prescription. While it will remain an offence for most drivers to have any trace of THC in their system, medicinal cannabis patients would be exempt if a laboratory test found their saliva had fewer than 50 nanograms per milliliter of THC. Now, you'll hear from a leading researcher in the field of medicinal cannabis shortly, but first, could this happen in WA? Well, the WA government says they are open to following the lead of policy like this from New South Wales. Here is Police and Road Safety Minister Rhys Whitby speaking on the subject earlier today.
2: Western Australia supports the principle of a medical defence in circumstances where a driver is using medicinal prescribed cannabis. So it has to be prescribed by a medical professional. And I think in those circumstances where there's no issue of impairment of driver ability, we're looking at how we give a medical defence for that substance being detected. But again, I must emphasise, no impairment of ability, and it must be prescribed by a medical professional. We're looking at what's happening in New South Wales and other states, at what models are being wheeled out over in those jurisdictions, and so we'll look at what the best options are for Western Australia.
0: Rhys Whitby there, WA's Police and Road Safety Minister. Now, would you like to see WA follow the lead of New South Wales in such a policy? 1300 560 222. Let's go now to Professor Ian McGregor from the University of Sydney, a leading researcher in the field of medicinal cannabis. Ian, welcome to you.
3: Thank you very much. Good to be here.
0: Now, broadly speaking, are you supportive of this move in New South Wales? Is it sound policy?
3: Oh, absolutely. This is something that we've been working on. I mean, I'm primarily a scientist and very interested in medicinal cannabis, and we've done a lot of driving research over the years, and we've been agitating using our science for quite some time for reform. And so this is in many ways long overdue, what's happening in New South Wales, and we can only hope that it happens in other jurisdictions within Australia as well.
0: So what does the research and science tell us about THC in your system, medicinal cannabis in your system, and driving impairment?
3: Well, it's actually quite hard to show impairment with THC, even in people that are using it recreationally. It's a bit like, at its worst, you would say it's probably equivalent to 0.05 blood alcohol concentration. And people on cannabis tend to drive a little bit more cautiously as well. They drive more slowly and leave a bigger distance between their car and the one in front than if they weren't on cannabis. So there's kind of safety things already built in some respects. And it's very hard to show with medicinal cannabis patients any impairment. Impairment with cannabis is much more common in people who use very occasionally. So, you know, if you have a bong once every 6 months at a party, you probably shouldn't drive after that. But if you're using it medically, you tend to become very tolerant to the impairing effects. And in fact, if you're addressing things like pain and insomnia, which lots of medicinal cannabis patients are, you may actually improve your driving because you're not driving around with no sleep and in severe pain.
0: So, I mean, there's pushback on this from groups like the NRMA and also opposition politicians in New South Wales. What do you think that's based on?
3: Well, I think there's lots of prejudice, and it's long-standing beliefs that people have, which aren't actually based on the science. And to be honest, when I started looking at this about 10 years ago in my research, I had some preconceptions as well. There's a very interesting example in Australia that we can all look at, and that's Tasmania. Through a quirk in their legislation.

0: It's been legal all along for medicinal cannabis patients to drive down there. And we haven't seen any sort of a spike in crashes or things like that since medicinal cannabis was introduced. So we have our own little mini experiment going on in Australia, in the shape of Tasmania, which tells us there's not really much to be alarmed about.
1: Just finally, you mentioned Tasmania, New South Wales now. WA's open to it. Is the whole nation starting to move this direction?
0: I think so. I mean, I think that, the evidence is there that there's nothing really to be worried about. We just have to change our preconceptions. And the fundamental thing is to talk to patients, because a lot of them have been unable to use the medicine they want to use. A lot of them have been convicted. A lot of them have undergone a huge amount of stress, particularly in regional and rural areas, worrying about driving under the influence of their medication. So, a long overdue reform, that's for sure.
1: We'll leave it there. Thanks for finding some time for us, Ian.
0: You're very welcome. Good to chat.
1: Professor Ian McGregor, a leading researcher in the field of medicinal cannabis from the University of Sydney.
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1: All right, let's hear from you. So, would you like to see WA follow suit with New South Wales? So, drivers there will soon, using medicinal cannabis, be able to test positive for a small amount of the active ingredient at THC and avoid a penalty. Jason says, Andrew, if someone needs medicinal cannabis and it works for them, then they should be allowed to drive as long as they aren't impaired. People are allowed to drive on other medications that affect people far more than cannabis, in my opinion, says Jason. John is in Bullfinch. Hello, John.
3: Andrew, how are you going?
1: Yeah,
3: Good
1: good.
3: afternoon.
1: Thanks for ringing. Now, you do use medicinal cannabis?
3: I could get it if I just made a phone call right now, because I'm on a pension for acute pain, back pain. But I do smoke marijuana and have half of my life. I'm 63 years old, okay?
1: Yep.
3: All these things that McGregor said about the driving, I agree actually 100% with the man, 100%. Stoners tend to slow down a bit and seem to be a bit more wary of what's going on.
1: And
3: And
1: go on.
3: the legalities of it is what you've been talking about today, is all about if you're on the prescribed legal one and then something happens or you're pulled over or whatever. Surely, if there's a limit that is put on your toxicity, whatever it is, I'm failing to understand the milligrams, whatever it is. Should it not be open to anyone who has that in their system, not just whether you have a license? Because the license to get medical marijuana is easier than getting a license to have a drive or a gun.
1: Okay,
3: Okay, so
1: so you'd like to see them go further and include anyone on marijuana for any reason?
3: well, in my case, I just choose not at the moment. To go on the medical system where I've got a thing saying I can drive with it, right? So then I'm driving without a thing that says I can't drive with it,
1: Yeah.
3: And I'm thinking it probably doesn't matter much. It's just, yeah, extend it further, Andrew, if you're saying that would be a correct way of putting it,
1: Yeah.
3: correct.
1: Thanks for phoning, John. So, yeah, John's got a view that, yes, supports it and supports it going even further. So, even non-prescribed medicinal cannabis, saying that in his experience, and Ian McGregor did say that. He said, in worst case scenario, the impairment levels are equivalent to 0.05, he said, which is, should be said, is illegal in most of Australia. Now, you got a view to share on this? So, New South Wales allowing medicinal cannabis users registered with authorities to have a small amount of THC in their blood. Whilst at the wheel, the WA government are saying they are open to following suit. They're just trying to do it the right way, and they are looking at New South Wales. Your view, particularly if you are on medicinal cannabis, 1300 560222.
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2: Jason, nice to hear from you on Sea Lions. Andrew, I was camped with a crew at a South Coast beach in the middle of winter when a New Zealand fur seal turned up on the beach and just laid there for about 3 days. It looked really crook, so after being cooped up in the camp because of the weather for days and a couple of cans of Dutch courage, I thought I'd go up to it and see if it was okay or not. I thought it was going to die because it didn't move until I was about 2 metres away from it when it suddenly launched itself at me and roared like an angry bull. I saw its big yellow teeth up close and smelt its stinking breath. I went back to the camp to find a new set of shorts, and it just carried on chilling. Not the smartest thing I have ever done. Thank you for sharing the story in all your honesty, Jason. Sea lion / seal encounters. 1300 560 222.
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2: Now, have you ever pondered this question? Who are the best parents in nature? Which species are the best parents? In your experience, in your observations. Now, I ask this question because there's quite the story from over on the Apple Isle. A Tasmanian man has shared a video of a juvenile brush-tailed possum in his wheelie bin. So the story goes, says this fellow, and he is a wildlife carer, he says the mother possum placed it there to keep the baby safe from some wild weather. The mum returned later in the... So this fella kept little possum in the bin. The mum returned later in the day to pick up her baby and take it home. So it was a bit like possum daycare in a wheelie bin. So our wildlife guru, Michelle Jones, will be along to share her experience of what species are the best parents in nature. If you've got a story to share on that topic, do share away. On medicinal cannabis and being allowed a small amount in your system whilst at the wheel. So that's what's taking place in New South Wales. WA saying they're open to following suit. Woody in Basildon on this topic. Hello, Woody.
4: How you going?
2: Yeah, good, thank you. What's your view on this?
4: Well, I've got friends who have been in the industry and as well used, and it's kind of like, we're going to have to also look at impairment at work and stuff like that. They're going to have to figure out a way of testing THC levels for driving and work-wise, because, you know, if you're rigging for someone and under the impairment of it, you know, you're playing with fire. So, yeah, they probably should have thought about it before they ticked the whole box. But
2: yeah, okay, so you think that this should go further beyond driving but also in the workplace, because there are people using medicinal cannabis for various reasons in the workplace, and if they're not impaired but they have some, then there needs to be adjustments made.
4: Yeah, because it does work and it helps people. I'm not against it whatsoever. And, you know, a lot of pharmaceutical pills have huge impact as well, that people don't declare they're doing it when they're driving and that as well, you know, like, so it is something that needs to be looked into and come up with some kind of system of figuring out levels of THC or however it works.
2: Good on you, Woody, thanks for the call. So the level that they've landed on New South Wales is 50 nanograms per milliliter. It's above my head what that means. But anyway, they can test for it. Andrew, I have a prescription and it helps, but because of my employment and the road rules, I can't use it because I've always been told, and I'm sick of being told, there's no measurement for impairment. What a load of cop-out that is, which sort of goes to Woody's point. It needs to sort of expand beyond the wheel and into the workplace. That's from Mr. Anonymous. Anyone else, particularly if you have a prescription for medicinal cannabis, what limitations does it place as a driver in the workplace, and what do you think of what's going on in New South Wales? And if you don't, if you've just got a view to share, do share away. 1300 560 222 is the phone number. Radio, wake up,

0: A super Saturday in the West. 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
1: Andrew says, Jay in Quirindi, you got to play Bob Dylan's Everybody Must Get Stoned. But that's... No. I haven't got it. I do have this, though, the Animals. And we got to get out of this place. AKA Wheelie Bin.

0: They are the animals, and we got to get out of this place.
1: It's a Wild Life with Michelle Jones on Regional Drive.
0: Yes, and Midwest wildlife guru, legend, wildlife carer, Michelle Jones, hello to you.
2: G'day there, Andrew.
0: All right, topic of the day, and I understand you've seen this story. It's from Tassie. So a wildlife carer over there, he's the one that documented it. So the story goes that a juvenile brush-tailed possum was placed in a wheelie bin by mother possum who wanted to go out and get a feed, keep the baby safe. There was some wild weather around, and then a few hours later, came and collected baby safe and sound in the wheelie bin. So off the back of that, I have put the call out. Best parents in the animal kingdom. I've got a vote from Nolene for the male emu. Father of the year, says Nolene. He takes on 100% of the parenting duties, incubating the eggs for up to 60 days without eating or drinking, and then fiercely protecting and teaching the striped chicks for up to 7 months, and lets mum get on with stuff, says Knowles. Do you concur with that nomination, Michelle?
2: Definitely, definitely one of the top contenders there. They're absolutely brilliant parents out there in the wild doing what they do. And, yeah, they don't eat for so long. They just sit there.
0: Let's get like, cranky. Let's get
2: I'd be angry.
0: So this behaviour of mama possum, have you ever heard of anything like this?
2: Yeah, so, you know, animals are so much more like than what we see. And, you know, when we start to study them, as that guy did in Tasmania and gets to see what's going on, you get to notice a lot of them will do so much for their young. I mean, you know, not everyone's favourite creature, you know, spider, so wolf spiders. And I've watched one here that was carrying, you know, a good, looked like 1,000 babies on its back. And then I went and did some research, and they actually keep them on their back and carry them around until they're ready to scatter off as well. So there's so much. You know, the echidna mums go and place their young, they bury them and pop them away and then come back and use those amazing long beaks to find them. And they leave them put away because, as you can imagine, carrying around one of those little babies with all the spines would be rather uncomfortable. And then they got to get back home every couple of days to dig them out and feed them again.
0: This from Bev. Andrew, we've got a ringtail possum who lives in our front yard. She's raised several babies over the years, we have seen. She seems to be really successful because one of her babies took up residence in a tree over the other side of the house. I've got a story to share. Our best parents in the animal kingdom, with an observation to share as well. 1300 560 222. What are some others that deserve a bit of a shout out, Michelle?
2: Well, you know, I'm aware the swan, so our beautiful black swan that lives here in the Perth area, when they have predators come towards them, they will literally tuck their young goslings underneath their wings as if to say, no, there's nothing here, just me, so if you want to come and have a go at me, that's fine. And they literally will stand there up straight with the little ones tucked under their wings and nothing to be seen at all. So they're another one that will put their face forward to protect their young too. So it's pretty amazing, the animal kingdom.
0: Yeah. Kangaroos deserve a shout-out.
2: I was going to say that, but I didn't want to push them.
0: No, come on. Put the spotlight on the roos.
2: Yes, 100%. I mean, you know, they protect their young in that pouch, you know, for up to 14 months, and then they produce two different formulas to look after them, and they'll try to bounce away from predators even when they're carrying someone that probably should have moved out of home a long time ago. And, you know, they keep them in that pouch. And 100% they will do what they can. They don't even like even some of the ones that are used to me on the property. When they've got young, they become totally a lot more protective of what they've got in their pouch. And, you know, and so even the fact that they produce that two different formulas to feed one in the pouch, and then they've got the young tacker that's at the side, and he's coming up and taking a drink and getting a totally different formula that she's making for him.
0: This one, close to your heart, this species. Andrew, don't crocodiles keep their babies in their mouth when they are newborns? Is that correct? Is that a parenting technique?
2: Well, no, what they mean, they are fierce mothers. Crocodiles, they are fierce mothers. Crocodiles will come at you. They'll tear apart whatever they can that comes near the nest. But, no, they actually gently, that 1 ton per square centimetre of jaw pressure that can literally shatter a bone, they will gently carry the hatchlings from the nest site down to the water's edge and spend up to 6 months with them around the water's edge while they're catching dragonflies and getting up in the world and protect them as well. So, yeah, they are amazing parents.
0: Yeah, they're on the podium. That's a beautiful story. Alan in Katanning says, Andrew, I was renovating our house many years ago and we had a pile of sand outside and my dog had a few pups. The pups were playing in the sand, but the mum decided it was dangerous and barked at them to call them away. But one stayed and continued playing and she grabbed it and took of the sand pile herself, says Alan. Now, can I flip the lid on this? Because surely there's some examples in the animal kingdom of bad parenting. Are there some questionable parenting techniques from some animals?
2: Yes, there is. Well, I can. The one that I'd like to say would be the guinea fowl, who, you know, they lay their eggs, and I mean they're from Africa, which you know they've already got a case of dying anyway with all the animals, the predators that are coming upon them. They have their young, and they struggle to keep up with them. And then you'll find literally guinea fowls wandering on their own at a day old because mum's like, well, if you can't keep up, you can't keep up.
0: Harsh parenting.
2: I'm not waiting.
0: Yeah. What's been keeping you busy lately?
2: Right now, well, we've gone into the Joey season, and we've actually Daryl the Eagle, who I chatted to you about a while ago. He's getting a lot of feeling in his right leg, so he's feeding him three times a day to keep his bulk up, and his legs actually this nerve damage is starting to come good. I've probably got another 4 weeks of care with him. Got a few lizards and goannas in care that are just going to probably come through the winter to get some weight on them. And after the storm, we had put a call out to keep an eye out on birds. And, we had a couple of local train drivers pick up the tiniest little top-notch pigeon, which is a native pigeon, and drive it all the way out to me in the storm because they were worried it wouldn't survive. So, we had a couple of birds come in after the storm as well with just letting people know if they were on the ground. It wasn't right, but we're going into Joey season, which means every 3 hour sleep for me at the moment, which is absolutely brilliant.
0: Yeah, and the pigeon named Locomotive, or what did you give it?
2: No, I called him Train. I told you, lack of sleep, mate. Okay.
0: All right, very good job, Michelle. Thanks for chatting.
2: Take care, mate. Have a good one. Thank you.
0: Midwest wildlife legend Michelle Jones. There, 6 minutes to 4.
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0: And from best parents to worst parents in the animal kingdom, Michelle told the story of the guinea fowl. Andrew, the mallee fowl are in the same boat as the guinea fowl. What's that? One day old, keep up or you're gone. Prue in Kununurra, nice to hear from you. Photo attached. I think this is about cannabis. Yes, cannabis store in Vienna is the photo attachment. The correspondence reads, Andrew, on my recent trip to Vienna, these cannabis stores were dotted everywhere around the city. I went in for a look-see and was overwhelmed. They were selling everything cannabis in every form imaginable. I couldn't help myself and smuggled a bottle of gummy bears back into the country. Naughty, Prue. Very naughty. Radio. That's off. If you just turn the radio on, and we're not calling for illegal cannabis stories, it is, should WA follow suit? So New South Wales, they are, they're proposing legislation whereby those with a prescription for medicinal cannabis can have a small amount of THC in their bloodstream and be at the wheel of a motor vehicle. Should WA follow suit? The WA government are open to it. Just taking their time, having a good look, says Minister Rhys Whitby. Now, news is not far away here on ABC Radio WA to take us there. This is a pretty good one. John Mellencamp.

0: In the top 10 body percussion songs ever, John Mellencamp and Hurt So Good. Now, up next, record EV sales, month of May in Australia. So 20% of all car sales were EVs. What's the case in regional WA? You'll meet a dealer after news.
1: Good afternoon, this is ABC News with Jonathan Beale. Australia's anti-slavery commissioners accused the US President Donald Trump of using the issue of slave labour as a plaything in his ongoing trade war. The Trump administration's announced it intends to impose new tariffs of up to 12.5% on imports from dozens of countries, including Australia. The Trade Secretary, Jameson Greer, says the US is targeting unfair trade practices, including goods made from forced labour. Commissioner Chris Evans says the US is using the issue to pursue its tariff policy, not to curb slavery.
2: I don't want to be seen in any way to be supporting the moves by the American president, because they're not motivated by the right reasons, and it's a shame that what is a really important human rights issue is being treated as a bit of a plaything in a tariff war.
1: The Reserve Bank says it expects the economy to slow further in the months ahead. RBA Chief Economist Sarah Hunter has told a federal parliamentary committee the central bank believes the economy's entering a bit of a slowdown. Gross domestic product figures published yesterday by the Bureau of Statistics show economic growth slowed to 0.3% in the March quarter. The RBA says it's been trying to close the gap between economic demand and what the economy is capable of producing. Parts of Headland Senior High School will be demolished and rebuilt under an $80 million upgrade funded by mining company BHP. The Premier and Education Minister were in Port Hedland for today's announcement and defended the multi-million dollar private investment. Sabina Winton says mining companies paying for community facilities is nothing new.
3: There's been significant partnerships with BHP and schools around the Pilbara for a long time. This is just taking it to the next level, and I know the community is very, very proud of that.
1: Firefighters have extinguished a house fire at Lansdale in Perth's north. The blaze began at a property near the intersection of Bancroft, Ramble and Priest Road. A man aged in his 60s was treated for smoke inhalation. Authorities say a smoke warning for the area has been cancelled. A public health expert is calling for fresh advertising campaigns to remind Australians of the dangers of nicotine addiction. Data from the Bureau of Statistics shows nicotine consumption increased by almost 40% between 2017 and 2025. The Federal Parliament is preparing to debate new laws aimed at cracking down on the sale of illicit tobacco products. The University of Queensland's Janelle Pulevic says it's concerning to see such a rise in the number of people taking up the habit.
4: I think a major issue is the fact that a lot of younger people haven't been exposed to the mass media that many of us were exposed to in the 80s and 90s that made it clear to us just how harmful tobacco is. And I think it's time that we really engage in a very strong public health campaign to remind people of the harms.
1: Australia has warned Chinese spies are using LinkedIn and other work-related online platforms to recruit agents. In an unprecedented joint statement, the Five Eyes Group, which is made up of Australia, the US, the UK, Canada and New Zealand, warns Chinese spies are posing as recruitment agents to trick government and military employees and journalists into disclosing state secrets. The group says Chinese agents post fake job advertisements online before sifting through applicants' resumes to identify candidates worth exploiting. Virtual interviews are carried out to discover whether they have access to key areas of interest, and if so, applicants are asked to write trial reports on topics including China's international relations or defence. Sport. 18-year-old Socceroos defender Lucas Herrington says his former club coach Ruben Zadkovic has played a key role in helping him secure a spot in the World Cup squad. 2 years ago, Zadkovic said Herrington was the best defender in Australia, even though he was yet to play a senior game for the Brisbane Roar. Errington joined the Colorado Rapids this year after 2 years with the Roar and says he appreciated Zadkovich's comment.
5: As a player, having that belief from your coach, you know, it goes a long way. It gives you confidence just to play your game, like, don't worry about mistakes. So, you know, Rim was top and really instrumental in getting me here, so I'll always be grateful to him.
1: Perth's weather, sunny today with the light winds, mostly sunny tomorrow with a forecast maximum of 21 degrees, currently 17.1. 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It's 4:05.
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0: Okay, some stats came out on EV sales for Australia, and it's a record for the month of May. So one in every five new cars sold in this country was an electric vehicle in May, a monthly sales record, and close to half of vehicles sold in May were either an EV or a hybrid or plug-in hybrid. Okay, so that's nationwide stats. What about in regional WA? Well, it's hard to get the stats, but I'll introduce you to a lady who operates a number of car dealerships in regional WA, yeah? And she'll share her view and what customers are wanting slash buying in regional WA. And I want to throw it out to you. Who amongst you has entered the market for an EV or a hybrid? Tell us your story. Are you still kicking tyres or have you taken the plunge? Are you part of these record statistics? 1-300-560-222. We started talking about best parents in the animal kingdom. We've gone to the worst ones pretty quick. Mark and Caper, what about the turtles, the beach turtle mothers? The young have no chance. Yeah, it's the odds are against them, aren't they? But, I mean, what's a mum to do, though? Keep your correspondence coming, 0448 922 604. This is The Boss.

0: He is the boss, Bruce Springsteen, and a hungry heart. It's coming up 10 minutes past four, so demand for EVs, electric vehicles, is soaring to new heights, or has soared to new heights in Australia. So EVs, for the month of May, represented one in five of all new vehicles sold in May. So that's a monthly record. Fuel security concerns, obviously a big factor. And as well as one in five vehicles sold, new vehicles sold in May, being EVs, close to half of all new vehicles sold were either an EV, a hybrid, or a plug-in hybrid. So they are Australia-wide stats. What about in regional WA? You will meet a lady who owns a couple of dealerships in the regions, selling four brands. And I want to put the call out to you. Who amongst you has entered the market for an EV? Tell us your story. Are you still kicking tyres, thinking about it, or have you taken the plunge? Andrew, I've taken the plunge. Yes, have moved to fully electric car, and it is the best. Quiet, economical, and great for our environment. No range anxiety, despite what knockers say. I'm in Bremer Bay, and I drive to Perth often. So, yeah, that is quite the trip. Thank you for that. Anyone else? Have you taken the plunge or kicking tyres? Are you part of these statistics? 1300 560 222. Leonie Knipe owns two car dealerships in Northam, selling four brands. Hello, Leonie.
1: Hello, Andrew. How are you?
0: Yeah, good, thank you. So they're the nationwide figures. What are the figures in Northam / the Wheatbelt? Are they anywhere close to that?
1: No, they're nowhere close to that, but they definitely have had an uptick, the same as nationally. And the level of inquiry and interest for these vehicles definitely took an upturn at the beginning of the fuel crisis. In recent weeks, as things have sort of calmed down and prices have got back to a little closer to what we were used of, and the chatter in the news has died down a bit, we have seen that back off pretty quickly, though.
0: And that high level of inquiry, was it all tyre kicking, or was it a lot of sales?
1: And no, not so many sales. So I think people that had never ever thought of an electric car or a plug-in hybrid, they became curious for the first time. They were actually doing the exercise. They were sitting at home thinking, gosh, this is all looking a bit ugly. We might need to look for an alternative to our traditional vehicles. So they've been coming in, they've been getting informed, getting educated, taking them for a test drive in a lot of instances, but still quite a lot of hesitation to then actually commit. And then I think when things calmed down a little bit, that hesitation probably became a bit more embedded.
0: Now, this monthly sales record of EVs is being driven in part by an influx of cheaper cars from Chinese companies like BYD. Are your Wheatbelt customers, are they asking for those cheaper Chinese examples and showing interest in those?
1: Yeah, look, we can see it in the figures that there is an interest in those vehicles. But for us, the people coming to us aren't necessarily looking for cheap and cheerful. They're very savvy, our customers, particularly our Toyota customers.

0: They want to know that they're not so concerned with the cheap element. They're looking more at a cost of life, cost of ownership, rather than just that initial purchase. They are a little concerned about, the warranty and some of the conspiracies that we're hearing around these electric cars that, and what they may or may not be able to do beyond just drive. So they're wanting to stick with the brands that they know and trust, but for the first time are curious about different fuel sources.
1: Yeah, and on that list of concerns, is range anxiety still up there in concerns, or are people over that now?
0: No range. So the cars definitely are better. So, and that's where the hybrids really do come into their own, because there is no range anxiety at all with a hybrid. So the hybrids are particularly popular, and they have been for a long time with our customer base. We've been able to offer hybrid vehicles for years and years. With the fully electric cars, though, there definitely is still range anxiety. I actually had a bizarre experience this week where a gentleman drove out from the city in a loan car that he'd picked up from a dealership, and they'd failed to inform him that it was an electric car. And by the time he got out here, he was getting warnings and he had no idea where to go, what to do. He's landed in our dealership and we've plugged him into the charger and got him back to Perth. But his level of panic was quite extreme. So it's still an interesting space.
1: Yeah, and just finally, what are your observations? So Northam, you're quite close to the big city of Perth. How many EVs are on the Northam streets?
0: Oh, look, I couldn't put a number to it. I know for us, we hadn't sold any, and we have sold a few in the last few weeks. We've actually delivered one just a couple of hours ago. Definitely a lot more interest. They have figured out they can get from Northam to Perth and back again without any issues. But still, for those further out into the wheat belt, it is challenging. You do need to plan your trips and hope that when you get to those charges that there's not four cars sitting there before you, or it's going to take a lot longer to get where you were going.
1: Thanks for coming on, Leonie. Appreciate it.
0: No problem. My pleasure.
1: Cheers, Leonie Knipe. Owns a couple of car dealerships in Northam, with her view. Percentage wise, through the roof. The sales went from zero. It's come from a low base to a few. A lot of interest though, a lot of inquiry, particularly in the early days of the Iran conflict. Who amongst you has shown that inquiry, kicking tyres or taken the plunge? Andrew, Northam is not country. Try and make a thorough. Thank you, Harps. Yes, it is regional, but yes, it is very close to the city. But she has customers that come from further afield, so we get a bit of an insight. Andrew, where's all the electricity going to come from? We haven't got enough windmills and solar panels, says Troy. If you've got a story to share, do share away. This is from Eric in 2J. Andrew, I've had vehicles with no internal combustible engines for years, and they also have good ground clearance. They sound like this. Photo attached. Thank you. I should have employed Millhorse from Killarney. He's the man that you need when you need a horse impression. Where is he? Millhorse to the rescue. Great ground clearance. 17 minutes past four now. Up next, sport. Greg Johnston, our ABC Sports Coro, has all the latest, including the AFL team. So the Dockers' big game in Bunbury, the Eagles' big game, Perth Stadium, Saturday night. And I'm not sure whether you've read any articles from Greg Johnston, but his first name's spelled a bit weird. Greig. I thought, what a pain having to spell your name all the time. So I asked him, I said, Greg, what's going on with your name? As it turns out, there's quite the story attached. And the theme of the story is that he's named after a famous sports person. It's not Tony Greig, it's quite close. Right, so Greig. Greig, named after a famous sports person. Who else has a story in that regard? Whether it's you or you name your kids after a little nod to a famous

sports person. Do send through the story. 0448 922 604. Now, it's been a long time since Whitney Houston. It's been played on Regional Drive. It's been too long. I want to dance with somebody.

0: What a voice. What a track. I want to dance with somebody. Whitney Houston, 22 past four on taking the plunge in regional WA into an electric vehicle. So nationwide, one in five new cars are EVs. Not so much in regional WA as we discovered, if the Wheatbelt's an example. Paul is in Geraldton. Hello, Paul.
1: G'day, Andrew.
0: How long have you had one?
1: Well, the wife's had one for about a year now.
0: And you've just taken a big trip? How far did you get and how did it go?
1: Yeah, we went from here, from in Geraldton, all the way up to Exmouth.
0: Any troubles?
1: On the way back, we had a little bit of trouble. We had a couple of the chargers weren't performing very well, which added actually an extra hour and 45 minutes to the total trip. But it was pretty good all the way up. I mean, we left Thursday afternoon and we stayed overnight in Carnarvon and got a free charge at the

0: hotel we stayed. So that was a bonus. And in the end, the whole trip cost us $116
1: All
0: there
1: right.
0: and back.
1: Yeah, and so who charges? Do caravan parks charge for that power and that, or the?
0: And we just stayed at one of the hotels and they just had free EV charging for guests. So we just plugged it into their charger that they had just outside the room. And yeah, by the morning, we were ready to go.
1: All right, so who'd you give the $116 to?
0: Well, the other charges
1: Yeah,
0: on the
1: okay.
0: way. So yeah, that was one free charge, but on the way there was between Geraldton and Carnarvon, you got to charge up between there, and between Carnarvon and Exmouth, you got to charge up between there as well. And when we got to Exmouth, same thing, we've charged up for free while we're staying there for a couple of days.
1: Yeah, now given the level of inquiry, at least in regional WA, as we heard in the Wheatbelt, has gone up since the price of fuel went skywards. Have you had many people knocking on your car window or on your wife's car window saying, "Oh, tell me about it, Paul, tell me"?
0: All my mates do. They always ask about how it goes, and then yeah, you bump into people, and especially when you get to your destinations, and yeah, people ask, oh, how's it going? And they want to hear the rumours about, oh, you can't charge it here, or you can't get that far, but you do get everywhere that you need to go, and you can get there. It's just that you've got to do a little bit more planning.
1: Okay, good on you, Paul. Thanks for chatting.
0: Yeah, cheers.
1: 1300 560 triple two is the phone number. Time to dive into the sports world.
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3: It's a knick-knack, paddywhack. Give the frog alone. His old man is a rolling stone.
4: Sangakkara.
1: Hey, with all the latest in sports news, ABC Sports, Greg Johnston, hello to you.
5: Hello, Andrew. How are you going?
1: Yeah, good, thank you. Now, I did ask a question because I've been wondering why your first name's spelt Greig, a la Tony Greger, but this is a first name. And as it turns out, your father's named you after a sports person. Hey, tell us the yarn.
5: He has, yes, indeed. So he's a Glaswegian, my dad, and Rangers is his side, the blue half of Glasgow, as it's known. And in the 1970s, they had a captain called John Greig, a rather fearsome-looking individual who captained them to the European Cup Winners' Cup success of 1972. And when I came along in 78, he must have still been my dad's favourite player because that's who I'm named after.
1: And that was his spelling of his surname.
5: Greig. That's
1: yeah.
5: spot on.
1: Yeah, and that was John Greig. And so you are now Greg Johnston, and your father went a further step by giving you no middle name.
5: Exactly. Yeah. And the other thing is, the real kicker here is my sister has a middle name. So it wasn't like some kind of family credo to just eliminate middle names. He just didn't give me one. Still a bone of contention to this day.
1: All right. You sick of spelling your first name?
5: Yeah, reasonably. I've done it a few thousand times, I reckon. Yeah.
1: All right. Named after a sports person, or naming your kids with a nod to a sports person. Tell your story. 1300 560 222. Paul, hello to you.
6: Hello again, Andrew and Greg. I was thinking he might have been named after Keith Greg, mate, because my brother played with him. But my other brother then named his second son Sam after Sam Kekovich out of the same team.
1: Oh, really? Okay, there you go. And he's the Lambassador, isn't he? So he's got even more famous.
6: Sam is. But just on the grand thing, Keith Beck was also the captain of North Melbourne at that time, doing their premierships.
1: Yeah.
6: I think Greg's in pretty good standing there, mate. If he's half as good as as what Keith Beck is, he's going to go a long, long way, mate.
1: All right, there you go. You got a lot of Gregs. Tony Greig, Keith Greig, John Greig, and Greg Johnston is our correspondent, ABC Sports reporter. All right. By the way, if you've got a story to share, naming children after sports people, you can call or text 0448 922 604. All right, there's a couple of big... Well, this is one of those weekends. So two AFL games in WA, courtesy of North Melbourne. Selling their home games and coming over to Bunbury to host the Dockers on Saturday. Are the teams out?
5: They are indeed, yeah, and a couple of, I guess not maybe surprise inclusions, but Hayden Young is back for Fremantle for their clash down in Bunbury with North Melbourne, adding some star power to that midfield of Fremantle's. But also they've welcomed back Jaeger O'Meara, which is tremendous. You remember he suffered some pretty nasty facial fractures at training a

0: few weeks back and has been out of the team for some time. So
1: will he be wearing his mask?
0: I don't know if you if I don't know if the AFL will allow him to play with that mask. I'm not sure what their regulations are. I mean, I guess Mason Cox plays with, you know, his sort of
1: glasses,
0: goggles. So they might do. I know NBA players on occasion have played with, you know, those type of masks to, you know, guard against facial fractures before. So, and one more in for Fremantle. Oscar McDonald's in place of Brennan Cox, who hurt his knee against Brisbane last weekend.

0: Stadium Saturday evening. What are the changes?
1: Well, they've brought in Brandon Starcevic. We already knew that, the high-profile recruit from Brisbane. He's going to make his first start in Eagles colours. And also Cooper Duff Tytler, their number four draft pick from last year. He's in for his next game. The omission's slightly unlucky, I think. Jack Williams and Josh Lindsay both come out of that side. Those are the two changes for West Coast. And multiple changes for Port Adelaide with Lockie Jones, Jackson Mead and Tom Cochran coming into their side.
0: All right, let's finish on tennis. So it's quite the changing of the guard in the French Open. So talk us through this. So it's semi-final time for both the men's and women's singles. What's the story here?
1: So there isn't a single semi-finalist across both the men's and women draws that's won a Grand Slam tournament previously. So whoever wins on each side of the draw, it will be their first Grand Slam title. Probably the man most likely in the men's is Alexander Zverev, who's the world number three, and he's up against Jakub Menšík in the semi-finals. The other men's semi-finals, an all-Italian affair between Matteo Arnaldi and Flavio Caboli. So that's on the men's side of the draw, and it's a very Eastern European flavour on the other side of the draw, with Marta Kostyuk and Mira Andreeva, a Ukrainian, up against a Russian on one side, and Diana Schneider from Russia up against Polish woman Maya Walinska. So, yeah, very Eastern European on the women's side of the draw.
0: Great pronunciations. Well done. Hats off to you.
1: I had to Google a few.
0: Did you? You did well. Thanks for coming on, Greg. Cheers.
1: Thanks, Andrew. Cheers.
0: ABC Sports, Greg Johnston. Troy, nice to hear from you. Andrew, Bob Gregg used to be a mine manager. So there's a lot of Greggs with that spelling, is there? Tony Gregg, Keith Gregg, John Gregg, the famous Glasgow Rangers player. Legend, in fact. News headlines shortly.
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4: Hello, Andrew. A former WA teacher who offended against children he was babysitting has been sentenced to more than 6 years in prison. Kurt David Charlton touched the children and took indecent photos of them. The victims were all under the age of 13. The sentencing judge said sexual gratification was the purpose of Charlton's babysitting service, which he was operating while working as a teacher. The 29-year-old had pleaded guilty to 27 charges involving 9 victims. Police say 7 people were injured, one of them critically, when a bus crashed into a tree in Perth's north today. The Trans Perth bus was travelling on Joondalup Drive in Wanneroo late this morning when the driver lost control and the vehicle left the road. A 59-year-old woman was rushed to Royal Perth Hospital with critical injuries. And the High Court has dismissed an application by White Australia to have lifted its listing as a hate group ahead of a formal High Court hearing later in the year. The neo-Nazi group known as the National Socialist Network is the second group to be listed as a prohibited hate group under new laws passed after the Bondi terrorist attack. The laws make it a criminal offence to support, fund, train or recruit for the organisation. More news, Andrew, at 5.
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0: All right, I've got a classic story quite literally for you up next. So ABC Classic is turning 50 in 2026. That's this year. And to celebrate, they have been pumping out an extra special theme for this year's countdown, which will happen this weekend. Now, the ask is, it's a big ask, what is the greatest classical piece of music of all time? Now, the votes are closed. There were a great number of votes entered. The countdown is this weekend, and Genevieve Lang from ABC Classic will give us a sneak peek as to some of the songs that have made the countdown, some of the themes, some of the trends. Now, here's a sneak peek as to one of the classical numbers that is in the countdown.

All right. What song is that? What do you call that? I reckon a few of you would know. 0448 922 604. Now, this track is not in the Classic 100. This is the Screaming Jets and Better.

0: Now that, my friend, is a little sneak peek, into what songs have made the Classic 100 list. The countdown provided by ABC Classic will be held this weekend. So it's quite the arse this year. The greatest classical piece of music of all time. And now, can I ask you all to polish your crystal balls? What do you think Australians have voted for? What will be number one? What do you believe will be the number one piece of classical music of all time as voted by Australians? 0448 922 604 is the text. Genevieve Lang is with ABC Classic. Hello, Genevieve.
1: All right, Andrew, I'll bite. What do you think is going to be number one?
0: I reckon, and I've got the audio lined up. Well, it was the number one texted in one last time we chatted, by a long way.
1: Yeah. There you go.
0: So it's not, is it? It's not Doctor Who theme, is it?
1: Doctor Who. Well, look, we're actually, tell you that is in the top 100, but I'm not allowed to tell you where it is. You're just going to have to listen in over the weekend. We're actually claiming that as an Australian entry as well, because Ron Grainer was an Australian composer. Collaborated with Delia Derbyshire out of the BBC Sound Studios to write that piece. And it's just become so iconic. Like, I can totally believe that WA voted for Doctor Who in substantial numbers.
0: All right. Now, I did put it out. What is the name of this one? It stumped everyone, and I don't know how to pronounce it. What is it, Genevieve?
1: That's Stravinsky's The Rite of Spring. This is a piece that I reckon, I hope that's what I'm listening to. This is a piece that's also made it in, and I reckon this was, I think people have voted either with their hearts or with their heads. And when I say hearts, I mean the pieces that move you, the pieces that connect you to memory, that sort of thing. When I say with your head, it's because you understand that a piece like Stravinsky's The Rite of Spring changed the course of classical music. 100-and-something years ago, when it first appeared on the scene, it kind of Stravinsky seized classical music by the shirt collar and said, this is where we're going for the next 100 years, like, because he made rhythm the most important thing in music. Not melody, not harmony, but really elevated rhythm to be the driving sort of element.
0: This from Bev. She's polished her crystal ball. The number one classical piece of all time, as voted by Australians, will be a piece from Mozart, for sure, says Bev.
1: Mozart.
0: Yeah.
1: Yes. Look, I think the clarinet concerto, it did take out the pole position when we first ran this Classic 100 competition 25 years ago. It came in at number one, the clarinet concerto of Mozart. I reckon it's definitely going to get a look in, but I don't know, Bev, if it's going to be number one.
0: Graham from Doodlicon. Did you get many votes from Doodlicon?
1: I don't know. I can tell you that West Australian votes would have filled the Perth Concert Hall 8 times over.
0: Really?
1: That's how many we got. Yeah.
0: How many did you get nationwide?
1: Nationwide, almost 190,000 votes this year, which is just a fantastic level of interest from across Australia.
0: A record?
1: Second to Music for the Screen from a couple of years ago. Yeah, that one really eclipsed the field.
0: Does that tell us that Music for the Screen will be heavy in the 100?
1: Yeah, so what we saw very late in the voting period, which closed last week, we saw a late surge in music for film. So my conclusion is that fellow procrastinators love film music and only got their votes in at the last minute.
0: Oh, by the way, Graham and Doodlekind, his tip and his vote was for Flight of the Bumblebee.
1: I love it.
0: Well, that's not in the 100 by the sounds.
1: Well, no, to be honest, Andrew, I don't know what's anywhere else in the 100 other than in my shift, because I'm exercising extreme discipline and not peaking. Bumblebee's not in my shift. I won't tell you when I'm on the radio just so no one can do the math. But why not? It's such a fun piece, and it's a flashy piece, and lots of reasons for it to be one of the greatest of all time.
0: Okay, so what can you reveal to us? What are some of the other trends?
1: Well, one thing that's really pleasing to see in this countdown is that almost one in five entries in the top 100 is from a living composer. So classical music has this problem that Triple J does not. We can't interview most of our composers because unlike Triple J musicians, ours are gone.
0: Like now, just on that, has it been brought up in one of the meetings to engage AI to interview them?
1: No. How would, so what do? We ask AI to come up with a conversation with Mozart.
0: Well, AI got John Lennon to sing again, surely.
1: Oh, yeah, that's true. Oh, look, between now and Saturday morning, 8 a.m. West Australian time, I'll see what I can magic up for you.
0: All right. Now, I've got this piece of audio. Testing your knowledge. What's that one, Genevieve?
1: Wagner's Ride of the Valkyrie from one of his gargantuan operas. Wagner also took music, classical music, by the shirt collar and changed the direction again by sort of building these enormous monuments to the art form in his Ring cycle, not to be confused with Lord of the Rings, but just as epic, and employing enormous orchestral forces. He obliged his audience to sit for 6 hours at a time through one of his operas, and there were four of them in the Ring cycle, so that's a really big commitment. But he integrated voice and staging and orchestral instruments and music in a way that no one else had before him. So if we don't see Wagner in the top 100, then I think the votes might have been rigged, to be honest.
0: Well, this one's a given for the top 10, surely. Or at least the top 100, hey, Genevieve?
1: Well, that's Jaws, yeah? I'm having a little bit of trouble hearing. Yeah. So John Williams, I think, is definitely favoured to appear at the pointy end of the countdown, not just because he's been writing film scores for more than 60 years, but because the quality of his scores is just second to none. I think we'll also see some other film scores in there. I think we'll see some Hans Zimmer. I think we'll see some John Powell. I hope we'll see some Joe Hisaishi from Studio Ghibli, all those beautiful Japanese anime films, because the soundtracks to those can be really, really touching, well and truly away from the screen. So, yes, I would expect films to do pretty well. In fact, I think there's also, similar to living composers, about 1 in 5 will come from a soundtrack.
0: Just finally, what time, what day does the countdown start? It goes over 2 days, eh? You take your time.
1: Yeah, well, you've heard classical music, right? Yeah. It's long. So we start 8 a.m. West Australian time, and the whole of Australia gets to find out every number at the same time. So often we're in what's called in delay, so that when we tell people the time is right where they are. But for the countdown, we come out of delay to make sure that the whole of Australia discovers what is number one simultaneously. So 8 a.m. Saturday morning and Sunday morning is when things get underway. I won't put an exact time marker on what time number one gets announced. We just want you to listen to the whole thing. And in particular, Andrew, this year we're really celebrating Australian performances and recordings. A lot of our, like the West Australian Symphony Orchestra, Tasmanian Symphony Orchestra, Queensland Symphony Orchestra, they're all going to have performances that they've given included in when we're announcing the different number ones and playing out those pieces of music, because it's so important to celebrate the talent and the ability that we have here in Australia. So really happy to be doing that this year.
0: All right, set your clocks, 8 a.m. Saturday, ABC Classic, the 100 greatest classical pieces of music of all time. All the best with it, Genevieve.
1: Thanks so much, Andrew.
0: Cheers. Genevieve Lang from ABC Classic. Andrew, the Blue Danube Waltz is the absolute best, says Trevor. Andrew, the Verve's Bittersweet Symphony. The name sounds classical in brackets. That's from Salty. Right, I can't fault that reasoning. It's not a bad song. In fact, I might even play it for you, Salty. Andrew, where's it gone? Andrew, well, how about Wizards in Winter by the Trans-Siberian Orchestra? That is Big Mama's vote. Cam in Corrigan's gone for something by Led Zeppelin. I'm sure it's got elements of classical music in it. This is The Verve and A Bittersweet Symphony.

0: to the Verve and a bittersweet symphony. It is 7 minutes to five.
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0: Now, can I ask you to recall the old school days, and were there any road safety programs or road safety initiatives that were delivered at your high school when you were young? Was there anything? 1300 560 222 is the phone number. Now, I ask because the WA government have announced a road safety program to be rolled out, they hope, in all WA high schools to capture all year 7 to 9 students right across WA, across public schools, across private schools. So the program is called Road Smart. So it has been in place for year 7 and 8. It's now expanded to the year 9 cohort. Here's the Road Safety Minister, Rhys Whitby, delivering some details of this commitment earlier today.
2: It's a $63 million investment. These are big numbers.

0: numbers, a $63 million investment to ensure life-saving road safety education is provided to every year 7 to 9 student in WA over the next 4 years. Our schools provide a vital road safety platform in which to educate and influence our pre-drivers by embedding positive attitudes and behaviours.
1: Okay, so how does the program work? Well, the Minister detailed some of the techniques and strategies used in this Road Smart program.
0: Young drivers are overrepresented in road crashes across Western Australia. They're particularly vulnerable at that early age. Many young people believe they're bulletproof. What the students here are learning today is that they're not, that they need to be responsible and that they are highly vulnerable, as anyone is, in a road accident, a road crash. The Year 9 program is taking it to the next level, so we've got scenario-based decision-making, more complex road challenges, the use of new technology and interactive technology, immersive virtual reality, gets young people deeply involved in the practice of being behind the wheel and teaches very important skills. So I'm hoping this is not just about a lesson for today, this is a lesson for life and a lesson that actually could save their life.
1: Okay, so $63 million invested into this over 4 years. The plan is to get all Year 7, Year 8 and 9 students across WA to be part of this Road Smart program. Was there anything at all in your high school back in the day specifically focused on road safety? 1300 560 222. So what do the students reckon? Well, here's a brief snippet from one student from Warnbro High School, responding to a question about what he learned, particularly around phone use.
2: I learned that, so using phones, looking away from the road and to a phone for 2 seconds means you can miss about 26 metres of road. Which is, I mean, it's a substantial amount. Anything can happen in that period of time, so.
1: Yeah. Remember the stats. Well done. Caleb Johnston there. Okay. So that's announcement today. $63 million over 4 years for a Road Smart road safety program to be delivered to all Year 7, 8 and 9 students across WA. It is 3 minutes to five.
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1: On the best piece of classical music of all time, Led Zeppelin, Cam from Corrigan, he's eager to hear some. Andrew, this piece I sent your way shows the versatility of Jimmy Page. How do you pronounce this? Bronya Ur by Led Zeppelin.

0: It is a beautiful piece. I'm not sure whether it's going to make the Classic 100, but thank you for sending it in my direction, Cam from Corrigan. Coming up 2 minutes to five, let's go to Alan in Katanning. Hello, Alan.
1: Yeah, Andrew, when I was in year 12, we actually had driver training at school. One of the local car dealerships donated a car, and one of the teachers would take four or five of us out at a time after school. And we actually did driver training lessons.
0: Yeah,
1: sponsored by the school and the car dealership.
0: And do you know whether there was a specific elements around road safety as part of those lessons, or was it about learning to drive and get your license?
1: No, it was learning to drive, I think, from memory.
0: Yeah.
1: Yeah.
0: Good on you, Alan. Thanks for the call.
1: Okay.
0: Bye-bye. Jono and Donga says, we told our economics teacher not to cut the roof off his V-dub so he could plant a veggie garden in the back seat. Rust, weight, distribution and stability got his attention. It's quite the response to, did you have a road safety program in your high school? The program of sorts. Thank you, Jono. I got something to share. 1300 560 222.
2: It's a Super Saturday in the West. The Eagles will fight to defend their home turf when they face the Power. Don't miss a moment from 6.
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0: To Port Hedland, we head after the 5pm Radio News Bulletin, and BHP have made a significant investment into Port Hedland, or as the Premier put it,
4: put their money where their mouth is.
0: Okay, so it's $160 million all up. So $50 million was previously committed for the grow houses in Hedland. Today, it's $20 million for a new aquatic centre in South Hedland, $10 million for essential service worker accommodation, and the big one, $80 million commitment for the Hedland Senior High School. Now, questions were raised at the press conference whether it should really be on mining giants to be coughing up for education. Isn't that a state government responsibility? You'll hear from the response from the Education Minister and the Premier on that right after news. It's 5 o'clock.
5: This is ABC News with Jonathan Beale. Good afternoon. A former WA teacher who offended against children he was babysitting has been sentenced to more than 6 years in prison. Kurt David Charlton touched the children and took indecent photos of them. The victims were all under the age of 13. The sentencing judge said sexual gratification was the purpose of Charlton's babysitting service, which he was operating while working as a teacher. The 29-year-old had pleaded guilty to 27 charges involving 9 victims. Charlton was sentenced to 6.5 years in prison and will be eligible for parole after serving 4.5. Police say 7 people were injured, one of them critically, when a bus crashed into a tree in Perth's north today. With the details, here's Ellie Colvin.
6: The Transperth bus was travelling west along Joondalup Drive in Wanneroo about 11 o'clock this morning when the driver lost control and the vehicle left the road. Numerous passengers were on board and 7 of them were injured, 2 critically, a 59-year-old woman and a 61-year-old male passenger. 5 other people were taken to Joondalup Health Campus. The 56-year-old male bus driver was taken to Royal Perth for medical treatment. Officers from the major crash squad are investigating.
5: A 73-year-old man who was struck by a car outside a hospital in Perth South is in a serious but stable condition. Police say an 83-year-old motorist hit the pedestrian before driving into a wall at St John of God Murdoch. The driver sustained minor injuries. The crash forced St John of God to close its emergency department. The Conservation Council of WA is calling for a moratorium on land clearing in areas where native vegetation is critically low. Samantha Girling has this report.
7: Launching a new report full of ideas to boost biodiversity in WA, the council is warning land clearing is putting pressure on vulnerable species and ecosystems. The council wants a moratorium on clearing in local government areas and bioregions where native vegetation is below 30%. The group's executive director, Matthew Roberts, says certain areas should be off limits.
8: We always hear that we need a faster approvals process. We need an actual rejection process as well, which says these areas, you cannot proceed with any project.
7: WA's Environment Minister, Matthew Swinburne, says he'll consider the council's recommendations once he's reviewed the report.
5: White Australia has failed to persuade the High Court to remove the right-wing group from the federal government's list of hate groups. Elizabeth Byrne explains.
9: The group, which has also gone by the name the National Socialist Network, wanted the listing ahead of a formal hearing to challenge the law later in the year. Yesterday, the High Court heard there would be irreparable damage if the group remained disbanded while it waited for the challenge. But the government disagreed, saying there was more of a risk of harm if the court did allow the application. The neo-Nazi group is the second group to be listed as a prohibited hate group under new laws passed after the Bondi attack. The new laws make it a criminal offence to support, fund, train or recruit for the organisation.
5: Iran has denied firing missiles or drones at Kuwait's international airport yesterday and instead laid the blame on a malfunctioning US missile system. William Howard Evans has the story.
10: US Central Command has rejected the claim as false, saying Iran launched a deliberate, calculated and unjustified attack on the civilian airport. Kuwait says the assault killed one person and injured dozens more and has attributed it to Iran. This comes as US President Donald Trump faces increasing pressure to bring the conflict to an end.
11: The yeas are 215 and the nays are 208.
10: That's the US House of Representatives approving a resolution to block Mr. Trump from continuing the war. For now, the vote is largely symbolic, but it reflects growing unease among some Republicans over the administration's handling of the conflict.
5: Sport: Fremantle will welcome back midfielders Hayden Young and Jager Amira from injury for their AFL clash with North Melbourne in Bunbury on Saturday. Tall defender Oscar McDonald also returns for the Dockers. Young has missed the past three games with concussion, while Amira has not played at AFL level since round five after suffering facial fractures at training. The Dockers have lost Brendan Cox and Matthew Johnson to injury, while Chris Sherry has been dropped. For West Coast, high-profile recruit Brandon Stasevic has been selected to make his club debut, while Cooper Duff Tytler has been recalled. Jack Williams and Josh Lindsay have been dropped. Perth's weather: a slight chance of a shower early tomorrow morning before a sunny afternoon, light winds, an overnight minimum of 7 degrees before a forecast maximum of 21. Currently in the city, it's 15.8. This is ABC News. The time is 5 past 5.
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0: To the powerhouse of the Pilbara, Port Hedland we head. So BHP made a significant commitment to the community there, $160 million into Hedland. We'll give you details of that shortly in a reaction from the Port Hedland mayor. Also ahead, WA's best steak sandwich competition. The four finalists have been announced. Good news if you're a fan of regional steak sandwiches. Of note, all four are from regional WA. And I do make note that one of those is charging $36. $36 for a steak sandwich. It better be good. What's the most you've paid for a steak sanger? And what's the secret? What is the secret to the best steak sandwich? Is it price? 0448 922 604. That commitment you heard from Reece Whitby, Road Safety Minister, before news. So $63 million over 4 years for a program for year 7, 8s and 9s, specifically around road safety. Open to all high schools. Andrew, $63 million, says Rob in Albany, for a program that my old man taught me. I would rather the money spent elsewhere, like maintaining the Albany gas network that our taxes originally paid for. Robin, on what was back in your day at high school, was there anything specifically around road safety? We had a road safety talk from a police officer in primary school in the late 60s. I still remember the lesson in giving adequate time for indicating, 30 yards or one lamppost before turning. It really stuck with you, Robin, didn't it? Yards or one lamppost. Keep your responses coming. You can text Evan Better, you can ring 1300 560 222.
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0: OK, now, earlier today, the Premier of WA stood at Headland High School with the President of BHP Australia and announced a $160 million commitment for the town of Port Headland. Here is a bit of that announcement.
15: This investment will support a range of projects, and the bit that I'm most excited about, it includes the redevelopment of the Headland Senior High School so that it can continue to deliver quality public education for the kids in this school, in this community. It will also include support for construction of a new aquatic centre in South Headland, which my government has committed to help fund as part of the last year's state election. Additionally, funding will go towards more than 50 new homes for essential service workers in Port Headland, complementing BHP's previously announced investment in government regional officer housing alongside our other resource partners.
0: Okay, so the split, $160 million Port Headland investment, sorry, BHP investment in Port Headland. So $50 million was from that GROW announcement weeks ago as part of the Seven Cities scheme. And I do note the Cook Labor government says that this new investment is also supporting delivery of the government's Seven Cities vision for regional WA. There's $10 million in today's announcement for essential service worker accommodation in Port Headland, $20 million for the Aquatic Centre in South Headland, and $80 million for the Headland Senior High School. Now, there were questions asked at the press conference regarding that investment in the high school around, well, isn't that the role of a state government rather than a mining company? Now, here are the responses from the Premier and the Education Minister.
16: Yeah, so this school's always had aspirations for upgrades. As I've said, we've previously committed $18 million, which has seen a new sport centre, new STEM upgrades. The work of government in terms of investing in key infrastructure in our schools throughout the state, some 835 schools, does never stop. But when we get opportunities to partner with important organisations that live and invest in the towns that they operate in, we really welcome that partnership. It's a great, great opportunity.
17: Right, that, you know, BHP are having to step in to fulfil these core functions of government, education and housing.
15: Oh, this is not about doing what is adequate. This is about doing even more. This is about showcasing the great partnership between BHP and the Pilbara community, really putting their money into a very worthwhile project. So this is a really important partnership and a good way to continue to provide BHP with an opportunity to demonstrate their commitment to the Pilbara community and put their money where their mouth is.
0: Okay, so that's the Premier. Before that, Sabina Winton, the Education Minister in WA. The response of this correspondent, Andrew, my view, a bit cheaper to build a few things rather than pay more tax. I smell a rat, says this correspondent. Let's go to Headland now. Let's get the reaction from the Mayor of Port Headland, Jacinta Berrin. Jacinta, welcome to you.
18: Thank you. It's a pleasure to be here.
0: Now, what's your reaction? This is, what, $50 million we knew about, but a further $110 million investment into Headland.
18: We love investment in Headland. Headland has so much going for it at the moment. And, we are happy to partner with the state and with industry to be able to achieve our goals.
0: And that $80 million investment into Headland Senior High School, what will be the impact of that, do you believe?
18: So our children really are the future of our town. It's important that we can keep our kids in our town to be able to learn, grow up here and stay here as adults. That investment will ensure that our kids have the state-of-the-art facilities that they need to be able to get ahead of the game and contribute to our wonderful economy.
0: Now, is this out of the box for BHP in terms of the size of investment in Headlands, or is this a common thread in most years that there's this level of investment?
18: It is a significant investment, and we're really appreciative of that. We've seen industry come to the party in these areas previously, but, you know, this is a significant amount of money. I don't personally recall the similar sort of figures.
0: Yeah, okay. And so why now? Why has it happened now, do you believe?
18: I believe Headland is a place of opportunity, and people really are wanting to take up those opportunities in Headland, our kids need to have the facilities that we're proposing through this investment, especially in the STEM sort of space. So why not now? You know, it's the sooner we do it, the better off our kids are, so we can move forward.
0: All right. And what difference do you think this will make in terms of making Headland a more attractive place to live and work?
18: Yeah, so there is that trend of people who come up here with their families, and they consider some really important things like their social connection, what schooling is available for their children, because they want to set them up well for the future. And it's all about communities. So the investment in the high school will ensure that they've got the learning opportunities they need, and cater to a variety of students, making sure that everybody has their place and can be supported.
0: All right. Thanks for coming on, Jacinta. Appreciate it.
18: Thank you.
0: She is the Port Hedland Mayor, Jacinta Berendt. It is 13 minutes past five. If you've got a reaction to share, particularly if you're in Port Hedland, so it's a significant investment. And as the Mayor's pointed out, she can't remember such a level of investment. So it's an extra $110 million, following on from the $50 million for grow houses from weeks ago. And the big one is $80 million investment for the Hedland Senior High School. And that is through a fund known as the Resources Community Investment Initiative. It is 14 minutes past five.
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0: This response from Daryl Andrew, my view, BHP have had a bit of bad press last week or so. I wonder, we give them a bit of money to keep the heat off. It's a drop in the ocean for BHP, says Daryl. 0448 922 604 is the text. The best four stakes hangers in WA have been revealed. So this is the WA's best steak sandwich competition. So the four finalists have been named. They are all from the regions. One of them charges $36 for a steak sanger. What is the most? What is the most you've ever paid? What's the most you would pay for a steak sandwich? You will meet the man behind this competition right after this from Vance Joy.

0: Advanced Joy in a Riptide, one of the great ukulele songs of all time. 18 minutes past five. Good song, Andrew. Thank you for the feedback. ABC Radio WA, what's the steak sanger worth? What would you pay? What have you paid? Now, I asked that question because the best four steak sandwiches in WA have been named. So this is the long-running WA's best steak sandwich competition put on by the Australian Hotels Association. The good news for us in the regions is that they're all from regional WA. The bad news is for our wallets. $36, $32, $33 and $34. Oh, crikey. I mean, I'm pretty tight, but I've never gone into the 30s. Andrew, $24 at Doon Doon Roadhouse. That's in the remote Kimberley. And it's the best, says Greg in Kununurra. Now, let's find out why these steak sandwiches are so good with the Chief Judge from the Australian Hotels Association, Bradley Woods. Hello to you, Bradley.
1: G'day, Andrew.
0: Is that standard pricing nowadays for a gourmet steak sandwich in the 30s?
1: Yeah, it is now. You'd be pushed to find something under the $30 mark. Thank goodness nothing's hit the 40. But the price of steak, the price of premium quality product has gone up, as we all know. A lot of these steak sandwiches are very good quality cuts. We're talking about, you know, Scotch fillet. We're talking about, you know, in the main, you know, good cuts of beef. Some of them are being creative with other cuts like flank or rump. But, you know, there's some very good quality products here. And what we're seeing is this: the quality of the steak sandwiches around WA continues to improve and grow every year. They are still a staple of pub dining, good restaurant dining. But, you know, gone are the days you can just, you know, get a bit of toast out of the old sandwich loaf and slap on a bit of meat, lettuce and tomato and call it a steak sandwich. I think our taste buds have evolved in many ways.
0: Yeah, Sandy says, Andrew, I wouldn't pay any more than $15. good luck, Sandy. Please toast my bread so the juices don't cause the bread to become a mess. Okay. How many years have you been judging this, Bradley?
1: I've been judging this for 19 years, and it's in its 19th year. So I've been involved from the very start. You might be able to get a steak sandwich from a roadside service station that's had a piece of steak on the grill at some stage, and there's a little bit of fat left over. But I can't imagine how you could get a steak sandwich for $15 anyway.
0: This, Andrew, a bakery in Albany charges $18.70 for a ham and salad horseshoe roll. My wife just told me that story yesterday. I think that story is doing the rounds. True story, apparently. Andrew, there's a great sanger at the Blackwood Cafe in Nanup for under $30, says Julie in Kalgoorlie, who travels for a steak sandwich. All right, so what are some of the creative non-steak ingredients? Because that's part of it as well, isn't it? What you dress the steak up with.
1: And you're talking about not using sandwich loaves. We're talking about... Sorry, hold on.
0: Got sesame seed stuck down there.
1: It was a sesame seed because I was thinking house focaccia and all of a sudden something came up. So focaccia bread.
0: Do you want to have a sip of water? You want a sip of water? Just you got. Some
1: I will.
0: Water?
1: I will.
0: Yeah. Yeah, all right.
1: Thank you, Andrew. All good now. But the finalists this year, we've got those four finalists that you mentioned from Country WA, Pinjarra, Wokal Up, Margaret River and Cable Beach. And they're using products like house-made focaccia, brioche bread. They're talking about, you know, using quality breads in terms of where the steak sandwich sits, and a lot of Turkish breads these days. But the fillings, you know, things like onion jam, capsicum jam, truffle mayo, rocket, crispy onions, beetroot, beer battered onion rings, bacon, onion jam, smoked Tasmanian cheddar, tomato, smoked tomato chutney. Bacon jam, house-made pickles. These are all sorts of different ingredients that these venues are using. It's not just straight old, you know, stock standard one that we might make at home. But what it does, it evolves a steak sandwich into being a really fantastic meal. And when you think about a meal that's got quality beef, a great selection of additions to it, usually a good serving of sides like chips or onion rings. For that price, it's not unreasonable. But it's importantly, I think it's an iconic bit of Aussie tucker that sits around our good quality pubs, our regional hotels, our cafes and restaurants. And the steak sandwich is an icon. And it's great to see the talent of the chefs that are in these venues every year coming up with the most fangable of the steak sandwiches.
0: Which is the official term, fangability.
1: Yes.
0: Okay.
1: Fangability is our official culinary term used in the industry to describe how easily you can bite through into a steak sandwich and enjoy the meat's tenderness. And what we call structural integrity of the sandwich as well, Andrew.
0: Well, that's extremely important because I'll tell you what, there's so many ingredients in each of these steak sandwiches. How do they maintain their structural integrity?
1: Well, if it's got good fangability, the ingredients hold together and the flavour melts on the palate in perfect harmony all at once.
0: How much of a change from when you first judged 19 years ago? What won that year? Was it just a piece of thin scotch fillet and a couple of bits of white bread and some onions, or

0: Yeah, maybe some tomato sauce and mustard as well. Maybe even a bit of sun-dried tomato. I can't remember, to be honest with you, but it has changed over the years. And certainly we've seen some really great advancements in the way in which steak sandwiches are not only made but presented as well. The presentation's part of it. And as you know, different types of breads, different types of sides, different types of sauces. Some sandwiches, different steak sandwiches at different stages have had things like pork belly, very finely sliced pork belly within it, in addition to the beef, sometimes bacon, sometimes other elements that you just wouldn't expect. There's always the controversial question about should it or should it not have beetroot. That's something that I think comes down to individual palate, and you know, different views sit there. Should the onions be cooked or not cooked? You know, raw onions versus caramelised.
1: It's not even a discussion. Yeah. and I do note one of four has beetroot. That's the Exchange Hotel in Pinjarra. They've gone beetroot. They get my tick. Yep.
0: Yes.
1: And they're the cheapest. All right. And when do we find out a winner? What's the date?
0: The country finals are on the 30th of June, so we'll know later in the afternoon. And that's a live cook-off in front of an industry audience, and the winner is announced that afternoon, so we'll know then.
1: All right. Look forward to it. Thanks for chatting, Bradley. Good
0: Excellent.
1: Luck.
0: Thanks, Andrew. Cheers.
1: He loves his fangability, does Bradley Woods from the Australian Hotels Association, WA. There are some cheap steak hangers. Randall here, Andrew. $16.50 at Yallada on the Nullarbor, South Australia, with the lot. How do they do it? Andrew, the Mad Mexican in Geraldton. A fortnightly special, steak burger, chili chips, and a midi of whatever, $20. Good feed, says Digger Man. Cheaper steak sandwiches. Steak hanger with the lot from a local business in Broome, $17. It was sensational, says Daryl. In Broome. On other matters, we went up to Port Hedland, so BHP made a significant commitment, including $80 million for the Port Hedland Senior High School. Andrew, isn't the state government lucky to have a mining company to help them build Port Hedland High School while the Esperance High School falls to rack and ruin, says Rob in Esperance. That goes back to that story where they've been badgering for many years to get some significant money to redevelop that high school. Keep your correspondence coming. Pickled onion, chili style is a must inclusion. Bolgart has an award-winning steak sandwich, says this correspondent. 0448 622 604. If you have something to share... news headlines shortly, and if you're on analogue, you're off to the footy after this from Linda Ronstadt.

0: In on Analog, enjoy the footy. Adelaide versus Geelong in Adelaide. The ball up in 2 seconds. It's 5:30.
1: From the red dirt of the north to the white sands of the south, you're listening to Andrew Collins on ABC Radio WA.
0: Okay, steak sandwiches have whet your appetite, Andrew. Tender beef, beetroot and every other thing, including egg. Put it all on, says this correspondent. Andrew, on the meats, Scotto, could be camel or subterranean guinea fowl, steak, but what type of meat? Well, the four finalists, beef, beef, beef and beef. I hope that answers your question. Let's get the latest in news headlines. Jonathan Beale, hello.
2: Hello again, Andrew. The Premier has defended BHP's $80 million investment to partially rebuild Headland Senior High School. Roger Cook was in the Pilbara today alongside BHP executives for the funding announcement. Mr Cook says the money is over and above what the government would have ordinarily spent. A 73-year-old man who was struck by a car outside a hospital in Perth South is in a serious but stable condition. Police say an 83-year-old motorist hit the pedestrian before driving into a wall at St John of God Murdoch. The driver sustained minor injuries. The crash forced St John of God to close its emergency department. And the Conservation Council of WA is calling for a moratorium on land clearing in areas where native vegetation is critically low. Launching a new report full of ideas to boost biodiversity in WA, the council's warning land clearing is putting pressure on vulnerable species and ecosystems. The council wants a moratorium on clearing in local government areas and bioregions where native vegetation is below 30%. More news at 6.
0: Thank you, BLO. Can I engage you and your wallet?
2: Yes, of course.
0: Okay, so the price
2: there's
0: of steak...
2: not much in my wallet, I should warn
0: okay,
2: you.
0: So you're probably not going to pay in the 30s for a steak sandwich, I'm taking it. So the four finalists in WA steak sandwich competition.
2: Yep. Steak. Beef.
0: All in the 30s. 36, 32, 33, $34. What's fair and reasonable, according to Jonathan Beale, for a steak sandwich?
2: Oh, gee, not that much.
0: No, I wouldn't have thought so.
2: Come on. Would you just come with a free beer or something?
0: No beer. Some chips.
2: No,
0: seven chips.
2: Look, I reckon $27 even.
0: Yeah.
2: Right? If you're asked to pay more than that, just say no. I'll have the cheeseburger or I'll have a schnitty.
0: Good on you, BLO.
2: Don't you think?
0: Yeah, well, I think so. Hey,
2: 27, full stop.
0: Yeah. Well, maybe 29. You know, once it gets into the threes... That's when it hurts. Yeah. That old trick. And one more question.
2: Yeah.
0: Because I have sent the Bureau of Meteorology duty forecaster some homework.
2: Oh, good on you.
0: And I don't know the answer yet, but I'm wondering what you think the answer is. So the lowest average minimum temperature over winter, which location in WA?
2: Oh, the lowest. Well, that would be, wouldn't that be that little place down near the south coast? Not even on the south coast, actually, a little bit higher up. I'm thinking of Salmon Gums, but it's not Salmon Gums.
0: Salmon Gums, I reckon they'll be in with a shot.
2: Do you think Salmon Gums might be in with a shot?
0: Yeah.
2: I'm sure there's a little place down in the southwest where it is always very cold.
0: Wandering has been getting a lot of mentions. Collie. Southern Cross.
2: I mean, some of those places down in the southern wheat belt around the September period are freezing at night time.
0: Yeah.
2: I think the coldest I ever was in Australia was in Meriden.
0: September.
2: In a tent.
0: In a tent, yeah. Well, that's a problem. Yeah.
2: Yeah. I don't know what I was thinking.
0: Okay. Good on you. Thanks, BLO.
2: Thanks, mate.
0: Jonathan Beale with more news at 6, 26 to 6. So I wonder what the answer will be. Anyway, Dr. Jerry Rawson will reveal shortly. On Steak Sangers, g'day Andrew, the Shag Brewery in Donnybrooks, a steak burger and a pint for $25. There you go, not in the 30s, and a free beer. That's from Jeff, currently in Carnarvon. Andrew, you said Wokal Up, is it the tavern or the brewery? It's the brewery that's in the final. Pinjarra Exchange Hotel, Margaret River Settlers Tavern, and Broome, it's a brewery as well, the Spinifex Brewery. They're the four finalists.

0: Midnight Oil and Warrakoona from the Diesel and Dust album of the late 80s. 21 minutes to 6. Troy, nice to hear from you. Andrew, the name of the brewery at the back in Wokalup is Brugen, which is a combination of the owner's names, Bruce and Megan. Beautiful people. Yeah, it is a tried and true technique. I know my neighbours. He used to run a mobile mechanic business, Kaznik, Karen and Nick. Weird spelling though, C-A-Z, what's that? No longer in existence, by the way. 0448 922 604 is the text. To the bomb we head. You're as cold as ice. We set Dr. Joey Rawson some homework. In fact, Luke Huntington handballed it to you, didn't he, Joey? You got in this morning and you saw the bit of paper and thought, crikeys, I have to find the coldest place in WA in winter.
1: And I've found it, Andrew. I've delivered. And I'm really interested to know what town you think it is.
0: Okay, so the parameters were the lowest average minimum temperature over the three winter months.
1: Yep.
0: Okay, I'm going to... Can I have two? All right.
1: Yeah, you can have two.
0: All right.
1: I'll give you two.
0: Mount Barker and Southern Cross.
1: Wow. Pretty good.
0: All right. So in
1: Southern Cross is number one.
0: Is it? Oh.
1: Yeah.
0: Yeah. Well, and any stats?
1: No stats, but let's look at, there's three towns that are equal second.
0: Yeah, okay.
1: And Mount Barker's not in that.
0: Who are they? All right.
1: So do you want to have a go at that?
0: Yeah.
1: Now you've got Southern Cross.
0: Bridgetown, Collie and
1: yep.
0: Wandering.
1: Bridgetown, Collie and Corrigan.
0: Corrigan.
1: Yeah.
0: Oh, crikeys. All right. So the listeners were correct with their, well, nearly correct, second spot for Bridgetown and Collie and Wandering. They were the most common responses yesterday. So is there any degrees that you can give us? What is the average minimum over?
1: No, I haven't got that. I
0: just got the winners. Yeah.
1: Just got the winners. But we think there's another place that doesn't have a weather station at it is definitely the coldest.
0: Which one's
1: that? Can we guess that one?
0: Another place that doesn't have a weather station. So what, in the desert?
1: Maybe not.
0: All right. Well, it's a big state. Crikeys. Can you narrow it down?
1: Give you a tip. It's not far from where you live.
0: Okay. All right. It will have to be away from the ocean. Narrowcup?
1: Bluff Knoll.
0: Oh, Bluff Knoll, of course. Yeah. Yes, well done. Yeah. Have you felt WA powder at Bluff Knoll?
1: No, I haven't. I have not been up the top of Bluff Knoll. I'd like to go one day.
0: It's amazing. It's such soft powder. Yeah.
1: How many times have you been up there when it's actually been snowing, like proper, not just sleet and hail?
0: No, proper, 11.
1: Really?
0: Yeah.
1: Yeah, right.
0: Yeah.
1: All right. I reckon I'm going to have to get up there this winter.
0: Yeah. Yeah, the biggest... well, it was actually last time was really good. Yeah, we had to wait up. We got up to the top and there was nothing. But we'd got the forecast the day before from Joey Rawson and I knew it was coming. And I could see it coming from the west. It was getting darker and darker. And I had my 11-year-old up there. We were getting cold. We were huddled up like Hillary and Tenzing. We were just waiting. And boy, did it deliver. But it started as really small hail. And it just pelted us for about 10 minutes. It hurt. Yeah. And then it just went into soft, fine Bluff Knoll powder.
1: Nice. sounds good.
0: Anyway...
1: I've got more quizzes for you.
0: Yeah, go on.
1: Okay, so out of those four towns that I mentioned, Southern Cross, Bridgetown, Collie and Corrigan, what's going to be the coldest town tomorrow morning?
0: Corrigan.
1: Second coldest?
0: Southern Cross.
1: Last?
0: Bridgetown.
1: Bridgetown, second. So Bridgetown's two, Corrigan's two, Southern Cross is three. Collie is going to be around 1 degree. So.
0: Is it? Yeah. They're still in thongs in Collie with that. That's warm. Yeah. I remember going there for an outside broadcast, and it was, I reckon it was 1 or 2 degrees that morning, and the locals were literally shorts and thongs. I was just like, what are you doing, guys?
1: Yeah. That's cold. So it's probably going to be a bit of frost around. So, maybe not too good for the farms out there at the moment.
0: All right.
1: Seedlings, do you reckon?
0: I'm not sure. I think the seedlings can handle it, can't they? Yeah, I thought it was the other end of the growing season where it's the danger. Hey, all righto, what else in weather? What have you got for us?
1: So we've got like a bit of a cloud band that's moving through the southern Gascoyne into the goldfields. Might drop like 5 millimetres between Kalgoorlie and Leonora, maybe into Mount Magnet, but it's just kind of light rain and might just clip the northern part of the wheat belt, but it will only be just a clip, like a millimetre if you're lucky. And then the next thing is we've got another decent cold front, which is more likely Monday. We might get some showers ahead of that on Sunday, but the main sort of event is Monday. It's a pretty standard front. We'll potentially get 20 to 30 millimetres through the western and southwestern districts, and probably around 10 to 20 millimetres dropping to 5 to 10 as it tracks through, the wheat belt and the Great Southern, and it will produce a bit of wind, but not as much wind as we had last weekend.
0: Okay. Any warnings?
1: No warnings to talk of at the moment.
0: All right. And for those in the Kimberley, there is a beanie knitting competition going on in Derby. Do they need their beanies?
1: No, I don't think they need their beanies, but I reckon if they could send them down south, it'd be probably pretty good.
0: All right. Thank you. Good on you, Joey.
1: No
0: Cheers.
1: Worries.
0: Joey Rawson with the weather and more. It is 14 to 6. A swan song after this from Youth Group.

0: Forever Young by Youth Group, which is the perfect segue to our swan song, where you will be introduced to the winner of the under 18 song category in the West Australian Music Song of the Year Awards.
1: Swan Song.
0: Here's some West Australian music to take us up to news at 6 o'clock. And we are joined by one of the youngest Swan Song participants over the 8 years we've been doing it, 15 years of age, and the winner of the Outstanding Under 18 category at the West Australian Music Awards held in the last week or so. Zoe V, welcome and congratulations on the award.
2: Hello, thank you for having me.
0: So, who are you inspired by the way? What genres or musos are you inspired by? Who influences you, Zoe?
2: Who influences me? I like Bieber Doobie, like Julia Wolf, some Paramore and some Spacey Jane, but I've always been rooted by rock, so there you go.
0: Yeah, and so what's your sound? Is it a rocky sound?
2: No, actually, it's more of indie pop, but hopefully rock soon enough.
0: And what instruments do you play?
2: I play guitar, bass, and I sing.
0: Awesome. So do you put it all together in your bedroom? Is that what happens?
2: At the beginning, I do. I write it all in my bedroom, and then I take it to my amazing producer, Calvin Bennett.
0: Oh, because he's quite famous, isn't he?
2: Yes. He's a magic man.
0: I'd like to give you the opportunity to do a shout-out to a music teacher, or was it your parents that got you on this journey? Who was the big influence?
2: For music?
0: Yeah.
2: For music, it was always my dad. So when I was younger, he always used to bring me to concerts, and when I was 12, this whole music thing started because he asked me to join his band because they didn't have a bassist.
0: Really? Yes. So and your dad's band, the name?
2: What was it?
0: What's your dad's band's name?
2: It was called Terracera, but then eventually it emerged into Zoe V, and now he's my guitarist.
0: Okay. Where does Zoe V gig? Do you gig at pubs as a 15-year-old, or how does it all work?
2: I do. I used to play at open mic nights at bars and stuff, and some community youth events, and Rosemount. I've got a show coming up actually there.
0: Yeah, cool, because that's one of the homes of original live music in Perth, isn't it? So
2: for sure, yeah.
0: All right, before news bumps into us, let's leave room to play your song. So this is the song that won you the Wham Award. It's called You Know. Talk us through the inspiration, or what prompted this? What's it about?
2: I wrote You Know about like a connection that I was admitting my faults about. I mean, there's always someone for someone that I think can relate to this. There was someone I once knew, and I mean, we had a really good relationship, but it kept falling apart. And eventually I gave it up. So I was just admitting to being naive, basically.
0: Yeah. Hey, just while you're there, because I've got a 15-year-old daughter who's into music and I'm into music. We used to jam, but now she's too cool for me. How does your dad do it? How is he still cool enough for you?
2: Well,
0: oh, it's a serious, serious question.
2: Friend. He's my best friend.
0: Okay.
2: So.
0: All right.
2: We get along sometimes. There is some bumps along the road, but I mean, he's the one that brought me into it, so I can't blame him for too much.
0: Okay. Very good. Let's play your track. Congratulations once again. Thanks for chatting, Zoe. Cheers.
2: Thank you.
0: Zoe V, and this is her track, award-winning track, You Know.

0: How good is that? Zoe V, 15 years of age, Wham Award winner. You Know is the name of the track. Mate, this girl has got it, says this correspondent. Another says young Missy Higgins. She's awesome. News followed by PM shortly.
1: Hello, Samantha Donovan here. On PM at 6:05, the Prime Minister defends Australia's record on slave labour as the United States plans higher tariffs for countries it claims are failing to end the practice. Also, a critical breast cancer and endometriosis drug pulled from Australian shelves, and most of the big names out of the French Open in Paris.
2: It's really awesome to see an open tournament for once in a Grand Slam, being on clay and the ability to move and slide, and it does neutralise the big servers a little bit.
1: I hope you'll join me for PM just after the 6 o'clock news.
0: Time for the news. It is 6 o'clock.

0: For Perth, a slight chance of a shower early tomorrow morning before a sunny afternoon, a top of 21, a low of 7, currently 12.8.
1: Good evening and welcome to PM. I'm Samantha Donovan, coming to you from the lands of the Wurundjeri people of the Kulin Nation in Melbourne. Tonight, the Prime Minister defends Australia's record on slave labour as the US plans higher tariffs on countries it claims are failing to end the practice. Also, a critical breast cancer and endometriosis drug being pulled from Australian shelves, and most of the big names out of the French Open in Paris.
2: It's really awesome to see an open tournament for once in a Grand Slam, being on clay and the ability to move and slide, and it's a different movement pattern. It does neutralise and nullify the big servers a little bit.
1: First this evening to Donald Trump's latest tariff scheme. The US administration is planning to put a 12.5% tariff on goods imported from Australia and dozens of other countries because it argues they've failed to address the use of forced labour in their supply chains. Australian industry groups say this latest proposal is creating further uncertainty for businesses. Modern slavery experts are sceptical of the Americans' justification for the tariff hike, but think that further scrutiny of Australia's laws on the practice is warranted. Catherine Gregory reports.
3: Australian industries and businesses exporting to the US are trying to figure out just what the latest tariff announcement from the White House means for them.
4: We are concerned that the top-up tariffs that has been announced last year has considerably reduced our opportunities in the US. And this 12.5% will, I think, that exasperates the issue.
3: Murad Sharif is the general manager of Vector Automation, a manufacturer of automated machinery and software for the timber truss and frame industry. The US has been a pretty big market for the company, but it's now looking elsewhere after US President Donald Trump announced Australia is among dozens of countries which will be subject to a 12.5% tariff on most goods it exports to America.
4: It becomes more expensive for the American supplier, American manufacturers to purchase our equipment, and our equipment becomes less desirable for them to purchase. Therefore, we need to start seeking another market.
3: The US justifies the hike as a way to crack down on modern slavery in countries' supply chains. Or, in other words, whether the materials Australia imports are being produced under forced labour conditions. Murad Sharif says his company works hard to stay on top of this.
4: We do have a modern slavery policies in place, and we monitor it really closely and make sure we are choosing our suppliers very carefully to make sure that they are adhering to the modern slavery rules.
3: Australia has already faced tariffs on goods exported to the US. Beef and gold have been exempt. The blanket 10% tariff on all Australian imports, though, was struck down by the US Supreme Court earlier this year. Innes Willocks is the CEO of the Australian Industry Group.
5: It makes Australian businesses, you know, that fractionally more, less competitive in the American market compared to their American counterparts.
3: As Innes Willocks points out, the proposal goes against our free trade agreement with the United States.
5: But at the moment, that seems to be counting for very little in the eyes of the American administration. And, you know, it would be really unfortunate if they pursued this.
3: It echoes a similar comment by Prime Minister Anthony Albanese, who declared the proposal as unjustified and inconsistent with the free trade agreement. The news has brought bipartisan support, however, with the opposition vowing to work with the government to fight tariffs. While former Liberal Treasurer and former Ambassador to the US, Joe Hockey, says increasing tariffs won't even improve the American economy, but it could cause inflation instead.
6: I just don't understand where the world is heading here in the United States, where people think it's a great idea to increase taxes on consumers and think that it's going to improve the economy and create more jobs.
3: Human rights and legal experts acknowledge that while the US's latest tariffs proposal is largely a political move, Australia still has a lot of work to do on the issue of forced labour. As James Cockayne, the New South Wales Anti-Slavery Commissioner, points out, while Australia has a modern slavery act federally and it's been world-leading, it still doesn't go far enough.
7: Which requires certain businesses to report each year to the federal government on what they're doing to address modern slavery. But there are no penalties if they fail to report, and there's no particular standard of conduct beyond.

0: some suggestions from government in guidance as to what they have to do. So there's no formal due diligence obligation.
1: He says the federal government is still sitting on a report from 3 years ago which recommended strengthening that law. And it's imperative there's action, given in Australia alone, it's estimated 41,000 people are in modern slavery.
2: Catherine Gregory. A spokesperson for the Federal Attorney General, Michelle Rowland, says the government has agreed to most of the report's recommendations and is implementing its response to combat modern slavery in supply chains. Alan Sykes is a professor of law at Stanford University in the US and an expert on international trade. I asked him why the Trump administration is now seeking to impose tariffs on countries it claims are failing to crack down on forced labour in supply chains.
3: Well, the Trump administration is trying to reconstruct the tariffs that were originally imposed over a year ago, but were determined to be illegal by the Supreme Court. And then there was another round of tariffs under a statute that allowed only 150 days worth of tariffs. Those expire in July, and they were also ruled illegal by a lower court. So they're turning to the third statute, Section 301 of the 1974 Trade Act, to try and reconstruct similar tariffs as the sort of the third legislative basis for what they're hoping to do in terms of our trade policy.
2: Tell us about that legislation and how they think it gives them the grounds to target countries allegedly not doing enough on forced labour.
3: So this Section 301 of the Trade Act of 1974 had a predecessor in the 1930 Tariff Act, but it essentially gives the president the authority to impose trade restrictions in response to unfair trade practices by foreign countries. And the definition of unfair trade practices is extremely vague. It gives the president a great deal of discretion to determine what's unfair, what constitutes a burden on U.S. commerce. And so it does require some procedural steps. It requires the United States trade representative to go through an investigation and identify the specific practices in question by the particular countries in question, and then to publish those findings and give a period of public comment, which is now open until sometime in July. But ultimately, the president has final discretion.
2: The Australian Prime Minister, Anthony Albanese, says this nation has world-leading laws on forced labour. Do you think that the Trump administration will have done much research on the practices of each of the countries they're looking to slap the tariffs on, looking at their laws and practices?
3: Oh, I don't think so. I think this is somewhat pretense. I don't think it's really a serious concern for forced labour. I think it was just the best option that was left to the Trump administration after the courts had struck down their previous options. So I suspect Australia probably is quite concerned about forced labour, as are other countries that are being targeted by these tariffs. But that doesn't seem to raise a big obstacle for the Trump administration.
2: Professor Sykes, do you think these tariffs could be the subject of legal challenges, perhaps in the American courts, but also in an international forum?
3: So starting with American courts, I think there will be legal challenges. The arguments will be similar to the ones in the original tariffs case that are somewhat sort of quasi-constitutional about the extent to which Congress can delegate tariff authority and the extent to which a statute that focuses on a particular type of issue can be used as a basis for sweeping tariffs against all sorts of different countries. That's what we call in the United States the major questions doctrine. There may also be some challenges under what's called the Administrative Procedure Act to the findings of the U.S. trade representative that might be characterized as arbitrary and capricious. It's harder to succeed against this particular statute because it's going to require a step forward in the constitutional jurisprudence or the willingness of the courts to review the president's decisions on matters of economic policy, but I don't doubt that there will be some legal challenges. As far as the international setting is concerned, this is not a national security statute, so the United States cannot invoke the national security exception in the WTO. So I think that challenges based on the legality of what the United States is doing in the WTO would be fairly strong, but I don't think the United States cares anymore.
2: So what effect is that American attitude having on global trade, particularly if these new tariffs do come in?
3: I think it will reduce trade, but it won't eliminate it. This will just be, in many ways, a kind of continuation of what's been going on for the past year, which the world economy has muddled through without any great disaster.
2: The Australian Prime Minister says it's American consumers who'll be affected if these tariffs do eventuate. Has there been much reaction as yet in the US to this latest tariff plan?
3: I don't know that there's been a lot of reaction to this particular latest development, but I think the general view of the public in the United States on the tariffs that the Trump administration has imposed has been negative. The polling on tariffs is certainly not favorable. But the administration seems determined to carry through with them regardless. And this, I don't think this is really an escalation in tariffs so much as it is just an alternative basis for doing what the president was already doing for the past year.
2: That's Professor Alan Sykes from Stanford University in California. The federal government's legislation to curb negative gearing and increase capital gains tax has passed the House of Representatives. But before it can become law, it must pass the Senate, where it'll need the support of the Greens. The government wants to get the bill passed by the time Parliament rises for the winter break on the 2nd of July. But it faces an uphill battle to do that. The opposition is hoping to team up with the Greens to stymie the government's ambition by extending a Senate inquiry into the legislation. Rachel Mealy prepared this report.
4: Order. The result of the division is ayes 94, noes 48. The matter was resolved in the affirmative.
5: And with that, the year's most talked about bill passed the lower house, but it didn't go quietly.
4: And I call order. Order. Members on my left will cease interjecting. Order!
5: As the bill passed, Treasurer Jim Chalmers gave a thumbs up, but he and the government now have a fight on their hands getting it passed by the Senate. The tax bill combines the $250 annual tax offset for salary earners with constraints on negative gearing and capital gains tax concessions. Shadow Treasury spokesman Tim Wilson says the opposition will apply maximum pressure to oppose the tax bill in the Senate.
6: Let's be very clear about this. The Australian people did not vote for the tax measures put before the Parliament and the House and now the Senate. I absolutely want Australians to have their voice in this process because they didn't have it at the ballot box.
5: As well, the opposition parties are concerned that the tax bill gives Treasurer Jim Chalmers too much ministerial discretion over some sections of the new tax package. Tim Wilson says negotiations with the Greens to send the tax bill and another bill on the NDIS to longer Senate inquiries are underway.
6: The legislation giving huge carve-outs to the Treasurer to basically act like he is a sort of king of the tax system, that the Greens are rightly alarmed, as the Coalition is rightly alarmed. And so we're going to apply maximum pressure and leverage because we need to remember the Australian people did not vote for these taxes. They weren't taken to the last election, they haven't had endorsement, and now the government's trying to shut down and silence Australians from raising their voice and their concerns about their impact.
5: In response to a question in Parliament, Jim Chalmers denied the bill gives him any extra powers.
7: If the Honourable Member knew anything about tax legislation, he would know that these are not extraordinary powers. And
4: order.
7: The legislative instruments that are used to determine definitions in the tax system are disallowable by the Parliament, Mr. Speaker. In the usual way, and I don't remember hearing any of this from any of those opposite when governments of the opposite political persuasion had exactly the same kind of system, Mr. Speaker.
5: Assistant Treasurer Daniel Molino denies the government is rushing the legislation through the Parliament, but argues that getting the first bill through will allow for better certainty.
8: When you look at the GST over its entire design and implementation, there was something like 30 bills involved. So it is important to put this initial framework bill in place to provide certainty and clarity when it comes to the tax cuts, but also when it comes to the CGT and negative gearing design for investors and for other participants in the economy.
5: For its part, the Greens Party says it's all ears when it comes to negotiations about the passage of the tax bill. The Greens Treasury spokesman is Nick McKim.
9: I mean, we're always happy to talk to anyone who wants to make a fairer tax system in Australia. And we've got our views about what a fairer tax system would look like. And we think that the government's missed an opportunity to deliver a much fairer tax system and one make some changes that would address the housing crisis at the scale that it demands. But in terms of any discussions with the Coalition or with Labor or with other crossbenchers, we're happy to talk to anyone.
2: Greens Treasury spokesman Senator Nick McKim. That report from Rachel Mealy. This is PM. I'm Samantha Donovan. You can hear all our programs live or later on ABC Listen. Ahead, most of the top tennis players knocked out of this year's French Open. Breast cancer and endometriosis patients have been given just a few months' notice of the removal of a crucial drug from the Australian market. The drug's maker, AstraZeneca, says it's withdrawing the product for commercial reasons. But a higher dose of the drug will remain available in Australia for prostate cancer patients. Isabel Massali reports.
10: Breast cancer patients are scared and furious.
11: The injection helping keep me alive. It's been discontinued.
10: Mother of three, Kate Hardman, has been updating her social media followers on her stage 4 metastatic breast cancer. She can't believe a drug she's been using for 3 years will soon disappear from Australian shelves.
11: I haven't yet spoken to my oncologist, who I know will guide me and help me come up with a plan, but that doesn't stop me being terrified. And truthfully, it also makes me angry. Why remove a medication that is working? A medication that is helping people stay alive. It feels like, yet again, a price is being put on our life.
10: Megan Fisher visited her oncologist this morning and was told she'll have to wait and see what her treatment options are.
12: So my treatment has been, and still is, after 2.5 years, is a combination of targeted treatment and hormone treatment. So Zoladex is a part of that hormone treatment for me. I absolutely think it's part of medicine that's keeping me alive, yeah.
10: From November, the 3.6 milligram dose of Zoladex will no longer be available in the Australian private market and under the PBS. But a higher dose will stay, which is used for prostate cancer treatment. In a statement, a spokesperson for the company AstraZeneca said it's working to provide free access to the lower dose for 6 months for those without alternative treatment pathways. Health Department official Duncan McIntyre was questioned yesterday at Senate Estimates.
13: We've been in discussions with AstraZeneca and a range of other companies about the retention, but the company has advised that they are removing that item from a number of markets, including Australia, and that's been a commercial decision. For further information about the reasons that have driven that, you'd have to talk to the company, but it's not just Australia that's been affected by this withdrawal.
10: It's estimated that about 7,000 breast cancer patients rely on this drug in Australia. Dr. Wanda Swee is a medical oncologist at the Peter MacCallum Cancer Centre, where hundreds of their patients are being treated with Zoladex.
14: And essentially, it's used for two main reasons in women with breast cancer. The first is for ovarian function suppression, for treatment of hormone receptor positive breast cancers. And we know that this helps improve cure as well as in patients with metastatic cancer, control of their breast cancer. It's also used in patients who are undergoing chemotherapy, who are premenopausal and wish to protect their ovaries during chemotherapy as well. And so it's got a double use in premenopausal women.
10: Breast Cancer Network Australia's Vicky Durston agrees it's a very effective drug. They've been contacted by many who are anxious about this decision.
15: They already live with fear of it coming back or fear of progression for those living with metastatic breast cancer. And so this uncertainty has them unclear of whether they need to stockpile the drug, whether it's not going to be accessible, what's available and when is it not there for them. So they are really fearful and we want to reassure them that it is available at the moment and we are working tirelessly with clinicians and with the Pharmaceutical Benefits Advisory Committee who have been fantastic in having those conversations around what other options are available for these women.
10: Dr. Wanda Swee explains efforts are underway to make similar drugs available on the PBS. It's not clear when that may happen.
14: There is a big push from both consumer bodies as well as medical oncology bodies to try and get some of these other medications available to our patients. So that is one avenue to, I guess, that we're all as a community trying to advocate for, so that our patients don't have a disruption in their supply or their treatment, essentially.
10: But she hopes Australian patients don't face a situation like this in the future.
14: A lesson learnt from this scenario is being able to have more options, firstly, so that we can tailor treatments to our patients, but also so that when one medication supply is disrupted, we still have another option for our patients, I think is a major lesson from this situation.
2: Oncologist Dr. Wanda Swee from the Peter MacCallum Cancer Centre. That report from Isabel Massali. Well, if you haven't been paying much attention to the results at this year's French Open tennis in Paris, you may be surprised to see which players are lining up for the singles semi-finals over the next couple of days. No Sinner, Alcaraz, Sabalenka or Swiatek. In fact, only one of the top five seeds has made it through in both the men's and women's draws. Kimberly Price filed this report.
16: World number one Aryna Sabalenka bows out of the French Open, losing in three sets to 25th seed Diana Schneider. Sabalenka admits she's disheartened by her shock exit from the Grand Slam.
17: No thoughts, no emotions. Just want to quit tennis right now, but we'll see. We'll see in a few days. Hopefully I'll get back on track mentally.
16: Sabalenka isn't the first top seed to be defeated in this year's French Open. In the men's competition, number one ranked Jannik Sinner went out in the second round. Meanwhile, number two, Carlos Alcaraz, was forced to pull out of the tournament because of injury.
18: It's really awesome to see an open tournament for once in a Grand Slam.
16: Mark Sofoulis is the head coach of the Melbourne International Tennis School. He says the clay court of the French Open and the grass surface of Wimbledon create a big challenge in the Grand Slams.
18: Being on clay and the ability to move and slide and it's a different movement pattern. It does neutralise and nullify the big servers a little bit.
16: The results at the French Open may be surprising some pundits and spectators, but not Mark Sofoulis.
18: You know, a lot of the players that have grown up on clay are doing some really good things. And, you know, the players that are deep in the tournament now, Caboli from Italy, Arnaldi, have been around for a long period of time and starting to really hit their straps, and clay is their surface. So, you know, I think, you know, seeing them is, you know, in a clay tournament, being deep in the tournament is actually a pretty decent result.
16: Matteo Arnaldi is the underdog of the men's competition, coming into the tournament ranked 104th in the world. He'll come up against his fellow Italian, Flavio Caboli, in the semi-final.
19: We are good friends. We practice a lot together. We played a lot since we were like 12, 11. So, I mean, we know each other very well. It's going to be a tough one.
16: In search of his first Grand Slam title, third seed Alexander Zverev will take on 27th placed Jakub Menchik. Over in the women's fixture, Russia's invasion of Ukraine is also creating tension, and Ukrainian player Marta Kostyuk has regularly denounced the conflict.
20: The biggest thing I can do is sit here and talk about it so more people can find out about it so they don't get used to this terrible life.
16: She will take on Russian Mira Andreeva in the semi-final, and Kostyuk says she has to push past the politics once she steps foot onto the court.
20: I don't think if I didn't separate it, I would be able to beat Mira two times that I played her this year. Usually never care who is on the other side of the net. You know, I'm there to play tennis and do my job, and that's it. So it's not going to change for me on Thursday.
16: After beating Sabalenka, Diana Schneider will take on 114th seed Maya Haflinska for a place in the final. Throughout the French Open, many players have visibly struggled on the court with the heat. Roland Garros officials use the wet bulb system to measure various weather components to determine if breaks are needed or if play should be suspended.
21: So the existing heat policy in the French Open
0: is the same for men and women, but it's actually different across the whole tour.
16: Dr. Paul Bowell is from the Sports Innovation Research Group at Swinburne University. He believes there needs to be a universal approach to managing heat policies across different tennis tournaments.
0: There's an ATP tour which covers the men, there's a WTA tour for women, there's an International Tennis Federation, and then there's also the Grand Slams. And they all have different policies, different implementations. There needs to probably be a bit more of a coming together of the associations to have a bit of a more unified governance approach to tennis.
16: The French Open finals will be played this weekend.
2: Kimberly Price. Thanks for joining me for PM. I'm Samantha Donovan. The podcast of the full program is available on ABC Listen. And we'll be back at the same time tomorrow. Good night.

Good evening, this is Jonathan Beale with ABC News. A former WA teacher who offended against children he was babysitting has been sentenced to more than 6 years in prison. Kurt David Charlton touched the children and took indecent photos of

0: was operating while working as a teacher. The 29-year-old had pleaded guilty to 27 charges involving 9 victims. Charlton was sentenced to 6.5 years in prison and will be eligible for parole after serving 4.5. Police say 7 people were injured, one of them critically, when a bus crashed into a tree in Perth's north today. With the details, here's Ali Colvin.
1: The Transperth bus was travelling west along Joondalup Drive in Wanneroo about 11 o'clock this morning when the driver lost control and the vehicle left the road. Numerous passengers were on board and 7 of them were injured, 2 critically, a 59-year-old woman and a 61-year-old male passenger. 5 other people were taken to Joondalup Health Campus. The 56-year-old male bus driver was taken to Royal Perth for medical treatment. Officers from the major crash squad are investigating.
0: A Victorian court has heard a Melbourne woman mistreated a Yazidi girl that her family had allegedly purchased as a slave while supporting Islamic State in Syria. James Oaten has the story.
2: Zanad Ahmad is seeking bail after she was charged with slavery-related offences. The court heard she moved to Syria and joined Islamic State with her family in 2015. Federal police officer Mark Glendenning told the court a Yazidi teenager was purchased by the family as a slave in 2017 and she was repeatedly assaulted and raped by the father of the house, Muhammad Ahmed. The court heard his daughter, Zainab Ahmed, did not hurt the girl but mistreated her and ordered her to do work around the house. The bail hearing will continue tomorrow.
0: Iran has denied firing missiles or drones at Kuwait's international airport yesterday and instead laid the blame on a malfunctioning US missile system. William Howard Evans reports.
3: US Central Command has rejected the claim as false, saying Iran launched a deliberate, calculated and unjustified attack on the civilian airport. Kuwait says the assault killed one person and injured dozens more and has attributed it to Iran. This comes as US President Donald Trump faces increasing pressure to bring the conflict to an end.
4: The yeas are 215 and the nays are 208.
3: That's the US House of Representatives approving a resolution to block Mr. Trump from continuing the war. For now, the vote is largely symbolic, but it reflects growing unease among some Republicans over the administration's handling of the conflict.
0: More than 100 properties in southern WA are still without electricity 4 days after a major storm cut power supplies. The weekend storm caused widespread damage and power outages, and Western Power says about 130 properties across Perth and the southwest are still affected. Dunsborough cafe owner Steve Momsen says 70 people attended a community dinner last night as they waited for their power to be restored.
5: We are used to blackout and could kind of predict that it was going to happen with the storm coming. But, yeah, did not expect it to last this long for the poor households that were affected for so long.
0: The state government has announced the expansion of a driver's education program for young teenagers, which uses game-based learning to teach road safety. The Road Smart Kickstart program, which offers incursions to high schools for years 7 and 8, will now be expanded to include Year 9 students. The Road Safety Minister, Rhys Whitby, says the program instills a healthy attitude towards driving before students are old enough to apply for a learner's permit.
6: Many young people believe they're bulletproof. What the students here are learning today is that they're not, that they need to be responsible and that they are highly vulnerable, as anyone is, in a road accident.
0: Sport, 18-year-old Socceroos defender Lucas Herrington says his former club coach Ruben Zadkovic has played a key role in helping him secure a spot in the World Cup squad. 2 years ago, Zadkovic said Herrington was the best defender in Australia, even though he was yet to play a senior game for the Brisbane Roar. Herrington joined the Colorado Rapids this year after 2 years with the Roar and says he appreciated Zadkovic's comment.
7: As a player, having that belief from your coach, you know, it goes a long way. It gives you confidence just to play a game, like, don't worry about mistakes. So, no, Ruben was top and really instrumental in getting me here, so I'll always be grateful to him.
0: Perth's weather, a slight chance of a shower early tomorrow morning before a sunny afternoon, a low of 7 degrees before a top of 21, currently 11.6. This is ABC News. It's 25 to 7.
8: We're not here to cause drama. We're not here to stir anybody up. Like, as I said, this is the last place of stop that we had to go. We had nowhere else to go.
9: Homelessness rates have been stubbornly high across regional Australia for decades. Now a tragedy on the banks of the Murrumbidgee River in New South Wales has seen services forced into overdrive. And some very unusual materials are finding their way onto the catwalk.

0: and just seeing how I can use the levers in different forms and even the scales.
1: We're talking fish leather. That's later on the program. My name's Alex Barwick. You're listening to Australia Wide, coming to you from Arinda Country in Mbantwa Alice Springs. We start the program on the banks of the Murrumbidgee in southern New South Wales. It's been a month now since a baby died during birth at a camp beside the river, prompting an emergency response to homelessness in Wagga Wagga. But it's been very wet and cold of late, and people are still struggling to find a home. And local volunteers and services are stepping up their outreach. Lauren Pezzette reports.
2: As winter settles over the fog and frost-prone city of Wagga Wagga, there is a sense of despair among the growing number of people experiencing homelessness.
3: A stick's gone through the tent, there's tape on that, still gets wet in there, then you can't dry your bedding.
2: Deanne says she told authorities in October she was leaving her abusive relationship.
3: Every time I rang housing, they were just, oh, it's getting assessed, it's getting assessed. So I said, look, I'm going to have nowhere to go. I was trying to look around for somewhere safe.
2: A multi-government cross-agency emergency response to the crisis is underway in Wagga, but new tents continue to be set up. The statewide sleep count shows the number of those sleeping rough has doubled this year to 25, but frontline services say it's many times that. Tim Collins found himself homeless for the first time 3 months ago.
4: Once you're in a little hole like that, it's like there's a claw that just drags you and sucks you down. We're not here to cause drama. We're not here to stir anybody up. Like, as I said, this is the last place of stop that we had to go. We had nowhere else to go.
2: While a dozen new homes are in the immediate pipeline for Wagga, there are nearly 700 applicants for social housing locally, 69,000 awaiting statewide, with a wait time of up to 10 years. At the Generosity Church, Pastor Tash Eagle said there had been a 50% increase in 2 years in the number of people accessing its pantry service.
5: People are struggling. So it is working families. It's not just people that are unemployed or whatever. It's actually all families because the cost of living has hit on so many fronts for people. So, yeah, I think it would be really tough for families if we weren't here, to be honest.
2: Damien Adams runs St Vincent de Paul's 16-bed shelter and regular breakfast for anyone that needs it.
6: We've found over the last 12 months especially a large increase in numbers coming through the doors. The numbers have grown from when I started 18 months ago from maybe 5 people turning up. Now we're getting anywhere up to 50.
2: St Vincent de Paul is also being consulted as part of the emergency working group.
6: The normal process would be to work with a client first to gather information and to complete some minor tasks to then have the opportunity to be assisted in temporary accommodation. The direction at this point is probably to switch that around and let's see if we can get them into some accommodation and then we'll work tirelessly to get the information we need to try to keep them in that space.
2: The Minister for Homelessness, Rose Jackson, said in May that a deadline would be set at some stage to force people to move on with support. A spokesperson for Homes New South Wales said there had been a reduction in the number of people on the river as a result of the agency's engagement, but that there was more to do. Some of those sleeping rough, like Deanne, told the ABC they were yet to be offered crisis accommodation, but even if they were, it would not be suitable.
3: Obviously, they've got like a lot of people in the same situation, housing crisis at the moment, things like that. But and some people might be tougher than me, but I'm not mentally.
7: Have they offered you anything like crisis accommodation?
3: No, and I wouldn't do good staying with a group of people. I'd be closed up in my room, not coming out. Yeah, I probably wouldn't even sleep. I'd be worried somebody's going to come in and break in, do, you know.
2: Mr Collins also hasn't been offered accommodation.
4: If I had a house come up, I'd move into there straight away. Motels is just not going to cut it for me for a short period of time. Like, I need something more permanent.
2: David Pearson from the Australian Alliance to End Homelessness says it's a solvable problem. He says while many governments are increasingly seeing the value of funding community-driven frontline services, there was still a lot to be done.
8: We don't have to run chook raffles to fund aged care services. We don't have to basically do fundraising to keep the lights on in childcare. But they're the sort of things that we're having to do in the homelessness sector. And it comes with a really heavy burden on those in the community.
2: Despite all the welcome goodwill from volunteers and community groups, the number one priority remains finding somewhere safe to live.
4: It affects your mental health, tragically. Like, it's not good. It's not good.
3: I need to be able to see my kids. I need somewhere that they can come
1: Reporter Lauren Pezet with that story from Wagga. And if it has raised any issues for you, please contact Lifeline on 13 11 14.
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1: Right now, it's the perfect time of year to see the top end. It's the dry. Humidity has dropped off, the waterholes are pristine for swimming, previously flooded four-wheel drive tracks are dry, which means some of the most spectacular sites are accessible. But this week, the decision was made to close two of Kakadu's most popular tourist attractions. In fact, they'll remain closed for the rest of the year. Jim Jim Falls, 200 metre high waterfall plunging from a red ochre escarpment into a deep plunge pool, and the spectacular Twin Falls, set in a pristine canyon with a sandy white beach at the base. Parks Australia made the announcement saying that critical road repairs had to be done as soon as possible. It follows a tumultuous time for the park, and local businesses who very much rely on big numbers during the dry are worried. Darwin reporter Jason Walls has been covering the story. Jason, just how important are these two waterfalls to the park's popularity?
10: G'day, Alex. Yeah, look, I mean, Kakadu is obviously one of the most popular tourist attractions we have up in the NT. I think a couple of 100,000 visitors go through in a good year. You know, Jim Jim and Twin Falls are obviously two of the sort of very spectacular waterfalls that sort of attracts a lot of people to come and visit Kakadu. So I'm sure they're sort of pretty high on most people's lists, I reckon.
1: So what's Parks Australia said about the need to keep them both closed for the rest of the year?
10: So they've said there was some cyclone damage, basically. We had a couple of pretty decent cyclones come through the top end this year, and some of the road infrastructure has suffered a bit of damage from that. I think they were sort of in need of a bit of an upgrade anyway, and that sort of the cyclone damage sort of forced the issue a little bit, and so they've, in consultation with the traditional owners, they've decided to that they need to keep it closed so they can do those works and make sure access is safe going forward.
1: As I mentioned earlier, this is really peak season for tourists. You simply just can't get into some of these places outside of the dry. How are local businesses reacting to the news?
10: Yeah, so one local tour operator, the ABC, spoke to Sean Chisholm, or Chizzo as he's universally known, told us that it would have a pretty significant impact on his business.
11: It is one of our most popular tours that we do. You know, we took out over 469 people last year and nearly 100 carloads. And now we've got to email 168 people and lose about 48 carloads of guests and bookings.
1: That's Sean Chisholm from Never Never Safari Tours speaking there. Jason, was there any warning that this was coming?
10: Well, as Chizzo tells it, not really. He was sort of all geared up, ready to go, and it sort of came as a little bit of a surprise, to him at least.
11: Oh, look, I heard rumours and I thought they can't, you know, but it has happened. And now it's just totally changed the whole ball game for the season. We will offer the guests alternatives, you know, so we can go down to Goonlong, but it's a little bit extra drive. But yeah, it's a very shame that it couldn't be done earlier, you know, as we haven't had rain for, you know, nearly 3 months. And I can't see why they couldn't have got that done a little bit quicker.
1: This news is pretty fresh. A lot of people will have already booked tours. Are we seeing anyone cancelling at this stage? What's it looking like?
10: It sounds like, yeah, there were people definitely sort of lined up and ready to go, and that's why he's sort of having to try and sort of figure out what other sort of alternative tour options he can try and offer them. Hope they still head up. But in terms of the full impact of how many people might be reconsidering plans, we just really don't know at this stage. As we've heard, Chizzo's, you know, trying to contact his clients and you know, still encourage them to come up, but it's just at this stage it's probably a bit too early to tell really how much effect it will have.
1: This does come off the back of some pretty hard years for Kakadu. Certainly through COVID, numbers dropped right back. And then there was the controversy around Goonlong Falls, which saw it closed for 6 years because of a dispute between traditional owners and parks. It's been a hard time, hasn't it?
10: Yeah, so the whole issue with Gunlum Falls there took quite a while to resolve. That centred around a walking track that was built inadvertently too close to a sacred site, and obviously that caused some issues and they had to be worked through. It wasn't so much, dispute about what actually happened. Parks Australia was pretty quick to sort of put their hand up and say, yep, we got it wrong, but there are a few thorny legal issues that sort of had to work their way through the courts. So that took quite a while and that was closed for a while. That is still expected to reopen for this dry season later this month. So certainly fingers crossed that that happens. And yeah, of course, COVID was another big one. And I think Chizzo even mentioned that it's sort of, reminiscent of that time again.
1: Jason, thanks so much.
10: Thanks.
1: That's reporter Jason Walls in Darwin.
12: ABC Australia Wide.
1: To another stunning part of regional and remote Australia, to the Burrup Peninsula of WA's Pilbara region, home to one of the largest and most significant ancient rock art collections in the world, and one of the country's biggest gas projects. It's that project, Woodside's Northwest Shelf, that's facing multiple court challenges after it received government approval to continue until 2070. And now, a human rights expert is trying to join the case. The United Nations Human Rights Council's Special Rapporteur has made submissions to the federal court action that's attempting to stop the project's expansion. Alistair Bates has this story.
13: A United Nations human rights expert is intervening in multiple court challenges of Australia's largest gas project. Astrid Puentes-Riaño is a special rapporteur, meaning she's employed by the UN Human Rights Council to investigate, monitor and publicly report on human rights violations. Ms Puentes says the climate impacts of extending Woodside's Northwest Shelf project in WA's north have not been adequately considered.
14: Well, we are living a triple planetary crisis, not only climate change but also biodiversity loss and toxic pollution.
13: The Burrup Peninsula facilities were given the green light to keep operating until 2070 back in September last year. Ms Puentes has filed submissions as part of three federal court challenges brought against Woodside by the Australian Conservation Foundation and Friends of Australian Rock Art. Those cases are arguing Federal Environment Minister Murray Watt wrongly considered the economic benefits of the project, left out critical details, and failed to consider the physical effects of climate change as an impact. Ms Puentes is urging the government to reconsider.
14: And so it's very important for Australia to make sure that if there are cases that are, or activities that will increase fossil fuels, then the whole analysis is done correctly.
13: The gas project approval is subject to almost 50 strict conditions aimed at protecting nearby Indigenous rock art, along with reducing certain gas emissions by 2030 and reaching net zero by 2050. But the approval came before changes to the Environment Protection and Biodiversity Conservation Act, which now requires proponents to disclose their direct emissions. There's no trigger for denying projects based on climate pollution. Ms Puentes says a consideration of climate harm is the missing piece in environmental approvals.
14: Australia has a huge opportunity also to show and to lead the world with this case and the review of regulations to make sure that things are done properly.
13: Woodside has opposed Ms Puentes' involvement on procedural grounds. A Woodside spokesperson says the Special Rapporteur's application was made independently and not on behalf of the United Nations. They say the company's objective is to conduct business in a way that respects the human rights of all people. Minister Watt says his decision was made in accordance with the law. The Federal Court will consider the Special Rapporteur's submissions when the cases resume in July.
1: Pilbara reporter Alistair Bates with that story.
12: This is ABC Australia Wide.
1: My name's Alex Barwick. You're listening to Australia Wide, bringing you stories from across regional and remote parts of the country. Still to come on the program, it's not uncommon for animal leather to find its way onto the catwalk, but how about fish leather?
0: And just seeing how I can use the leathers in different forms, and even the scales.
1: But first, though, we take a look at Snowy 2.0. The project sits in the Kosciuszko National Park in New South Wales. Deep under the snowy mountains, tunnelling machines have pierced through a key stretch of rock, edging Australia's most expensive energy project one step closer to completion. But the project, one of the country's largest renewable energy projects, has found itself more than $10 billion over budget and years late. Reporter Jacinta Cunahan has more.
15: High up in the New South Wales Snowy Mountains, Snowy 2.0 is under construction and is expected to play a major role in Australia's transition to renewable energy. Snowy Hydro claims once the project is complete, it will be able to power millions of homes and businesses with pumped hydroelectric power during peak demand. However, years of delays and escalating costs have fueled a debate about whether the project will ever pay itself off. Andrew Blakers is an engineering professor at the Australian National University. He's a long-time supporter of the project and says it has huge potential.
16: The key point about Snowy 2.0 is it is big. When it's finished in 2 or 3 years, it will provide more than 80% of all the energy storage in Australia.
15: Snowy 2.0 will operate like a giant battery. When there's excess electricity from solar and wind in the grid, that energy will be used to pump water from one reservoir to another at a higher elevation. Then, during periods of peak demand, the water will flow back downhill through turbines, generating hydroelectricity from a power station located 800 metres underground.
16: Snowy 2.0 is 2.2 gigawatts of power and 350 gigawatt hours of energy. What that means is that Snowy 2.0 can run flat out at 2.2 gigawatts of power for a whole week. So power is the speed with which you can get the water through the turbine, and that's basically how much grunt you've got. And the energy is how much water you've got stored. In other words, how long can you run that turbine for before the storage runs dry?
15: Professor Blakers says Snowy 2.0 coming online will help to lower prices by competing with fossil fuel generation.
16: Coal and gas do very well every night time when it's not windy, because there's definitely no sunshine. And if it's not windy, which is half or more of the time, coal and gas, you know, the prices go up because coal and gas doesn't have competition. Well, it's going to have competition, a lot of competition, from Snowy 2.0 in 2 or 3 years' time.
15: But former energy executive Ted Woodley argues the project will come up against physical limitations.
17: If and when the upper reservoir is empty, it has to be refilled, and that will take some weeks or months to refill, just because of the economic times.
15: But former energy executive Ted Woodley argues the project will come up against physical limitations.
17: If and when the upper reservoir is empty, it has to be refilled, and that will take some weeks or months to refill, just because of the economic times to pump and the amount of water that's in the lower reservoir to pump back up to the upper reservoir. So theoretically, yes, it can produce for a week, but in practical terms, it probably never will. And if it did, it would take then many weeks to refill and recharge.
15: Mr. Woodley believes batteries are the way forward.
17: When Snowy 2 was announced, batteries were, there were very few of them. And we were talking at that time about the biggest battery in the world, which is in South Australia, and was only 100 megawatts or so. So there's been a dramatic and unbelievable development in battery technology that I think very few people saw. And really, batteries will be the prime means of storing electricity into the future. Pumped hydro, I don't think, is economic. And Snowy 2.0 is definitely not economic.
15: Snowy 2.0 is expected to be completed by December 2028, 7 years later than originally forecasts. The cost has also increased from $2 billion in 2017, when it was initially announced, to $12 billion. That's a blowout of about $3 million a day. But this price tag is expected to go up, and with the project around three quarters completed, there's still some way to go until it's finished.
1: Southeast New South Wales reporter Jacinta Cunahan ending that report. And finally, we head to the Whitsundays for a story that might seem initially a little on the nose, but is actually a sight to behold. Every day, the skins and bones of fish are discarded in the seafood industry in North Queensland. But one artist in the Whitsundays is taking what was destined for landfill and creating something beautiful from it. Yasmin Wright-Gittins spoke to Felicity Chapman to discover the scale of her work.
0: For me, it's always about caring for country. And through caring for country is reconnecting with culture. My parents didn't allow us to be brought up with our culture. There was a lot of fear.

0: about being the next stolen generation. So for me, it guides everything.
1: Felicity Chapman's home, nestled in Jubilee Pocket in Far North Queensland, is filled with her artistic creations. At the moment, she's creating wearable works for a collection that she calls Skin Tight.
0: So I am an Aboriginal weaver, textile designer, and I've recently been experimenting with how to tan fish skins and utilise them as another art material. One of the traditional foundations of all First Nations' culture is you fully utilise the resources that you harvest, hunt, gather. So we have very little waste traditionally, so it's trying to go back to that practice of how do we utilise everything. So I'm utilising a combination of the fish skin leather, kangaroo and crocodile skins into tops, skirts and pants, and then also doing the hair accessories, some jewellery, and just seeing how I can use the leathers in different forms, and even the scales.
1: Ms. Chapman has drawn on First Nations knowledge from across the world.
0: There was preservation, Aboriginal and Torres Strait Islanders, for kangaroo skins, possum skins. I couldn't find anything particularly for fish skins. And then also being on the country that I live on, the traditional Aboriginal methods for tanning their leather is through the smoking process, and women are not allowed to do smoking. It's a breach of cultural law. So then I looked at Northern Hemisphere to see what some of the methods that they use. I found some natural methods that don't work very well in a high humid area because everything just goes mouldy. And then I found some more modern methods using denatured alcohol and glycerin.
2: It's really important to keep the tension really tight, but otherwise it just tears.
0: So they've been filleted. They come to me with scales on, except for mackerel. And then I spend about an hour cleaning all the flesh and all the sinew off the skin. Then I make a tanning solution. They soak in a tanning solution between 4 and 7 days, depending on the size of the skin. They get pulled out, rinsed, washed, dried, and then they get pinned or nailed onto boards so they can dry without shrinking and curling up. And then you pull them off and you start playing with them.
1: The final product is largely odourless, but a strong material. Ms. Chapman sources the skins from local fish markets. Manager Callum Patience said they were a bit surprised by the request initially.
3: So it was a random one. Felicity came in one day and she wanted to know if fish skins were available and what we had, because she knew a way to dry them and turn them into clothing and different bits of jewellery. And it was quite interesting what she did. So we give her barramundi skins and coral trout skins, which are normally a byproduct, go into landfill anyway. So to use them in that way has been amazing.
1: According to Mr. Patience, they dispose of 20 to 30 kilograms of skins a day. It's something they're always looking to change.
3: And we're learning that as well, like with using the bones and cooking them differently, and the cheeks and the throats and the wings, like all those secondary cuts that normally would just be discarded or disused, we're actually trying to create menu items and tell chefs about it, and yeah.
1: For Ms. Chapman, the practice is about more than just fashion.
0: I feel that there is so much waste that could be utilised in different ways, and it's up to every single person to reduce our impact on the environment. So if I can incorporate different materials and then reduce my impact on the environment, art is such a powerful tool to actually solve problems for a lot of the current modern world issues that we have, especially around the environment.
4: Artist Felicity Chapman ending that report from Yasmin Wright Gittins. And that's Australia Wide for today. My name's Alex Barwick. Thanks to the program's producer, Alex Hyman, and thanks for your company.

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1: All right, welcome to the very first edition of G'day World, the Aussie blogcast. I'm Cameron in Melbourne, and this is Mick in Sydney. Say g'day, Mick.
2: I'm Mick up in lovely sunny Sydney town.
1: Now, Mick and I have been sitting here tonight. It's, what is the date? It's Thursday, the 25th of November at 11:34 p.m. in Australia. We've been sitting here for the last...
2: Hour and a half,
1: trying to figure out how to actually record both ends of a Skype call. We thought we had it all sussed out, didn't we, mate?
2: Yeah, this is not an easy feat, let me tell you.
3: You know what? In radio land, we have things called air checks, where it's a quality control from a radio whisperer. And I think that Mick and Cameron might have done well to have an air check on that one. I love just how it's, you know, how hairy it is, how sketchy it is, but how real it is, I have to say, Joanna.
4: Yeah, absolutely. Well, obviously having a couple of technical hurdles there, trying to figure out how to record both ends of a Skype call and with some of the sound. But in some ways too, it sounds a lot like a podcast today.
3: It does.
4: That theme music, the casual chat. They're often talking about really topical things and that kind of intimate audio space with the audience. So it's quite interesting to see in two decades, we've still got a similar sound.
3: It's a very good point, because you will have a favourite podcast out there, particularly if it's a co-hoster, two voices. And it often starts with a bit of cup of tea moment, just that first few minutes, which is, and there it is. It's Cameron and Mick, although in their case, they're just trying to work out the bloody Skype thing, which is hilarious, because we're still trying to work out the bloody Skype thing and the delay and the Zoom and the tie line and all the rest of it. This was a fabulous selection of treasures tonight, Joanna. So thank you so much for coming in, and thank you for

0: Elephants on parade. Question number eight. Which ancient general crossed the Alps with elephants in 218 BC?
1: Hannibal Barker.
0: Hannibal who?
1: His name was Hannibal Barker.
0: Hannibal is the what I want. Question number nine. Are we staying with elephants on parade?
1: Yes, please.
0: Okay, elephants on parade.

0: talk like you do. Yes, very good. Jody from Sussex says, OMG, I cannot believe that little baby we could hear feeding on the bottle is now at school. That's what happens. That is what happens, Jody. Stephen?
1: Yes.
0: Question number 10. What do you want to do? Stay with elephants? You could go anywhere. We haven't exhausted any topics yet. Elephants on parade, take a break, music, a league of their own, video games.
1: Let's go back to music.
0: Back to music it is. Annie wants to send happy thoughts to you and your family.
1: Thank you.
0: Music, question number 10. Billie Eilish sang the theme song for a Bond film. Which one?
1: I was hoping when you said Billie Eilish it was going to be a different question. And I'm not a Bond fan, so I'm just trying to – it's a very recent one because she hasn't been around for that long.
0: She hasn't?
1: And it's one of those ones where it's not the title of the movie, so that makes it even – trickier. Oh, that's all I know. Australia 8 for 149 in the one-day match against Pakistan, if you're interested.
0: Thank you. The Crows beat Geelong by 1 point, if you're interested.

0: how I live.
1: Yeah, okay. We'll see. Thank you, Trevor.
0: Thank you, mate. Bye.
1: Okay. We're moving through. Mongols love mutton too. Maybe, do you think it's a cold country thing? Up there in the mountains, there's something about the mutton curry that's quite heartening. I'm not sure. Dan has called in from Trott Park. Hello, Dan.
2: Hi, how are you going?
1: I'm well tonight. We have this question about miso that was answered incorrectly. The question is, what is the

That's Dionne Warwick. Do you know the way to San Jose? I have a short, quick update about the Riverview debate controversy that I mentioned earlier. Rebecca has texted to say, hello, my name is also Rebecca, and I lost a debate to a boys' school in suspect circumstances. I can't remember whether it was Riverview, but my mum would remember. She still holds a fire in her heart about it. So either it was my mother who texted this morning, or there is another Rebecca who was similarly robbed. In that case, my heart goes out to her. I had to look up Riverview from Sydney, St. Ignatius College, Riverview. A very competitive debate program. So both of you suffered a war of attrition in rhetoric. If you are

0: When the going gets tough, the tough get going by Billy Ocean. It's 9 minutes past four.
1: A young man vanishes and something about it doesn't sit right.
2: It made no sense.
1: I'm Rob Bergen. 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
0: We do hate them, don't we? The little bloodsuckers. Because according to a new study from French and US researchers, mosquitoes can overcome repellent by learning to associate the smell of DEET with a meal. That meal is you, slathered in DEET, which is the key active ingredient in most brands like AeroGuard, Bushman and Rid. But before you stop using repellent, the study does have its limitations. ABC science reporter Ellen Fadin told Sarah Morris more.
4: We don't actually have a great sense of how repellent works, like whether it's toxic to the mosquitoes or whether it messes with their sense of smell or whether they just don't like it. So these researchers tested this by taking individual mosquitoes and setting them up in these tubes with these bags of warm sheep's blood to feed on. And while they were feeding on it, they started spraying repellent into the tube. So they'd get this smell of repellent while they were sort of getting a delicious meal. And once they'd been kind of trained in this way, mosquitoes that had received this training seemed to like repellent more afterwards. They'd start to try biting things at the smell of repellent.
5: Okay, so can we then conclude that if we're spraying ourselves with

0: repellent and getting bitten that we're actually training the mozzies to like biting us?
1: It's possible, but the researchers really wanted to emphasize that they were doing a very, very detached lab-based study. So these were mosquitoes that had never lived in the wild. They'd been raised in the lab. They were using very specific conditions, and they only sort of did them over a day or so. So they don't know if the mosquitoes are capable of remembering all of these things, whether it was just an immediate response or whether it's something that they can pick up long-term.
0: Do the researchers think that the mozzies would be doing the same thing if they're in the wild? Because this is quite a manufactured situation.
1: Yeah, exactly. We don't know. There's no evidence. So the repellent they used was DEET, which is the most widely used repellent. There's no evidence at all of mosquitoes sort of getting over their aversion to DEET in the wild. There is evidence of them getting very, very clever. So there are places where they spray insecticides at night and the mosquitoes have figured out how to avoid it and then return a few hours later once the insecticides have kind of dissipated. So they are surprisingly clever little creatures. but there's no evidence at all in the wild that they've ever become immune to the smell of DEET repellent. So we think they haven't yet got any evidence there, so they're not particularly concerned that DEET's getting less effective.
0: Okay. Should we start reconsidering using repellents, though, while we wait for conclusive studies? Is that one of the recommendations?
1: Absolutely not.
0: Good.
1: Fortunately, the researchers all really wanted to make it very, very clear that you should keep using repellent and you should keep following the manufacturer's instructions for it. This is useful information. We can use it to learn more about how repellents work. Possibly, eventually, we could use it to change recommendations for repellent or create new ones. But at the moment, we really, really don't need to change how we're using mozzie repellents. Keep using it if you think you're going to go somewhere where mosquitoes are.
0: Ellen, do you know if any of the companies who make these repellents, which are based on DEET, the key active ingredient in most of the brands, do we know at all if they are thinking, maybe we should see if we can get a backup repellent that works a bit differently in the pipeline in case we ever get to this point where their repellents don't work?
1: I don't know. DEET's been a really reliable repellent. It's been around since it was developed in the 1940s and it's been used really widely since the 1950s. And it's one of those things that we just know keeps working. There are a couple of other types of repellent that have been developed more recently that do pretty well as well. So it is the sort of thing that pharmaceuticals can be really interested in. We've got something that we know works and is fairly safe to use. So it's also one of those things that why would you spend all of this effort trying to develop something new?
0: Especially if there's no signs that it's going to end. You just mentioned they're the alternatives. Do they work as well?
1: There are a couple of chemical alternatives that work very well. If you see things that are sort of selling themselves really hard on how natural they are, I think it's important to be a lot more sceptical of those. Some of them are all right, but a lot of them don't work at all.
2: It's 14 minutes past four. ABC science reporter Ellen Fadan there with Sarah Morris. And thankfully, the mozzies enjoying a DEET-covered meal is not a long-term learned behaviour in the wild. It was just in a lab, thankfully for that. Let's have this track from Desiree. It was from her third album called Supernatural, which was released in June of 1988. From London, Desiree with Life.

0: That is Desiree with Life.
1: Across Western Australia, you're listening to Ivo Da Silva.
0: Got a frog in my throat this morning. It is 17 minutes past four. Now, the UN warns a new phase of the natural El Nino weather pattern could begin in a matter of weeks, boosting temperatures on the planet already under strain from climate change. So what does this mean for Australia? Ted O'Connor from the Top Stories podcast takes a look.
2: An El Nino weather pattern is likely to form in the coming months, and this could be a big deal for many places around the world, especially Australia. So what is an El Nino? Well, it occurs when sea surface temperatures in the central and eastern Pacific Ocean become much warmer than normal. This typically lasts between 9 and 12 months and influences weather patterns around the world, often in an extreme way. Celeste Saulo is from the World Meteorological Organization.
3: In some regions, it is likely we will see heavy rainfall and floods. In others, drought conditions. In others, increased or reduced extremes heat or tropical cyclone activity.
2: The WMO expects the weather pattern to arrive in the coming months with 90% certainty. The last strong El Nino in 2023 to 2024 made the latter the hottest year on record. And while it remains unclear just how severe the El Nino will be, some weather agencies have forecast the strongest in a decade. So the United Nations is now warning the rest of the world, including Australia, to prepare for a moderate to strong El Nino this year. So what does that mean? Well, in Australia, it could lead to increased droughts. And for farmers, that looms as another potential blow after skyrocketing fuel and fertiliser prices from the war in the Middle East. It could also see an increased risk of natural disasters, such as bushfires and heatwaves, fuelled by unseasonably warm weather. But Australia's Bureau of Meteorology says there are other factors which also influence our climate, which may shape the severity of the El Nino. Still, 9 of the 10 driest winter to spring periods on record for eastern Australia have occurred during El Nino years. The Weather Bureau is already predicting a drier and warmer winter, especially for the big food production areas in the country's south and east. As for the rest of the world, severe impacts could be widespread and devastating. Here's United Nations Secretary General Antonio Guterres.
4: The world must treat it as the urgent climate warning it is. El Nino conditions will pour fuel on the fire of a warming world. Impacts will hit even harder, travel even further, and cross borders with devastating speed.
2: In India, people are already dealing with an unseasonable heatwave, causing deaths and disrupting lives. There are fears the El Nino could hit food production and prices in a country with a very high population. More broadly, people facing inflation from the Iran war could see food prices rise even further because of the El Nino. And there's also a risk to water supplies. The weather system arrives as communities across the world deal with the impacts of climate change. The World Meteorological Organization warns people already under threat from global warming could be pushed to breaking point. As many countries try and reduce carbon emissions to slow the pace of temperature rises, the United Nations says the world must embrace renewable energy sources much faster. Antonio Guterres again.
4: The only effective response is climate action equal to the crisis, ending the addiction to fossil fuels, accelerating the shift to renewables, protecting the most vulnerable, and delivering early warning systems for all.
2: World weather authorities hope the advanced warning of a potential El Nino will help countries prepare, especially in sectors exposed to the climate, such as agriculture, water management, energy and health.
0: 21 minutes past four. That's Ted O'Connor there from the Top Stories podcast. You can find the podcast and give it a follow on ABC Listen for news explained at any time. Now, this song was originally performed by the Four Seasons, written by original Four Seasons keyboard player Bob Gaudio and his future wife, Judy Parker. The song features drummer Jerry Polsey on lead vocals, with Frankie Valli, the group's usual lead vocalist, singing the bridge sections and backing vocals, and bass player Don Ciccone singing the falsetto part. This is Frankie Valli and the Four Seasons, Oh What a Night.

0: Four Seasons. Oh, what a night. It's 25 minutes past four.
1: Hi, it's Zanro. Excited that a new generation are taking on a classic series. 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
0: Funding from the Live Sheep Export Phase-Out Transition Package is offering more regional communities the opportunity to gain access to mental health training programs. Joe Drayton is a specialist training coordinator at Hollyoake, which is an alcohol, drug and mental health support service in Western Australia. She says her team have been working closely with farming communities, grower groups, agribusinesses and local organisations to start more conversations about mental health and wellbeing through the transition period.
3: Through till June 2027 are offering regional and rural communities that have been impacted by the transition away from live sheep export the opportunity to attend free mental health workshops and training. We have a selection of three workshops that communities can choose from. We have our mental health first aid course, which is a two-day course. We have our one-day accidental counsellor workshops, and we have our one-day AgriBalance Plus workshops. The workshops are open to anybody 15 years and above. They individuals can be involved in farming enterprises, or they can be a community member, a small business owner, or a professional or paraprofessional that is working within these communities.
4: So, Jo, this training has come about with funding from that transition package. Tell me, how have they been going so far? How's the uptake been?
3: Oh, it's actually been phenomenal and has exceeded expectations, which is a lovely situation to be in. So we commenced the rollout of our training in March of this year. And as I said before, this opportunity extends right through to 30 June 2027. And the uptake has been phenomenal. We've delivered a series of workshops already, and we've got a series of workshops scheduled through the next couple of months, and then are in the planning phases for workshops through until June 27.
4: One part of the training, Jo, is providing more awareness around what you're calling accidental counsellors. Just explain to me what that means and why you've chosen to focus on that in regional towns.
3: So often in our rural communities, we might be concerned about someone. We might have noticed some changes in behaviour. We might have noticed that they might have been experiencing a low mood for a period of time. And often as individuals, we notice something, but because we haven't had formal training or because we don't work in the health sector, we observe, but then we don't know how to safely connect with an individual and have a conversation about distress or have a conversation about mental ill health. So what these workshops are doing is empowering individuals, giving individuals a skill set that they can identify distress, and so whether that be if someone's experiencing symptoms that are associated with anxiety, if individuals might be exhibiting symptoms that might be associated with depression or low mood, if they're noticing that individuals are partaking in risky or harmful behaviours, and then the skill set to be able to connect with that individual, have a safe conversation, giving them language and a series of questions that they can ask to determine what is going on for that individual. But probably the really critical part is then what to do with that information, because often individuals don't have an awareness of what support is out there and what services are out there.
4: And now that's not the only part of the train. There's also two other parts. What are they?
3: Yeah, so as I said before, we've got our two-day mental health first aid course, and it actually we actually go into people that are living with a mental health diagnosis, upskill individuals on what are the signs and symptoms of depression, what are the signs and symptoms of anxiety, what might be the signs and symptoms of psychosis. If someone is distressed, how they can connect with an individual and keep them safe. And then we have our AgriBalance Plus course, but it is delivered through an agricultural lens. I grew up on a farm. I'm deeply immersed in agriculture. So the language we use is very agricultural specific. You know, we talk about the impact of natural disasters. We talk about navigating change. We talk about, you know, what things are like around budget seeding, harvest time, the impacts of overseas markets and commodities.
4: You're wanting more towns across WA to have these types of training available. Is that correct?
3: Absolutely. So we undertook some initial mapping when we commenced this project, identifying communities that we believed would benefit from accessing free training. But what we're doing is really encouraging any community. So the regions that we're offering the CWP initiative into are the Midwest, the Wheat Belt, the Goldfields, the Great Southern and the Southwest regions. So any community in any of those regions, if you felt that your community and those working and residing within your community would benefit from free training, please get in contact.
0: That is Joe Drayton, their specialist training coordinator at Holyoke, which is an alcohol, drug and mental health support service in WA. And Joe mentioned there some sessions are coming up. So if you want more information, you can just search online for Holyoke. It's 28 minutes to 5 o'clock. This is Tina Turner. Better Be Good to Me.

be good to me. I think it's all so right, and we don't need to fight. Stand face to face, and you present your case.

0: Tina Turner, Better Be Good to Men. How good is that song?
1: Early Mornings with Ivo Da Silva on 102.5 ABC Perth and across WA.
0: Where it is at 23 minutes to 5 o'clock. It is Friday. It is the 5th of June, which is the 156th day of the year. There is 209 days remaining until the end. In 1823, a path through the Liverpool Range known as Pandora's Pass is found by Alan Cunningham. In 1866, John McDougall Stewart, the most accomplished of all most famous Australian inland explorers, does die. In 1909, steam trains begin operating in Rockhampton in Queensland. 1909, Archibald Peake, South Australian leader of the Commonwealth Liberal Party, becomes Premier of SA. 1981, Rupert Hamer resigns as Premier of Victoria after losing the support of his party. 1988, Kay Cottee completes the first single-handed, non-stop circumnavigation of the world by a woman. And in 2002, actress Gwen Plum dies. It is a happy birthday to John Maynard Keynes, 1883, English economist whose ideas changed the theory and practice of modern macroeconomics, is born in England. Mark Wahlberg, 1971, American singer and actor, is born in Boston. And Breonna Taylor, African-American medical technician who was shot and killed by police officers in her home, was born in Michigan. Now, the quote of the day goes to Mackenzie Scott. We each come by the gifts we have to offer by an infinite series of influences and lucky breaks we can never fully understand. And it is on music on this day that Rodgers and Hammerstein's soundtrack to the musical film The Sound of Music began a 70-week run at the top of the UK album chart. The enduring soundtrack was named the best-selling album of the year and continued to hold that title in 1966 and 1968, eventually becoming the UK's second highest-selling album of the decade. So let's have Julie Andrews with My Favourite Things.
2: Raindrops on roses and whiskers on kittens, bright copper

0: Julie Andrews there, My Favourite Things. It's 18 minutes to 5 o'clock. Now, there is a popular game played by millions worldwide, but it's not a sport. And although the game is online, it can encourage a child's creativity as they use tools in the game to create a world as big or as small and as detailed as they like, and maybe fight a few bad guys if they want. It's the multi-layered world of Minecraft. Christian Kurumbalis has the story about building a whole new world inside the Broom Library.
1: Wait, what? I jumped on the shoe.
2: What you've just heard is a child playing Minecraft. Typically, computer games involve war, destruction, and mindless clicking of buttons. But is there more to Minecraft?
3: So Minecraft is an open world game where you basically run around, and it depends on the player that you can do lots of things. You can play survival where they like killing things and battling and doing all of the great things, dragons and all of that stuff. And then there's the creators as well, which they don't kill anyone and they just like building things and creating, and you can be whatever you want in Minecraft, which is really, really great.
2: Librarian Paula Blackman runs Minecraft sessions at the Broome Public Library, which are attended by almost 30 children each week, who come to play and learn coding.
3: There's a lot of computer literacy. There's some kids that join that have never used a keyboard before, and they're learning where all the keys are and how to type and all of that sort of stuff. And then there's others that are boss level commands, and they're typing a lot of stuff in and doing a lot of commands and coding as well. So there's a level for everyone in Minecraft.
4: Coding.
5: Houses and farms.
6: It's a game they seem to come back and learn about and talk about, and that leads to conversations about geology. What are all these things they're mining? Civilizations, you know, why do people pour water and why do we have all those sorts of things that society has, and that leads them down their own little rabbit holes that they go and explore in books and stuff. I like the fact that it's not just mindless shooting or clubbing or running or jumping or those sorts of games that don't seem to have much of a point.
2: Father of two, Mark, brings his children regularly to these sessions.
6: My two kids both have autism, and Minecraft is one of the joys in their life that they really get into. It sort of consumes young William in particular. He's got all the Minecraft pajamas and the Minecraft bags and stuff. It's a great way for them to come and be around other people and connect through a game, where normally in normal sort of interactions and conversations they can find that quite hard to do.
2: Mark says that these social sessions, both online and in person, have boosted his children's confidence.
6: So they get their joy of this game that consumes them, and they get to interact with people on a weekly basis and become on friendly terms really over time. So it's really good for them, and it's good for us to, as good for me as a parent, to see them engaged and happy and enjoying the company of other people.
2: And would you say that it's helped build their confidence, William's in particular?
6: Oh, absolutely. It's been... Sorry, Karen, did you have a...
1: Skeleton!
2: Popular with primary school students, new fictional worlds are at their fingertips.
7: I like playing survival, so I have to hunt stuff in Eden, and I have to, like, protect myself from the zombies so they won't come and attack me.
2: And what is your favourite character to fight, or your favourite monster to fight?
7: I like the skeletons.
2: The skeletons. What do you like about the skeletons?
7: I don't know. They're just bony, and they, like, look very funny and weird.
2: And do you like the building aspect? Do you learn a lot? Does it help you learn?
7: Yeah. If you do stuff that you need to do, like in real life.
2: Player count statistics show there are 13 million players daily, and more than 1 million playing live at any time. But parents still need to be aware of screen time.
6: Look, it's still a computer game. I think screen time still needs to be managed. If you let them go for too long, you can certainly see their brains start to become overstimulated. But for well-managed short

0: periods of time, I think it really helps with their education.
1: And do you play Minecraft?
2: I try. I'm not very good at it. I don't play survival because I die all the time. Yes. The kids like to call me the noob.
1: The noob.
2: Yeah.
1: Yes.
2: It's not the nicest, but I'll take it.
1: And what would you say is the most, what's the most important thing about giving these kids an opportunity to get together and enjoy themselves?
2: It's just so good to see the kids that aren't traditionally sports kids, that they have a place to come and meet their friends in real life but still play a game that they're passionate about.
0: It's a brilliant thing to have up there, particularly in a region which is so small but so big. You know, very few towns spread out across a huge area. It's very hard to find your people, as it were.
3: That is Father Mark, whose children enjoy being part of the regular Minecraft activity group at Broome Public Library. Christian Kramalis with that story. It's 12 minutes to 5 o'clock. Now, this track was a number one hit in the USA and Australia, and it won Rick Springfield a Grammy Award for Best Rock Vocal Performance in 1982. Rick Springfield, bit of Jesse's Girl.

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0: 9 minutes to 5 o'clock. Now, usually the wines and spirits you enjoy are brewed in cooler climates such as Tasmania or in South Australia. But an outback distillery has been pioneering a new technique of aging whiskey in some of the harshest, most unpredictable climates in the country. Founders Will Fellows

0: and Michael McLaughlin say they believe that the only place in the southern hemisphere doing so.
1: Whiskey is typically a grain-based spirit that uses a malt to be able to create a whiskey. We're very fortunate to be working with an amazing malt, which is actually coming out of South Australia. And then what we do in Roma is we're doing an amazing maturation technique that we've called arid aging. So for us, it's all about the beautiful water. So the rainwater that we capture in outback Queensland, and then what we do to really mature the whiskey in Roma.
2: How does that actually affect the taste and quality of the whiskey that you're producing?
1: Yeah, the honest answer is we weren't sure when we kicked off. I mean, around most of the world, we try and keep whiskey in a really finite temperature environment. So in Scotland, they're typically between 10 and 14 degrees, and they really try and maintain that temperature year round. That's impossible in our climate. So if you think of Roma, we're -5 in winter and we're 45 in summer. And we believe that we're the only ones really maturing whiskey in the southern hemisphere with the degree of temperature fluctuation that we have in Roma.
2: So, really?
1: Yeah. I mean, India has got similar temperature fluctuations, a really hot climate, but a humid environment. We're sort of arid aging. We're the only sort of southern hemisphere environment that we think is pushing 25 degrees through their whiskey each and every day of the year.
2: This is kind of a new experiment. What kind of impact has it had on the whiskey itself?
1: Yeah, great question. I mean, if I took you through the first process, because the first barrel is always an experiment. You never know if it's going to work. And so we put some whiskey in a beautiful Oloroso barrel. And if you can imagine a barrel that we got from Europe, it's had sherry in it for 30 years before we've popped whiskey in it. And so within sort of 30 days, we're starting to see some really lovely color. Not a lot of flavor at that point, and that's really normal. But 6 months in, we were still in experiment phase. Is this going to work? And we had some really lovely color coming through, but we started to get some of the really lovely flavor and complexity. When you make a new spirit, it's typically quite harsh and it's got a new make flavor. That was all starting to mellow, and that's where you're getting that interaction with the wood. Take that another 6 months down the track, and we did a blind tasting with a bunch of people who love whiskey. They're not whiskey snobs by any sense, but they love their whiskey. And we did a blind tasting against a 12-year-old PX whiskey. And we were split down the middle as to which one was ours and which one was theirs. And so that's when we knew with a 12-month-old whiskey that we were going to have some fun. And that's when we doubled down and sort of built out the whiskey program.
2: Mm. Will Fellows and Michael McLaughlin from the Outback Distilling Company based in Roma. Could you tell us a little bit about how quickly whiskey distills in those hot temperatures?
3: Yeah, so in terms of the maturation, it's not about speed, but what we're finding is that stress is causing more interaction with the wood. And as Will was saying, the wood expands, allows the alcohol to penetrate into it, and then as it contracts again, it comes back out. So we're getting a lot more interaction at an earlier stage. And the big thing that we're surprised about is the intensity of flavour and colour, more so than we're expecting for at that stage.
0: That's Will Fellows there and Michael McLaughlin from the Outback Distilling Company speaking with Crispian Yeomans about arid aging whiskey in Roma in Queensland. It's 5 minutes to 5 o'clock, and that does mean we need to count down. Yes, we are counting down 20 to 1 artists or bands with a colour in their title, all right? So we're up to number 18, and the honour of 18th is often referred to as one of the greatest soul singers of all time. This legendary artist has captivated audiences for decades with his smooth vocal style and heartfelt lyrics. His seamless fusion of gospel, R&B and rock influences showcase not only his exceptional musicianship, but also his ability to transcend genre boundaries. So let's have a bit of Al Green.
4: Number 18.

0: position in 18th position on artists or bands that have a colour in their title. That is Al Green with his track, I'm Still In Love With You. That's it for me here on this Friday. You have a great weekend. Looking forward to being back with you on Monday. But as always, come on those Dockers. Keep it up. Let's do another one in Bunbury. The time, it is 5 o'clock.
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5: Good morning, this is ABC News. I'm Garrett Mundy. The federal government is calling for a thorough investigation into allegations several Australians were sexually assaulted while detained by Israeli forces. 11 Australians were detained in international waters near Cyprus last month as the flotilla they were a part of attempted to deliver aid to Gaza. Some members of the group say they were sexually assaulted while detained, claims which Foreign Minister Penny Wong says she believes, but which Israel denies. Senator Wong says a swift investigation into the allegations is needed.
6: We were deeply alarmed by reports of mistreatment while Australians were in detention. Our ambassador in Israel has made clear to Israel our expectations that an urgent investigation is conducted into these allegations.
5: The future of Lebanon's peace process hangs in the balance after the head of Hezbollah rejected the terms of a ceasefire extension. With more, here's the BBC's Lina Sinjab.
7: Naim Qasem's words undermine efforts to find a lasting solution for the war in Lebanon. Speaking after Hezbollah claimed to have targeted Israeli forces in the south, he rejected not just the deal, but the negotiations. As did, he insisted, broad segments of the Lebanese people. For many, the announcement of a ceasefire was a mixed blessing. Relief at an end to the war, if it happens, but one that can be seen as a defeat. Hezbollah don't want that humiliation. They want a comprehensive ceasefire that provides for the withdrawal of Israeli troops and the return of residents of southern Lebanon to their homes.
5: U.S. President Donald Trump's former national security adviser has reportedly reached a plea deal over mishandling classified documents. North America correspondent Cayman Gock reports.
8: Former National Security Advisor John Bolton will reportedly plead guilty to unlawfully retaining classified information. Under the plea deal, Mr. Bolton could pay more than $3 million and spend up to 5 years in prison. During his first term in office, Donald Trump fired Mr. Bolton, who has been a fierce critic of him ever since. The plea deal could be seen as a significant victory for the president, who has campaigned to prosecute some of his enemies. Cayman Gock, ABC News, Washington.
5: The government says there's been misinformation spread about the way changes to the capital gains tax will apply to small businesses. During Senate estimates, the Department of Treasury was asked about social media memes that circulated after the budget, suggesting the government would tax small businesses at 47%. Treasury Deputy Secretary Diane Brown says more than 90% of small businesses in Australia would be eligible for CGT concessions.
9: Under those concessions, they can pay no CGT or they can also get a 50% discount. There's a range of concessions, which means that a lot of small businesses are eligible for a much reduced capital gain tax.
5: WA's chief health officer says she's not exactly sure why there's been an outbreak of diphtheria in Australia, including in remote Western Australia. 230 cases have been reported, primarily in the Northern Territory, WA and South Australia. The federal government has announced a multi-million dollar funding boost to help tackle the outbreak. Dr. Claire Huppertz says while health experts know how diphtheria is spread, the reasons behind the outbreak remain unclear.
10: The reasons for seeing diphtheria at the moment are largely not well understood. So we're not exactly sure why there's been this transmission at this point in time, other than we know that diphtheria will travel from person to person by close contact.
5: West Australian aviation journalist Geoffrey Thomas, who became known internationally for his expertise on the airline industry, has died aged 74. Mr. Thomas spent many years reporting for the West Australian newspaper, but was also sought after for his commentary by broadcasters across the globe. The managing editor of Business News, Sean Cowan, told ABC Radio Perth, Mr. Thomas's knowledge of aviation was unsurpassed in WA.
11: Jeff certainly made that round his own, and if anyone was doing a story on airlines or aviation, certainly in Western Australia, but even internationally, you could expect Jeff's head to pop up on the TV.
5: In the AFL, Adelaide has held off Geelong in a one-point thriller at Adelaide Oval to begin round 13. The Crows were ahead by just 2 points at the start of the final term. Geelong levelled the score with 5 minutes to go. A crucial Adelaide behind proved the difference as it held on to win 11-9-75 to 10-14-74. Crows forward Braden Cook told ABC Sport it was a confidence-boosting victory.
2: Obviously means a lot to us, and we have a lot of internal expectations about how we're going to bounce back. And even though it was a close game, like, I feel like that's going to do massive things for us.
5: Mostly sunny in Perth today. Easterly winds 15 to 20 kilometres an hour, becoming light in the middle of the day. A forecast top of 21 degrees right now in the city. It's 8.6 degrees. ABC News.
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13: Good morning. It is 5 past 5 right across from remote and regional WA, and wherever you might be listening to us on ABC Listen. It's a very cold and it's a very dark morning here in the south of WA. In fact, this morning I've gone the double jumpers. Okay, I've gone the hoodie, and then over the top, grey cardigan. That's how cold it is. In fact, I looked at my app this morning to see how cold it was in Bunbury. It reads 6 degrees, and then the apparent temperature is flatlined. You can't even read how cold it is in Bunbury at the moment. And then I see that it's minus 0.2 on Federal Street in Narrogin right now. Oh, no. So pretty cold start. Hope you're going well. You think you're having a bad morning. Madigan Landry accidentally drank yesterday's coffee. So she's struggling this morning. But to cheer you up, I want to talk about your first car, okay? The first car you ever owned. Can you describe it for me? Yeah, think way, way back, what, 16, 17, maybe younger, 15, 16, 17, your first car you ever owned. And I'm asking because on this day, 1983, Ford Australia broke the world mileage record by cruising over 2,948 miles from a gallon of fuel, okay? So, look, essentially that converts to about 1,000 kilometres per litre. They did it in a cigar-shaped three-wheeler powered by a tiny 10cc engine, okay? Maybe that was your first car. I don't know. My first car was a 1990-something Hyundai Sonata station wagon, okay? It was white. It was all tricked out, all electric windows. Oh, boy, it's just like, it looked okay. But, you know, it just was like this brand-new Fandango car. I think when I'd got it was a few years old, maybe. I can't recall. Anyway, the traumatic thing about it is I paid about $17,000 in a high-interest loan to secure this Hyundai Sonata station wagon. It took me years to pay off. In the end, all the electrics were stuffed. I think the car ended up at the wrecker and I still had to pay the loan off. My credit rating was stuffed. Everything was stuffed. But it was my first car. 1990-something Hyundai Sonata station wagon. Oh, boy. So if you can recall your first car, 0448 922 604, just describe it to me. If you're up for a chat, 1300 545 222. Let's start Friday with some country music from Jimmy Buffett. This is called Come Monday, 8 past 5.

0: Jimmy Buffett, come Monday. Regional breakfast with Stan Shaw, 11 past five. Describe your first ever car. John and Bunbury's called in. A 1939 J model Vauxhall. Front bench seat laid flat to sleep on. 1939, wow, probably more reliable than my Hyundai Sonata station wagon. Oh boy. I think in the early days I had all the lemon cars. I had a Lada Niva at some stage. I had a really, really old Fiat. I had a Nissan Bluebird with a sunroof, and I thought it was so cool because it had a tape deck and a sunroof, and I just, I don't want to go into it, but ended up owning it, and that too ended up in the wrecker, I reckon. Describe your first car, 0448 922 604.
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0: All right, let's look at today's weather, sort of a whip around the state. We'll start in Manjimup, up 6 degrees at the moment on Brockman Street, heading for a top of 17. It's also 6 degrees on Bustle Highway in Margaret River. You are heading for a top of 19 down there in Margies. 6 degrees on Victoria Street, heading for a top of 20 in Bunbury. And there's a bit of hype around town because I read North Melbourne Kangaroos flew in last night, Busselton Airport. Yeah, flew in, set to take on the Dockers tomorrow at Hans Memorial Oval. It's very exciting. There's, what do they call it, yarn bombing in the main street, like crocheted North Melbourne and Dockers stuff wrapped around trees. Yeah, it's pretty cool. 4 degrees on Clive Street and Katanning, heading for a top of 18. It's so cold in Albany right now that the gauge on York Street has broken. It's just flatlined. So we don't know what the current temperature is. Heading for a top of 18 there. 8 degrees on Andrew Street and Esperance, heading for a top of 20. Kalgoorlie, you'll get a top of 18 today. It's 9 degrees on Hannon Street. In Narrogin, it's a very chilly billy because it's minus 0.2 on Federal Street, heading for a top of 19. 13 degrees at the moment on Marine Terrace in Geraldton. You are heading for a top of 22. There's a beautiful little town called Denham, okay? Heading for a top of 25. And according to the figures from Madigan here, it's currently 25. That's amazing. You've already, it's paradise up there. It's already 25 degrees. Robinson Street, 13 degrees at the moment, heading for a top of 26 in Carnarvon. 18 degrees on Sharp Avenue in Karratha. You'll get a top of 28. Broome, a top of 31. Gorgeous day. 17 degrees at the moment on Carnarvon Street. And finally, Kununurra, 32 is your top. 15 degrees on Coolabah Drive. Good morning, Stan and Madigan. The first car I bought was a blue 253 station wagon down in Perth in the early 90s. Had a little Datsun also for a while. Oh, what was the Datsun everyone had? I'm trying to think. A lot of people had it as a first car in Kwinana in the early 90s. The 120Y? That's it, the weird-looking thing? The Datsun 120Y. A lot of those floating around Kwinana in the early 90s. And the Commodore XLs? Commodore XBs, I think they were. Commodore VBs, weren't they? VCs, goodness me. Rosie, good morning, Stan and Madigan. My first car was an ex-company used Morris van, not sure what year. Had it painted bright blue. Hadn't had it long when I was driving on a dirt road when I spied a bobtail. Didn't want to squash it, so swerved to miss it. Flipped it on the roof. Oh, my goodness. No seatbelt, but I was okay. A lady came rushing out of her house with a bottle of brandy for the shock. I didn't drink any, says Rosie. Wow-wee. Glad to hear you got out of that one. Describe your first car to me, 0448 922 604. I'm going to take a look at some of the things I saw on the internet this morning. It turns out that a lot of us are tightening our purses, okay, because of the cost of living, interest rate rises, the fuel, you know all the stuff. And it's affecting date night. That is, you know, when you and your significant other, you think we have this regular thing locked in. Maybe it's weekly, fortnightly, monthly. It's affecting date night. And many of us are sacrificing that. And instead, we're just staying home, sitting on the couch, just watching Netflix and chilling, which is a shame. So we'll talk more about that and some other things after this from the Eagles. It's called Long Run, 16 past 5.

0: Eagles long run. Regional breakfast with Stan Shaw, 19 past five. You are describing your first car to me, and you've had some doozies. Kelly in South Hedland. My first car was Terry, the Toyota Tercel, 1999. I paid $2,000. Travelled around Australia in an amazing first car, says Kelly. You're lucky. So lucky. It's good when you get a good first experience with your first car. Darren and Beverly had a green 1977 XC Falcon. Nice car, Darren. Saw a lot of those around Kwinana as well. Datsun 120Ys, XC Falcon. I once had an XD Falcon, which was a beautiful car. Oh, it was the best car. Had the leather bench seat, three on the tree, and it was lowered. It was so cool. And this is where the Nissan Bluebird comes into it, because my mate's dad convinced me to swap my XD for a Nissan Bluebird with a sunroof. I often wake up in a cold sweat thinking about that. Where is that XD? Whatever happened to it? It was a beautiful car. The ladies loved the XD. Oh, okay, sorry. I'm in trouble. It was fun. I mean, just the... keep them coming through, 0448 922 604. Yeah, I had a Lada Niva as well. This person says they had heated rear windows to keep your hands warm when pushing it. I remember, I've got so many bad car stories. Once we were on a road trip, living in Perth, on a road trip south, camping trip, and it was a really hot day. And the Lada Niva is, of course, a Russian car, so I think the, like, fuel line is near the bonnet. So if it gets too hot, the bonnet heats up and the fuel just sort of dissipates and it just stops. Heading down Bustle Highway, a car every 5 minutes had to pull over because the car would stop. And it was about the fifth time I had enough, pulled over, grr, and I got out and I slammed the door and then the door fell off the side of Bustle Highway. So the door's laying on the side and the car's... 0448 922 604.
1: Just what is this main artery of the information superhighway?
2: Primary way that people will look up information. It will replace the yellow pages as we know it today.
3: Well, it's very hip to be on the internet right now.
4: Well, I just, as I mentioned, I have no desire to be a part of the internet because I feel like I'm so inundated with information all the time that I don't want more.
0: Yeah, so I read this morning that cost of living pressures and shrinking household budgets have led to younger Australians giving up date nights. And what they're saying is it's an early warning sign, dubbed date night economics, okay? Australians have to slash their discretionary spending, and it's having a broad impact on the wider economy. So millennials, renters, and those working in trades, labour-intensive, construction-related occupations are bearing the brunt of the Australian cost of living squeeze. When we are fearful about our future and economic conditions, we go into savings mode. And that starts with discretionary spending, and it starts with date night. That's a shame, isn't it? I mean, date night doesn't have to be expensive. It can be, you know, like a stroll or a picnic or something like that. I also read that more than 14,000 insurance claims have been lodged after that powerful storm ripped through Perth and the southwest over the long weekend. Thousands of property owners facing costly repairs and lengthy clean-up efforts. The Insurance Council of Australia said insurers were still expecting further claims across WA, with those already lodged mostly relating to fencing, food spoilage and minor property damage. RAC says this was one of the most significant storm events we've experienced in recent memory, resulting in over 17,000 claims so far and counting. That's just for RAC. RAC say their team received a call for help every 2 seconds on Monday. Every 2 seconds. The most common claims involved fencing, gates, ceiling, roofs and patios. So those insurance claims continue to roll through. North Melbourne touched down at Busselton Airport last night ahead of a two-week stay in WA, starting with a tough meeting with Freo in Bunbury on Saturday. It marks the second of a three-year deal with the WA government, which bought the home game off North Melbourne. That will be played at Hands Oval against the Dockers tomorrow. The clash will kickstart a Super Saturday of footy, with West Coast to host Port Adelaide at Perth Stadium later that night. The Eagles, can you believe it, are eyeing off their fifth win. And according to calculations, and with the wild card round, the Eagles, even Carlton, if they could sort of sneak into 9th, 10th spot, they're in the finals. I know. Imagine winning it from 10th. And there's some of the things floating around this morning. It is 24 past 5. Do you remember this?

0: Of course, Sister Act, iconic with Whoopi Goldberg. And I wonder if you've ever been part of a choir, maybe at school, church, or maybe you're part of one of these community choirs, a pub choir. We're going to talk more about how choirs are being used to support people in need and give people a second chance next.
1: Hi, it's Zan Rowe. Excited that a new generation are taking on a classic series. 6 filmmakers, 10 countries, 1 winner.
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0: I want you to keep describing your first cars to me because there is some great stories. 0448 922 604. If you're up for a chat this morning, 1300 545 222. Your first car, how much did you pay? What colour was it? What was the model and make? And how reliable was it? Now, on a gloomy Tuesday evening, the sound of Amazing Grace drifts out of an unassuming building wedged between a sports store and a government office in Perth's north. Inside, dozens of people are shedding their inhibitions to sing loud and proud, putting aside years of trauma, violence and addiction. It's called the Second Chance Choir, and it's run by co-founder Jade Lewis, and she spoke to the ABC's Maya Cordy.
3: So the choir began with a vision back in 2009 when I had gone into the state women's prison to do some programs, and looking at the women in there and seeing that so many of them had lost their voices through trauma and through their own problems, I started to think, what can we do to help these people to discover their voice again? I could empathise and understand because myself, I found freedom in 1999 after coming out of a background of drugs, crime and violence. And even though I grew up having a dream and having a good family and having so many different opportunities, I was as vulnerable as anyone else to addiction and to violence. And I was really grateful that I found my second chance.

0: in 1999, and what began with me first sharing my story, writing my book, meeting my husband, having children, and having all these amazing opportunities. When my book ended in the prison, when I had the invite to go and work with these women, my first response was definitely no, I don't want to work with female offenders. But then I got the courage and I began to think, well, somebody helped me when I was in my brokenness, then perhaps I should be helping them in their brokenness. And the moment I walked in there and I met those women, I started to think they too deserve a second chance like I was given. And look, there's something about music, I think it brings people together. And not only that, like a lot of people who go through trauma and through these backgrounds have literally lost their voice. They won't even know where to start to begin to say, this is what happened. But singing a song and coming together in a non-invasive, non-intrusive environment, we're not touching on their issues, we're coming together as a community and we're singing a song, Amazing Grace. Every time you sing it, you're reinforcing, I was once lost, but now I'm found. I was blind and now I see. The more you sing it, the more hope that you get. And not only that, you start to meet people that have overcome their own challenges. They're still on their way. They might not be where they're meant to be, but they're not where they used to be. They're on their way. And the choir is a beautiful place where people can find hope. They can find community. When you sing, there's something that happens inside that builds this strength to go, if I can share my story, not line upon line, but perhaps I can share it with my heart through this song, then maybe everything I went through, if it's going to help one person, maybe in a strange way, it's worth it. Our first performance in the choir began in 2022, and it's made up of those who have overcome prison, disadvantage, backgrounds of brokenness, crime, violence, along with their mentors and their families. So the choir is made up of a collection of people on the journey forward.
1: Oh, that's nice. Jade Lewis speaking to Maya Cordick there. And you can actually see the choir on the telly tonight. They feature as part of a television documentary, and also on the ABC News website if you want to learn more about the Second Chance Choir. We'll get some headlines very soon asking you to describe your first car. Billy and Narrogin, light green with a white roof, 1971 Holden station wagon. Big Bad Billy in Narrogin. Keep those coming through. 0448 922 604. Madigan Landry with the headlines. Good morning.
2: Good morning, Stan. US media outlets are reporting President Donald Trump's former National Security Advisor John Bolton has agreed to plead guilty to retaining classified information. The plea would resolve a criminal case filed last October when Mr. Bolton was charged with 18 counts of either retaining or disseminating classified information. Reports suggest he would pay a fine of more than $3 million, plead guilty to one charge, and avoid jail time. New research warns Australia's children's TV sector is at risk of collapse. Streaming services reported no new local children's commissions last year, and commercial broadcaster investment has fallen 97% since quotas were scrapped in 2020. The RMIT report wants streaming services required to commission children's content and kids' programming written into public broadcaster charters. And West Australian aviation journalist Geoffrey Thomas, who became known internationally for his expertise on the airline industry, has died, aged 74. Mr. Thomas spent many years reporting for the West Australian newspaper, but was also sought after for his commentary by broadcasters across the world. The managing editor of Business News, Sean Cowan, says his knowledge of aviation was unsurpassed in WA.
1: Absolutely, big loss. Geoffrey Thomas was the type of guy where you could, you know, say there's a something playing out in aviation around the world. We could ring him now. Are you up for a chat? And he'd just be so knowledgeable. Just, he'd be there. Yeah. Sad loss. Thank you, Madigan. Appreciate that. 29 away from 6. We're talking about first ever cars. Derek describes living in far north Queensland. 1997, he had a Morris 1100. Bought it for $100. Dad and brother helped get the car going. Light grey, blue bench seats, front and back. Hydro-lastic oil bag suspension. What's that again, Madigan?
2: I think that's a condition. I think you should see a doctor about that.

0: Her name was Doris. Absolute ripper little car, says Derek. Your first car?
1: A 1996 Mazda Protégé.
0: Protégé? What does that look like?
1: It's like a little sedan, and it's from before. Mazda had like a different logo back then. Yeah, but I tell you what, Stan, the ladies love a 1996 Mazda Protégé.
0: Oh, I can see. Oh, gross.
1: Yeah, a little itty-bitty. Yep, the two of the electric windows did not work. There was damp in my boot, but it gave me so much independence. My grandma gave me the money to buy it. It cost me $1,500.
0: Amazing.
1: And then I sold it. I had like maybe 200,000 kilometres on the clock. Wow. And then I sold it during COVID when there was that secondhand car crisis for more money than I bought it for, baby.
0: And it still was damp and whatnot.
1: Absolutely. It's part of the charm.
0: Do you ever have old cars and you wonder where they are now and what they're doing?
1: I think, well, she's dead for sure.
0: Really?
1: Yeah. 1996, that's older than I am. Yeah. It's almost as old as you are, Stan.
0: A Mazda Protégé. Wow. This person had a 1956 Hillman Husky, a grey one. Do you know what that is?
1: A dog. Guys, we're talking about first cars.
0: Derek, who's got the hydroelastic oil bag suspension, says yes, seeing a doctor for the condition.
1: Good. I'm really glad to hear that, actually.
0: John's first car was a 1966 HR Holden 186 engine, three on the tree, bought in 1975. Do you know what three on the tree means?
1: No.
0: So you know how your gear sticks here?
1: Sure. For everyone at home, Stan's waving his hand around.
0: So three on the tree. So the gear stick actually sits next to the steering wheel.
1: Oh.
0: So it means you can have a bench seat, big leather bench seat.
1: Yeah, beautiful. Yeah, a couple of throw cushions on that.
0: Oh, look out.
1: Look out.
0: Hey,
1: leather bench seat. Hello.
0: All right. Thanks
1: Maddie. Stan.
0: Bye. 0448 922 604. Garth in Boulder. First ever car was a 1957 F.E. Holden. Wow. Paid £225 in York for it. Keep your stories coming through. 0448 922 604. First ever cars. How much? Describe it. Was it reliable? Let's talk about steak sandwiches. From cars to steak sandwiches. How much would you pay for a really good steak sandwich? I'm asking because the finalists of WA's Best Steak Sandwich Competition have been announced. And one of the Southwest pubs who's made the top four are charging $36. Ooh, that's got to be a good steak sandwich. It's got to be big, right? Maybe get chips with it. Extra sauce, I don't know. Maybe a beer as well, but $36. I'll give you their ingredients list. After this, from Spandau Ballet, it's called Gold. Regional breakfast, 25 away from 6.
2: Thank you for coming home. Sorry that the chairs are all warm. I left them here. I

0: Bando Ballet Gold Regional Breakfast, Stan Shaw, 22 away from 6. Corey and Roland's first car was a V6 Toyota Camry bought from a family friend. As per a typical teenager in the noughties, the stereo system was worth more than the car by the time I sold it. Did you have like the subwoofer and the boot and the tweeters? Is that what you call them? The subwoofer, the tweeters? Yeah, used to do laps maybe around the main street. Nice to hear from you, Corey. Colin in Narrogin. Hello, Colin.
1: G'day, Stan. How you going?
0: Good. Are you? I read it was 0.2 in the main street.
1: It's bloody freezing, mate. I don't know. I was going to write to you. You said it was minus point something.
0: Yeah, sorry.
1: Anyway,
0: yeah, it's
1: I'll go and stand in front of the fire's still going in the games room, so I'll stand in front of that.
0: All right, take me back to whenever you were a little Colin. First car, how much?
1: Right, reliable? First job was with the Ford dealership out of high school. In the parts department, and there happened to be 6 months into that job a new owner sitting at the Holden dealership that they'd fitted mags and everything on. It looked beautiful, and it was a superseded model because the LHs were already out, so it was one of the last models previous that they had brand new, and they had a deal on it for $3,250. And so I went and saw the boss, who was Dougal Ferguson, and said, you know, will I get the sack, Mr. Ferguson, if I buy a Holden? And I know I appreciate my Ford job very much, but I really would like this Holden down at the Holden shop. And he actually said, "No, son, you can buy that Holden if you want that Holden, but park it out the back when you're at work, not out the front," which I thanked him very much for and raced off to my father, rang my father, who I'd done 4 harvests on the farm during school time, that was going to buy my first car. So there became my first little Tirana. Like, I wasn't a sport farm kid. I actually did work for it. So, but I parked that out the back of the Ford ship quite proudly and only occasionally out the front. But,
0: yeah, well, but yeah, that's so very nice of the Ford boss to say you can buy the
1: when I look back now, after a life of work, I look back and think, how good was that? Because he might have well said, "Nah, son, you're not, you know, if I'm paying you money, you should be buying the product that we sell here," which I think back now. But at 17, it was sort of like the world was the oyster those days. Also bought a house for $8,000 fully furnished. How about that?
0: Oh, yeah. Oh, no, Colin, don't start that debate. All right, mate.
1: I was on $70 a week, Stan. Remember?
0: Yeah, so yeah, different times.
1: It took a while to pay them off. Yeah.
0: You stay warm, mate.
1: Yeah, I'll go and put a mallee root on the fire and we'll all be good.
0: Good on you. That's Colin in Narrogin. So, 1974 LJ Tirana Coupe. Working at a Ford dealership, but bought a Holden and had to park it out the back. Robbo and Franklin River had an XA Ford HD Holden, an HD Holden van. All 3 of them had 3 on the tree.

0: thing just shook. So it was a terrifying experience. No center console. So when you changed into first gear, you whacked the gear stick into your passenger's leg.
1: Oh, yes. Whatever happened to the old charade?
0: I don't know. They stopped making them. I was just Googling them. They stopped making them in the late 90s, probably for a good reason.
1: Because I often think about old cars. Like, I had this Nissan Patrol for years, and in the end, it rusted out, and I forgot to pay the rego and all that stuff. Anyway, this is in Esperance. Sold it to a bloke for $400, right? Unregistered, car gone. Then a few weeks later, the local police turn up at my office. I was at ABC in Esperance. They questioned me about this Nissan Patrol because it had been involved in a ram raid. And what I didn't know was that you have to, I can't remember, I didn't hand in my plates or I didn't deregister my VN number or something. I can't remember. But the name was still registered to me. So they came and asked me questions about a ram raid in Esperance.
0: Oh, no. You're on the run from the law. Are they still after you?
1: No. Well, that's why I'm here now.
0: Right, okay. Your name wasn't Stan Shaw back then. You're
1: but
0: in
1: I love
0: witness
1: that
0: protection
1: car.
0: Now.
1: Yeah, I love that car, and it ends up in a ram raid in Esperance.
0: Oh, man.
1: Anyway, poor Colin, poor Billy and Narrogin are absolutely freezing this morning in Narrogin.
0: Yeah, look, it's pretty chilly all across, once again, central wheat belt, Great Southern, lots of places dipping down below that 3 degree mark, so a bit of frost around. Once again, Wickpin, the coldest spot, it always seems, currently -1 degree. Very chilly conditions. Not too much fog around this morning. I'm struggling to see anything on the satellite imagery. There may be a bit of thin fog along the Eucla, potentially around the Esperance district. But look, if you do encounter it, you know the deal. Give that sunshine a couple of hours and we'll have that lifted and cleared. There is a bit of a cloud band. It's a bit scrappy looking, delivering some light showers to parts of the Midwest and the northern parts of the central wheat belt at the moment. Not a whole lot of rainfall into the rain gauges. I think Morowa's had about 0.8 of a millimetre up to about 5:30 this morning. There are some showers, but I think the heaviest falls that we were going to be expecting with this cloud band were sort of 1 to 5 millimetres. So low falls is sort of on brand for what we're expecting. So at the moment, those showers are around the Morowa area, heading down towards Dalwallinu, and throughout today, those should be heading down towards sort of the Kalgoorlie-Boulder area. Generally a fine weekend ahead, although we do have a cold front approaching. Once again, this is looking like a bit of a significant front, nowhere near as significant as the one that we had last weekend, but still the potential for some damaging wind gusts, especially around sort of the western and southwestern coastlines. No warnings issued just yet, but obviously you'll need to stay up to date over the weekend. Have that BOM weather app on your phone so that if a warning is issued, you'll know about it. The front's going to be coming through on Monday, but we will have some prefrontal showers around on Sunday. So just a couple of millimetres late on Sunday as that front draws nearer. Then on Monday, anywhere between Geraldton and Albany, looking at somewhere between 5 and 20 millimetres of rainfall. The metro in the southwest looking at somewhere between 10 and 30 millimetres. For the western parts of the agricultural areas, that's really anyone living west of Dalwallinu, Corrigan, Mount Barker. So get your little map out in your mind and draw a line between those three towns. If you live west of that line, 5 to 15 millimetres on Monday. East of that line, looking at 1 to 5 millimetres on Monday and another 1 to 5 on Tuesday. And then we'll see those showers pushing up to the Midwest, into the Goldfields and Eucla District, and even parts of the Gascoyne District on Tuesday as well. So 2 to 10 millimetres for sort of really the western and southern parts of the state as that front moves through. Still, while we've got this ridge of high pressure, we've still got another morning or two of chilly conditions just while we've got that clear cloud experience. And then as we move through Sunday and that cloud appears with the front, we will see those overnight conditions warming at least. In terms of our temperatures around the region, looking for a warm day in Derby today, a top of 33 degrees. Marble Bar mostly sunny and a top of 30 degrees. Kalbarri, a possible shower today, top of 20. 24 degrees with that cloud band. Northern, mostly sunny and 21. Esperance, mostly sunny and 20 degrees today. Sunny in Albany and a top of 18. While in the southwest, some cloud clearing for Bunbury today, a top of 20 degrees.
1: Some of us are still recovering from that large storm last weekend. In fact, I read 14,000 of us have put in insurance claims.
0: Oh, wow.
1: Yeah, 14,000 insurance claims so far. But this next front, just rain. None of this nasty wind and stuff, yeah?
0: Look, I mean, I'll see what I can do. At this stage, it does look like a fairly windy front. Likely to see some warnings issued, at least for coastal areas of the west and southwest. Probably not so much a rainy risk in terms of sort of heavy rainfall and flash flooding. But look, give it a few days. We're still, you know, 3 or 4 days away. Over the weekend, we'll get some more information about that front, which is why I say download the Bomb Weather app so that if and when a warning is issued, you'll get that notification to your phone so you know what's going on.
1: And you can put it next to the ABC Listen app.
0: Absolutely. They go perfectly together.
1: Oh, cute. All right, Jess, thank you for everything this week. You have a wonderful weekend.
0: You too, Stan. Thank you.
1: Bye. Jess Lingard there from the Bureau of Meteorology. Colby from Coolin, his first three utes, didn't have a speedo, no working fuel gauges. Life was so simple. Easy going, had a jerry can on the back and no mobile phones, says Colby. Oh, goodness, no speedo, no fuel gauge. Jackie and Meriden called in. In 1958, bought a 1933 Vauxhall. A few people had those, really old cars. Keep those coming through. What we'll do before 6 o'clock is talk about unique house builds in regional WA. So think, you know, like tiny homes, van builds, castles. Is anyone building a castle out there? Think the building material, like hemp. I know a lot of people building with hemp. Mud brick, all that stuff. What have you seen out there in regional WA as far as interesting builds? I'm not talking about this cookie cutter stuff that you get off a plan. People doing really interesting thing with builds. We're going to talk about that with Hannah Maloney from Guarding Australia after this from Arthur Connolly.

0: you indeed.
1: Let's get some weather with Jess Lingard from the Bureau. Hello, Jess.
2: Good morning.
1: Take me back to your first car. How much? What was it? Was it reliable?
2: Yes and no. I spent $2,000 buying a Daihatsu Charade off the neighbour down the road who I used to do babysitting for. Had a top speed of 104. So when you, it had like little teeny tiny like lawnmower wheels on it. And so when you went really fast down the freeway, like pushing 104, the whole thing.

0: Yeah, on a Friday, one of the stars of ABC TV's Gardening Australia joins us, Hannah Maloney, who's based in Tasmania, Hobart, joins us to take a look, not just at planting stuff, but everything around sustainability and permaculture and all those cool things. G'day, Hannah.
1: Good morning.
0: I wanted to talk about unique house builds this morning because I saw a story you did, I think it was last week, about this couple who were building this extraordinary castle in Tasmania. Yes. Can you talk us through their journey?
1: Yeah, look, this is an incredible story of a couple who are like maybe 16 years into building their dream home, which happens to be like a four-story castle. And the whole thing is being built by them, but also being mosaiced, like intricately mosaics everywhere. And it's the full deal. Like, they've got a moat, they've got turrets. It's incredible. It's actually left me speechless numerous times when we were filming there, because every room is a unique work of art and the incredible craftsmanship that goes into everything. And they're looking at it like, you know, oh, maybe this is a multi-generational build as opposed to something that they're going to finish in their lifetimes. It's incredible.
0: Yeah, it's worth a look at this story. But see, like you said, 16 years into the build, still not finished. It makes me think, oh, what's the point if you can't live in it?
1: I know. And that's the thing. It's like, I'm similar. I'm like, don't you guys want to live in this ASAP? and yes, they do. And also they recognise that, you know, the journey is as important as the destination. And they happen to have a small cottage on site that they can live in comfortably. And so it's in a unique situation, but they will live in it. I reckon they will live in it one day. But they're just enjoying the process so much.
0: What else are you seeing out there on your travels as far as unique materials, sustainable materials, hemp, mud, I don't know, salvage stuff? What sort of stuff are you seeing?
1: Oh, so many things. And like, especially when it comes to building people's own homes, they're often going smaller rather than larger. So the castle that I mentioned, that's quite a massive home. But most people, or a lot of people, actually going smaller and smaller because it's affordable, it's doable, and sometimes it's even portable. And so they're looking at, you know, affordable materials. And sometimes, you know, we say alternative materials, but these materials have been around for eons. So things like mud, straw, timber, of course, these things are often really accessible locally, they're produced locally, and sometimes more affordable, especially if you're salvaging or sourcing things yourself. But yeah, hemp is an up and coming, more and more available material, which is, you know, incredibly good in terms of its insulation properties. It's beautiful. All these different things are available, and hopefully becoming more normalised because they're climate appropriate. They're often quite fire resistant as well. For some of us, that's a big deal. And I think they look beautiful.
0: Absolutely. Hannah Maloney, my guest from ABC TV's Gardening Australia. We're talking about unique builds, house builds, and different materials. Do you think it's a bit hard though, Hannah, in these times where, you know, we release these housing estates and they're 300-400 square metre blocks and, you know, you put your 3x1 or your 4x2 on it and then everyone just gets the plan and it becomes a cookie cutter thing because it's so restrictive in some of these releases?
1: Yeah, and I think this is a bigger conversation around housing regulations, and so this is something that ideally needs to evolve to be more flexible and really climate appropriate. So I was working in Darwin recently and they told me that their housing standards for new builds have to be the same as Tasmania, where I live, which means they can't have really open houses like with walls of windows and louvers because that's not appropriate for the Tasmanian climate, which just blows my mind because in somewhere which the dry tropics, you need everything open, whereas in Tasmania, you need a lot more closure. And so it kind of speaks to a bigger challenge we have about changing the conversation at a system level so it's really appropriate for where people live around design materials and what the house looks and how it functions, but also sizing. So sometimes there's limits to how small you can go because the banks are worried about the resale value. But we need to be much more flexible when the cost of living, of course, is hitting everybody. And so often going smaller is the only affordable option, and Also, the smaller the house you have, the smaller the area you have to clean, which is, always a win.
0: Well, I have this dream of getting even smaller and one day fitting out my own van, doing van life.
1: Yes, love that. And many, many people do this and have done it before and will do again. And I've had friends who have done that and have bought old fire trucks and kitted it out as a home and run it on veggie oil. Actually, Charlie McGee and Brenda Quinlan, who live in Southwest Western Australia,
0: Yeah.
1: have done that. And so there's a home can be whatever it needs to be. And I think it's great to have wonderful people like Brenda and Charlie reminding us that what it can look like, and it doesn't have to be the picket fence and the four bedroom house, and so it can be so many different things. It's a really refreshing thing to remember.
0: Absolutely. You know what? Maybe we should do a part two of this conversation because I'm thinking like other parts of the world where they're creating these little villages of unique builds. I think there's more in this. Maybe we should do part two next week, Hannah.
1: I'm very happy to do this.
0: Fantastic. You've got an episode of Gardening Australia. You're so busy that you often don't know what you're talking about on
1: No,
0: the
1: but
0: show.
1: I really got prepared today.
0: What's on the show
1: Sorry.
0: tonight?
1: Okay, so a great show as always. So Millie's going to take you into the wonderful world of insects, whereas Clarence is going to give you the 101 into looking after your lawnmower. And then meanwhile, Sophie's going to visit a garden that's based on rescued and rehomed plants. And then I get to take you to an incredible garden near Hobart, which showcases a wide range of cacti. It looks like a botanical garden, honestly. You've got to tune in.
0: Cacti. Oh, sounds dangerous.
1: Well, it can be, but keep a healthy distance.
0: Hannah, great to chat. We'll catch up next week.
1: Thanks, mate. Cheers.
0: See ya, Hannah Maloney there from ABC Gardening Australia. This person says, "Morning, Stan. The roundhouse in Mount Barker has been there for years. It's on the right-hand side of the roundabout as you come into Mount Barker from Perth," says Sue from Kewdale. Nice to hear from you. I remember that. I think I remember that one from my time in Albany. Hey, thanks for all your contributions this morning. Sorry I couldn't get to some of your first car stories, but there's some rippers, and thank you for sharing them. Big thanks to Madigan Landry as well for her work behind the scenes. You're off to your local rural report at a quarter past, local news at 6:30, and then your local breakfast programs. Enjoy those. Have a wonderful weekend. We'll catch up Monday.
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5: Good morning. This is ABC News. I'm Garrett Mundy. The leader of Lebanese militant group Hezbollah says it rejects the latest renewed ceasefire deal struck after talks between the Israeli, Lebanese and US governments. Middle East correspondent Matthew Doran reports.
6: The deal follows a similar line to previous ceasefire agreements, demanding Hezbollah move out of parts of southern Lebanon and disarm as a condition of ending fighting with Israel. It was announced after another round of US-hosted talks with the Israeli and Lebanese governments, but once again, Hezbollah was not party to the negotiations. Its leader, Naim Qassem, says no foreign country should or could demand Lebanese citizens lay down their weapons, and the deal is a declaration of surrender to Israel. Overnight, more Israeli strikes in southern Lebanon have been reported, so too Hezbollah attacks on Israel. Matthew Doran, ABC News, Jerusalem.
5: The US President Donald Trump has hit back at the US House of Representatives after it voted to formally rebuke him over the war in Iran, a move he's labelled as unpatriotic. Nick Parmeter explains.
7: In a social media post, Mr. Trump has called the vote meaningless. His reaction comes after the House passed a Democrat-led war powers resolution aimed at halting further military action against Iran unless authorised by Congress. The resolution passed 215 to 208, with four Republicans crossing the floor to join the Democrats. Mr. Trump has called those four bad Republicans and has labelled the Democrats as Democrats. It comes the day after renewed tensions in the Gulf, with the Emirate of Kuwait attacked by Iranian drones after the US carried out strikes near the Strait of Hormuz.
5: Ukraine's president has written an open letter to his Russian counterpart proposing a one-on-one meeting to end the war without the involvement of the United States. With more, here's Europe correspondent Mazowie Ford.
3: In an 1,800-word open letter to Vladimir Putin, Volodymyr Zelensky wrote that with the United States fully focused on Iran, it would be wrong to wait for Washington to resume negotiations to end the war in Ukraine. He said Ukraine proposes ending the war through direct engagement between us and you. I am proposing a meeting. He suggested countries such as Switzerland, Turkey, and those in the Arab world could host it. Earlier, President Putin said Russia would fight on to victory until Ukraine could agree on compromises.
5: Western Australia's new chief health officer says authorities are closely monitoring travel from Ebola-affected countries, but says the risk of the virus entering the state is low.

0: State political reporter Courtney Withers has the details.
1: Claire Huppatz is a few months into her new role and is already facing a long list of public health concerns, one being the current Ebola outbreak in the Democratic Republic of Congo. She says the risk of potential exposure in WA is currently low, but planning is still taking place.
2: Our clinicians are alert to that scenario and would triage that person, put them in isolation so that they don't infect anybody else, alert public health, and we would follow appropriate measures.
1: She says the number of travellers flying into Australia from impacted countries each week is very low. The Commonwealth is speaking regularly with all the nation's chief health officers.
0: A new study has found less than half of West Australians believe climate change will negatively affect their health in the next 10 years. While most of those surveyed for the WA Department of Health commissioned research believe climate change is real, fewer than half displayed an understanding of its likely health impacts. The report's co-author Sally Forrest says climate change has a range of health implications.
3: Things like heat-related health impacts, mental health impacts and deaths and injury from extreme weather events like flooding and storms. And we also get indirect impacts from things like air pollution and food insecurity.
0: In tennis, qualifier Maja Felińska is through to the women's final of the French Open. The Polish world number 114, who had only ever won two matches at a Grand Slam before this tournament, continued her astonishing run at Roland Garros by beating 25th seed Diana Schneider 7-6, 6-4. She becomes the first qualifier in history to reach the women's singles final at the tournament, where she'll play Russian teenager Mira Andreeva. Andreeva beat Ukraine's Marta Kostyuk in straight sets in their semi-final. WA's weather: some morning frost likely over inland parts of the southwest Land Division and southern Goldfields. Morning fog possible over the Eucla, eastern southeast coastal, far northwest Gascoyne and northwest Kimberley. Light showers likely about the Eucla coast and also possible over the southern Gascoyne, Goldfields and northern central Wheatbelt. Mostly sunny in Perth today, a forecast top of 21 degrees. Right now in the city it is 8.5 degrees. 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
4: Good morning. Welcome to AM. I'm Melissa Clark in Canberra, coming to you from Ngunnawal country and acknowledging other custodians. Hezbollah has rejected the renewed ceasefire deal announced by the United States, Israel and Lebanese governments, insisting it would amount to a surrender to Israel. The fighting in Lebanon is of keen interest to the government in Iran, which is continuing to make an end to the fighting there a condition for a deal with the US to end the broader Middle East war. Middle East correspondent Matthew Doran is in Jerusalem. Matt, what is the rationale behind Hezbollah's decision here?
5: Well, Hezbollah, we do need to remember, is not actually part of these negotiations between the US, the Israeli government and the Lebanese government. So they're already on the outer, if you will. But Hezbollah is saying that no country should be able to force another country's citizens to lay down its weapons. And they're effectively saying that the way this deal has been crafted, it's not with the entire backing of the Lebanese population. And on that, it is tantamount to a surrender by these resistance groups in favour of what Israel is demanding here. So it's not an entirely surprising position that we've heard from Hezbollah there, but it certainly does put a spanner in the works when it comes to looking at an ongoing peace deal in Lebanon, because the way that this ceasefire was crafted, it was reliant on Hezbollah stopping its attacks against Israel for this to get over the line. And it sort of followed a very similar rationale or a very similar wording to previous deals we've seen in this place, putting a lot of the pressure on Hezbollah to withdraw from parts of southern Lebanon, putting a lot of emphasis on the Lebanese government moving into those areas and helping to enforce the disarmament of Hezbollah. But certainly Naim Qassem, the leader of the militant group, is saying that that is not going to happen and that his government isn't going to be dictated to by other countries.
4: So where does this leave circumstances on the ground where most of the fighting is taking place in southern Lebanon?
5: Well, for another day, we have seen further strikes by Israel as they continue to attack claimed Hezbollah targets. In return, we have seen Hezbollah launch a series of retaliatory attacks with rockets and drones at not only Israeli soldiers operating in southern Lebanon, but also against some of the Israeli communities which hug the Lebanon-Israel border there. There was also an incident earlier today. In fact, it was early in the morning, just after this ceasefire was announced, where a UN peacekeeper was killed by mortar fire in southern Lebanon. Israel is pointing the finger of blame at Hezbollah for that, saying that it was the one who launched those strikes, which has killed this one peacekeeper and injured two others. And they're again reiterating this position that it's Hezbollah who are the aggressors here. Hezbollah says it will continue attacking for as long as Israel launches strikes in that part of the world and continues to occupy territory.
4: Matthew Doran in Jerusalem there. Back home, the federal government is hopeful of avoiding a lengthy Senate inquiry on its proposed tax reforms as it continues talks with the Greens. There's a two-day Senate inquiry next week, but the minor party is also being courted by the coalition to delay the process. Here's political reporter Sarah Temevska.
6: Order. The result of the division is ayes 94, noes 48.
7: With a 94-seat majority, passing tax laws through the lower house was the easy part for the government.
6: Order.
7: The coalition is vowing to block the legislation in the Senate, making the Greens an offer.
8: The Liberals have effectively said that they'd be open to a longer inquiry on the National Disability Insurance Scheme cuts if they get a longer inquiry into the tax package. That's basically the proposition.
7: That's Green Senator Nick McKim, whose party wants Labor to go further. As it stands, the current legislation would grandfather existing arrangements, then limit negative gearing and the capital gains tax discount to new builds only. It'd also replace the 50% CGT discount on assets with a minimum 30% tax on real gains and impose a 30% tax on distributions from family trusts. Labor says talks with the Greens are ongoing and constructive, but from the Greens' perspective, Nick McKim's giving no guarantees.
8: Tax changes are complicated and we need to make sure that we come to grips with the technical detail, whether or not there are unintended consequences, and that's what this current Senate inquiry is about.
7: Tax reform in Australia is notoriously difficult to implement and explain. Just take then Liberal leader John Hewson's effort to explain the proposed goods and services tax in 1993 when asked how it'd affect the price of cake.
9: If it was one with a sales tax today, it would attract the GST, and then the difference would be the difference between the two taxes, whatever the sales tax rate is on birthday cakes, how it's decorated, because there'll be sales tax perhaps on some of the decorations as well.
7: John Howard killed that policy in opposition in 1995.
10: Never, ever. Never, ever. It's dead.
7: Only to break that promise 2 years later. He took it to the 1998 election and won. Economist Stephen Smith says those reforms were far larger than what's being proposed now.
11: You know, that was more wholesale reform where, you know, a new element of the tax system was introduced, and in its place, other existing taxes were lowered very significantly, including personal income tax. What the government hasn't done, the way that previous governments who have instituted tax reform have, is to try to hand back the gains in terms of additional revenue through tax cuts.
7: Professor of Tax Law at Melbourne University, Miranda Stewart, says the key is implementation.
12: You know, when you transition from one system to another, those who are in the existing system obviously have legitimate expectations about, you know, they made their choices, they chose their investments. I don't think any individual can expect that the law will never change, but that's one of the things that adds complexity and perhaps makes it more politically challenging as well.
7: The Senate inquiry begins next week.
4: Sarah Temevska there. Now, it's a long way from the Riverina in southern New South Wales to northeast of Africa. But after learning about the conditions that people face in war-torn Sudan, an unlikely pair of mates from Leeton has teamed up to see if they might help. Kath Sullivan has this report. It started with mung beans.
10: We drive past this block and I'm like, that looks familiar, but let me ask, let me not be presumptuous.
4: When Ken Darshi thought he recognised the crop as the delicacy he'd grown up eating in Kenya, he simply had to ask.
10: He says mung beans and I'm like, I was sent to the right spot.
4: The spot was Leeton in the New South Wales Riverina. And for Ken, who works on social cohesion policy, and the farmer, Rob Houghton, it was the beginning of an unexpected friendship.
13: There wouldn't be too many combinations like it.
4: Rob Houghton says the pair now catch up at the farm most weeks. Rob cooks, Ken cleans.
14: We bring different things to the table, but ultimately our core values are the same, and that's all that matters.
10: That's it.
4: Over one such meal last year, a plan was struck. What if the wheat, plentiful in the region, could be sent to those less fortunate?
10: And Rob just says, then let's do it. Let's get food to Sudan. I'm like, you're crazy. We can't just get up from a coffee and ship food to Sudan. It doesn't work like that.
4: But that's exactly what this duo plans to do.
10: Grain of Hope is the name of both the organisation and the campaign. And the idea is to respond to the global hunger crisis.
4: Working with a small committee, they plan to ship 100 tonnes of wheat, grown by Rob and some of his neighbours, to Sudan, where the World Food Programme estimates 19 million people face acute food insecurity.
13: We're producing so much volume of good quality food, and there are still people starving. I've never been able to get that.
4: The wheat itself represents about 10% of the total cost. Through registered charity Myriad Australia, Grain of Hope aims to raise another $130,000 to see the shipment through. Ken Darshi says Grain of Hope is simply about responding to a crisis with humanity.
10: To whom much is given, much is required.
15: What do you mean by that?
10: I mean that you have to consider your place of opportunity and privilege. You don't apologise for those. They are purely circumstantial. But what do you do with them? Once you've identified your place of opportunity and privilege, what do you do with that? That's it.
4: Ken Darshi from Grain of Hope, ending that lovely report by Kath Sullivan. You can see more on that story on Landline on ABC TV and iView from 12:30 on the Sunday. And that's early AM for today. Just briefly checking the oil price. Brent crude is trading at $95.34 US a barrel. I'm Melissa Clark. The time now, it's 6:15.
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17: Nice to have your company today. Olivia Thorne with you right across the Goldfields Esperance Midwest Wheat Belt region today. Winter is barely upon us, but canola crops are flowering in parts of northern and eastern growing zones, you may have noticed. Early sown crops were fanging it, one wild Catchem grower told me. Then a bit of rain over the weekend, well, lots for some people, and the crops are totally getting away. We'll check in with a Meriden grower about the season before 6:30. And just before that, we'll also meet a wonderful artist around Esperance who's documenting the environment. That's a lovely yarn before the news. But first, the Department of Primary Industries and Regional Development is investigating the cause of death of a significant number of birds in Karoo this week, about 260 k's north of Perth. Shannon Bean is a local wildlife rescuer. She says people in the community have found 78 sick or dead birds on the town oval and the school grounds. They're mainly corellas, but pink and grey galahs and some other species have also died. She says the birds should not be touched as it's not yet known why they're dying.
18: The birds that have been presented present looking very, very normal, but presently after coming into care they are dying, and at this point we're unsure why, so we would want people to err on the side of caution and please not handle any unwell or dead birds. The birds are being noticed because they're grounded is the initial thing, that they're on the ground. They're very reluctant to move, so they're very sluggish. And then the birds are easily picked up. which is concerning because you should never be able to put your hands on a wild bird.
19: Where are the birds being found?
18: The birds are being picked up in areas where people mostly move about during the day. So they've been found near the school area. People have found them taking school. They've been found over at our oval, town oval, where people go over to play their sports and things like that.
19: And what are they?
18: The bulk of the birds that are deceased or have been unwell have been the corellas. Then the next largest amount was the pink and grey galahs.

0: And then we have had a couple of other different species, but we're unsure whether that's related or not.
1: And is DPIRD investigating, Shannon, to try and determine what's actually going on here?
0: Yes, we've reached out to DPIRD to get advice on the best way to handle the deceased animals and the unwell animals, and they are going to investigate and try to determine what is causing this.
1: And what will they test the birds for?
0: They are going to be testing for Newcastle disease and avian influenza, first and foremost.
1: Would you like to see the birds tested for anything else? If you could set the parameters of that testing, I know it's not a capacity that you have, but if you could, are there any things that you think they should be tested for?
0: There is the possibility, you know, people have been speculating that it could be due to poisons because of the recent mouse plague. Poisons have been utilised, but we can't confirm that that is the cause of what is going on.
1: And that's not something that DPIRD will check either?
0: Not that I'm aware of at this stage.
1: Yeah. And the birds that you have found, are all of those birds that would eat grain?
0: Yes, they have all been grain eaters, yes.
1: Yeah. So between 20 and 30 dead at the moment, are you going around looking for others in the area just to try and ascertain how big this footprint is?
0: Yeah, it's very hard because obviously birds fly and they can cover a lot more kilometres than we possibly could on foot. Mm. But we are definitely being very vigilant around the town site where the population of humans is higher to make sure that there's no risk to anybody in the town site. We will keep doing that and hopefully there won't be any more.
1: And corellas are a pest, and we see lots of regional shires culling them. I imagine there's probably not a lot of community concern about some corellas dying, but are you worried about what other species may also succumb to whatever this cause of the death is?
0: That's why it's important that we do find out what the possible cause is, because it may be corellas, which aren't particularly a popular bird, but we certainly don't want to risk more vulnerable species.
2: Shannon Bean is a native wildlife rescuer based in Karoo. She was speaking there with Joe Prendergast. And you can report any suspicious-looking sick or dead birds to your local wildlife care group or to DPIRD. We requested an interview with DPIRD. They sent us a statement saying it had received reports of these dead and dying birds of various species in Karoo and that it would test for reportable diseases. 20 past six.
3: The Rural Report with Olivia Thorne.
2: Canola has started flowering in parts of the northern and eastern growing region, which is unusual for the first time of winter. Not exactly unheard of, but I've seen a photo of a regiment canola crop on a property in Yuna, and it's thick with flowers. More than, well, I think it looks like about 30%, probably more. It's going. Canola has started flowering in parts of the northern and eastern growing region, which is unusual for the first time of winter. Not exactly unheard of, but I've seen a photo of a regiment canola crop on a property in Yuna, and it's thick with flowers. More than, well, I think it looks like about 30%, probably more. It's going gangbusters after between 20 and 40 mils of rain in that area over the weekend. Not quite as much rain in the gauges further southeast, though, but enough for growers like Neil Smith, who says crops have dodged a bullet. Neil farms at Meriden, and he reckons growth-wise, he's about a month ahead of where he was this time last year, but the flowers shooting up in his canola paddocks are a bit of a worry. I asked him to describe what it was like at his place before the weekend rain.
4: It was hand to mouth for the last week, dry sowing, just coming into the last week of May. Prior to that, the sowing was onto moisture at depth and it was germinating and growing, and now the crops are probably a week in front of the weeds that'll come up off that last rain on the weekend.
2: So crops were looking thirsty prior to the weekend. How much did you get over the weekend?
4: Between 8 and 15 mils across the farm, multiple gauges. So, yeah, very grateful for that.
2: That's not bad. I can hear in your voice you'd like some more, though.

0: Indeed. Never a satisfied farmer. They don't exist, don't they?
1: I don't imagine you got much run off that 8 to 15 mil.
0: No, that was the soil was soaked it up nicely, and hopefully get the last of the dry sown stuff up and away. And get the canola back in the growing stakes again, which is nice. Yeah.
1: What's the canola looking like out your way?
0: Very varied. You've got small stuff through to some crops that are just starting to flower, which is maybe a little bit of a concern. But, have a bit of nitrogen, slow it down, a bit more moisture, and continue to branch out and produce seed for later in the season.
1: What percentage would you say is in flower at this stage?
0: I would say it's a very small percentage of the canola overall, but probably the first couple of days of sowing back in March, it might be sort of just starting to put up the odd flower, one in every 10 square metres or something on my farm. But I see other crops around that seem to have a lot more flower than that. Yeah.
1: And you're concerned because that might indicate that heat stress from those dry conditions.
0: Yeah, pushed the canola a bit more than it should, yeah. Don't know whether the more, I'm always led to believe that the more biomass you have, the better the yield, and it hasn't produced that real cabbaging canola before the flower head has gone up, so yeah.
1: And how will you maintain those flowers going forward? Are you going to need more nitrogen to satisfy it in the weeks ahead?
0: We'll just put on as much as we can afford on the canola this year. If it was going to be a good season and the price of urea was a bit less, we might have gone back for more. But, I can't see that happening at this point in time.
1: How does now compare to this time last year?
0: I think we're a month in front growing-wise compared to last year. I had some canola last year still germinating in July last year, so I'm quite happy with the way things are at with particularly canola. Canola looks good at this point in time, a lot more even than last year, yeah.
2: Neil Smith there. He's a farmer and chair of MADFIG, the Meriden and Districts Farm Improvement Group. 25 past 6, weather details for you next.
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2: Today across the region, possible light showers about the Eucla coast. Showers also possible over the southern Gascoyne goldfields and northern Wheatbelt and central west. Chance of a morning frost over southern goldfields and possible morning fog over the Eucla. Temperatures, late teens across the region, 19 in Northam and Meriden, Cambalda 16, and right now single digits well and truly across the region. Today is World Environment Day, and for Esperance-based horse breeder and landholder Dorothy Henderson, it's a chance to reflect on the amazing nature that farmers have at their fingertips. She says she's recently started documenting the plants, animals and insects she sees on her property to fully appreciate their place in agriculture.
4: Well, today is World Environment Day, and to me that just is a reminder to focus a little bit on thinking about the environment. And the theme for this year's Environment Day is climate action, but I think it's more broad than that. It's just about caring for the environment and appreciating the environment and what it offers us and what we can do for it.
5: So what does the environment mean to you?
4: The environment to me means the place that you are in. So for me, when I was younger, that was on a farm in England and on farms in Scotland with violets, buttercups, deer, sheep, the whole cahoots. And then moving to Australia and living on a farm in the Wheatbelt region of Western Australia, playing on salt lakes and in the bush, riding our motorbikes, riding our horses, seeing echidnas and rescuing things that got stuck in fences. And it was just nature and farming together as a mixture. So that was my environment when I was younger.
5: And spending the last few decades living on farms, working on farms in the Esperance region, has Has your idea of nature and the environment changed?
4: Not really, because farming is using nature to produce food or products. And my partner David comes from a station background, and one thing about station people is that I think they're much more reliant on nature directly for their living, because they're actually, you know, using the native shrubs and things to produce livestock and wool or whatever. So he's always looked at farming with a slightly different angle from other people that I know. So yes, nature's still very much been part of our lives on farms, and for our children growing up on farms too, just playing in the bush and all the things that we all do when we're growing up on the farms, or all used to do when we were growing up on farms.
5: Do you think the view that farmers take these days compared to, say, 20, 30 years ago about the environment has changed or is changing?
4: I suspect it is a little bit. When we first moved to Esperance in the late 80s, it was coincided with the beginning of land care, and there was a flurry of activity with catchment groups and planting trees and perennial pastures and windbreaks. And I see now that in Esperance in particular, where I don't think we've ever been, you know, thought of as a real cropping zone, there is more cropping only systems, and perhaps less need through technology and techniques to have the tree lines and all those things that we were relying on to prevent erosion and provide shelter for livestock. And with that goes less nature, because the nature has nowhere to hide or live.
6: Esperance horse breeder and landholder Dorothy Henderson there, reflecting on World Environment Day today with Tara de Langraft. Looking at the markets, the Australian dollar is trading at 71 US cents, gold 6,273 Aussie dollars an ounce, nickel is worth 8.41 US a pound today, and Chicago wheat futures for July 581 US cents a bushel, that's down 5 cents, and canola is worth 787 Canadian dollars a ton, that's down $14. That's it for the Rural and Resources Report for your Friday. There's more to come, of course, on the WA Country Hour from 12 noon today. Have a wonderful Friday.
7: Good morning, this is Nicholas Ward with ABC Regional News across the Goldfields, Esperance, Midwest and Wheatbelt. A 25-year-old man accused of smashing his head through an ambulance windscreen has told the Kalgoorlie Magistrates Court he can't remember the incident. Brian Charles Parfitt is facing 5 charges, including endangering the life, health or safety of a person, after police say he mounted the ambulance while naked in December last year. A video of the incident was later circulated on social media. Mr. Parfitt was due to enter pleas to the charges on Thursday, but the matter was adjourned for the court to review a psychiatric report. He is due back in court next week. WA police have renewed their plea for information to help find a 42-year-old man who disappeared from the Wheatbelt last month. Brandon Elliott Powell was reported missing on the 18th of March after concerns were raised for his welfare. His orange utility was found bogged in a salt lake about 16 kilometres north of Wildcatcham 3 days later. Despite a search operation involving police airwing drones and TRG trackers, Mr. Powell has not been found. He's described as being 181 centimetres tall and Caucasian, with a slim build, brown hair and blue eyes. The coroner has made an open finding following an inquest into the disappearance of a Goldfields woman nearly 30 years ago. Jared Lucas reports.
8: Miss Jennings, as she's known for cultural reasons, was 32 when she was last seen in Kalgoorlie in April 1997. The Wongai woman was not reported missing until 2010. A coronial inquest was told family and friends believed for many years she'd gone to Victoria to be with 2 of her 4 children. WA police were unable to find any sign of Miss Jennings. She has not accessed a bank account, made a Medicare claim, collected a Centrelink benefit, changed her name, married, moved interstate, or left the country since her disappearance. Coroner Robin Hartley found Miss Jennings died around the time of her disappearance, but was unable

0: to determine how she died.
1: The state government's Regional Development Assessment Panel has extended temporary approvals for a 122-bed workforce accommodation facility in Kalgoorlie-Boulder. Jagcor Village was built in August 2022, with approvals lasting for 5 years. Once they expire, local planning laws require the transportable buildings to be removed and all other site works demolished. Civil construction provider Jagcor applied for a 10-year extension. Jagcor's Jason Rogers told the panel there's ongoing demand for workforce accommodation.
2: This problem has not gone away for us. We currently have 80 workers working on Northern Star Resources' KCGM project. Those 80 workers are scattered over 5 different accommodation complexes, motels, hotels, whatever we can get.
1: The panel granted Jagcor's request for a 10-year extension, approving the motion 3-1. City of Kalgoorlie-Boulder councillor Kirsty Deller was the sole vote in opposition and told the panel the decision would likely lead to new mining camps being built.
3: Moving forward, this sets a precedent for the number of other camps popping up across our city, and I'd like to just see the constraints around these so that we do encourage permanent housing.
1: WA Liberal MP Rick Wilson has pressed the Agriculture Minister on drought preparedness and fuel security in federal parliament. The member for O'Connor raised concerns about the potential effects of drought on farmers in southern WA. Mr. Wilson questioned the $1 billion allocated for the agriculture, fisheries and forestry portfolio in the federal budget.
4: So with the growing concerns about the return of El Nino conditions and worsening seasonal outlooks, why did your government cut $52 million of funding from the Future Drought Fund instead of strengthening support for drought preparedness and resilience?
1: Agriculture Minister Julie Collins said the government has introduced new drought hardship loans, and she is currently meeting with industry representatives about fuel and fertiliser security. Also making news today, a company owned by WA potato grower Tony Galati has been fined thousands of dollars for setting up an unlicensed chip factory in the southwest, and preparation work is underway for the demolition of the Albany Peace Park jetty. And that is ABC Regional News. For more local news, search ABC and select your region. The time is now 25 minutes to 7.
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6: Hello and good morning to you. Thankfully, it's a Friday and you're listening to The Breakfast Show for ABC Goldfields and Esperance. It's the 5th day of June and I'm your host on this chilly start to the day again. More on weather shortly, but after 7:30 today, you must tune in because what made Councillor Kirsty Deller so passionate?
7: From my perspective, that along with the ongoing demand for this form of accommodation, timeframe to bring the permanent accommodation and the newly construction of the proposal means that it is appropriate to retain the development on site and to include an extension of time. I note the concerns around from the city in relation to potential other camps across the city, and I suppose from my perspective, this consideration that I'm giving is directly in relation to the site's location, the quality of the build, and the surrounding facilities that are next to it, the local context that it's within. And I also note that at the time the development was approved, the report talked about an eclectic mix of development in that area. And it also talked about the level of impact, visual impact within the Gregson Highway. So from my perspective, each development would need to be taken on its merits. And in this local context of a development of this nature, I'm comfortable that it meets the intent of the policy and it doesn't prejudice the future intentions for the development of the city.
6: Apologies there. That was the presiding officer, not Kirsty Deller. Kirsty Deller, you heard in the news, being so passionately against it. So what we want to know is why does your voice doesn't seem to matter when it comes to the development of Kalgoorlie-Boulder? Again, apologies there to Kirsty Deller. That was the presiding officer there.
5: Finance update.
6: In commodities overnight, the gold price is currently $6,273 Aussie dollars an ounce, while the nickel price is at $8.41 US a pound. A high over southern WA will move eastwards to reach New South Wales and Victoria by the weekend. A weak trough will move across the west coast today, settling over the goldfields during the weekend. The next cold front will reach the southwest corner of the state on Sunday night or Monday. Leonora, it's currently 12.3 degrees, 20 the top, showers increasing. Overnight low of 11, then a possible storm and a top of 24. Sunday mostly sunny and 24, and Monday partly cloudy with a top of 25. Kalgoorlie-Boulder at the moment, it is 8.4 degrees and there's a beautiful sunrise at the moment. A top of 18, becoming cloudy, medium chance of showers most likely during the afternoon and early evening. Light winds becoming north to northeasterly, 15.

0: evening. An overnight low of 9, then a sunny day tomorrow with a top of 21. Sunday, sunny and 22, while Monday, a shower or two with a top of 23 degrees. Around the goldfields, Coolgardie, shower or two, 17. Kambalda, a possible shower developing, 19. Laverton, a shower or two, 20. Leinster, showers increasing, 21. Norseman, where it's currently 1.8 degrees, mostly sunny and 19. Wiluna, partly cloudy and 25. If you're in Southern Cross, 5.9. 19 the top and a partly cloudy day ahead. For the southeast coastal zone, Hopedon mostly sunny and 21. It's currently 6.8. Ravensthorpe mostly sunny and 20. And Salmon Gums mostly sunny and a top of 19 degrees. While if you go to Eucla, Eucla itself 6.9, top of 18, partly cloudy. Balladonia mostly sunny 20. And Cocklebitty morning fog with a top of 20 degrees as well.
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0: Yes, this week's famous quiz was won by none other than the wonderful Jan in Kalgoorlie. Now, her chosen artist is the Dixie Chicks, now called the Chicks since 2020. The band are an American country music group from Dallas, Texas. The band consists of Natalie Maines and sisters Marty McGuire and Emily Strayer. Marty and Emily founded the Dixie Chicks in 1989 and bassist Laura Lynch and singer and guitarist Robin Lynn Macy. Today's song is from the band's fourth studio album of the same name, Wide Open Spaces. It was the first record with their new lead vocalist, Natalie, and became their breakthrough commercial success. It received diamond status in 2003, having shipped 13 million records worldwide, while spending an astonishing 6 years plus in the Australian country music charts top 20. So here you go, Jan. Hope you enjoy this one. This is Wide Open Spaces.

0: Jad and Kalgoorlie, I hope you enjoyed that one. That is the Dixie Chicks with Wide Open Spaces. And if you join us on Monday and Tuesday next week, we will have another two songs from them. It's 16 minutes to 7 o'clock. And do you know the secret art of burlesque, that sultry dance? If you don't know and you're over 18, well, you're in for a treat as an event is coming to Kalgoorlie Boulder.
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0: So Stage Left Theatre Troupe and Sugar Blue Burlesque are presenting a brand new show, and it will have the hairs raised. It's called Unleashed, hosted by Perth burlesque icon Kitty Litter. Unleashed will feature Kalgoorlie's newest teasers as they brave the stage for their burlesque debut. Now joining me is Emma Dimmick, who is the co-producer of the show. Good morning, Emma. How are you?
2: Good morning, Ivo. Good. How are you doing?
0: Very, very well. Good to have you in the studio at this early start of the day.
2: Yeah,
0: The world of burlesque, how would you describe this show?
2: Burlesque is inherently a queer-friendly, super inclusive, provocative art form. So anyone can get involved with it, no matter what age you are, what body type, what gender. It's so much fun. It's great to stay fit or maybe improve your confidence in yourself, fall in love with your body again, or just have a bit of fun. You can camp it up or, you know, get a bit sensual with it. It's just... yeah, so much variety available in it.
0: How much of a coup was to get this show to Kalgoorlie Boulder?
2: It wasn't too hard, actually. Over COVID, Sugar Blue Burlesque organized a way to be able to do burlesque courses over Zoom.
0: Wow.
2: So thankfully, for like the past 6 weeks, we've had Zoom lessons with Kitty Litter, doing a burlesque dance course for beginners and also like a fundamentals course for solo performers as well. So this show coming up is a way for everyone to sort of showcase what they've been learning and rehearsing over all this time.
0: That would have been so much fun. I can't believe it. Yeah. Now, can you tell us about this burlesque icon? I say Kitty Litter, but it's Kitty Litter. There you go.
2: Yeah.
0: I was Frenching it up, you know?
2: Yeah, that's probably the way to go. Kitty Litter was Miss Burlesque WA in 2011 and 2024. She was Miss Burlesque of Perth in 2020 and 2023. She was a Muse winner in 21 and Miss Innovative in 2021 as well. Like, she's an award-winning burlesque artist.
0: Wow.
2: Has been our teacher. She'll be our MC on the night as well. She's coming all the way out to Kalgoorlie to MC and perform for our lucky audience. And there'll be a prize for best dressed as well that she'll be presenting.
0: So how many shows are being played? Where is it? And what's the capacity?
2: We are going to fill up Stage Left for two nights only.
0: Wow.
2: So on June 12th and 13th, it's next weekend, Friday and Saturday. That's it. Two nights.
0: And I believe it's actually gone really well, the sales so far.
2: It is. Yeah, we've got a bit more space for Friday, but Saturday's well on its way to being sold out. So it's not a show you're going to want to miss. If you want to get tickets, you better jump in.
0: And, of course, how do people get tickets and what are the costs?
2: It's $35 a ticket. If you go to www.stageleft.org.au, you can pick your tickets up there, and there's concession prices as well.
0: Beautiful. Well, we wish you all the best and hope it goes for the great two shows. Such a positive, affirming action for people to be able to go to this and also participate in it. So take care.
2: Of course. Thanks, Ivo.
0: It is 13 minutes to 7 o'clock. That's Emma Dimmick there talking about the shows that are coming to Kalgoorlie Boulder through the Stage Left Theatre Trip and Sugar Bell Burlesque called Unleashed. Get your tickets now. Now, when I think of burlesque, I think of France. I think of all the shows there. And I love this song, La Belle, Lady Marmalade.

That is La Belle with Lady Marmalade. They talk about there in regards to the Moulin Rouge. Remember in 2014 I went to, with my mate, did a Contiki trip where everyone goes to the Moulin Rouge. We looked at the price. It was, I think it was 120 euro. And we didn't, went, no way we're going to do that. So we went to the Irish pub next door, which was, you got to, anywhere you go in the world, there's always an Irish pub. But so you do love it. Thank you to Damien on the text line saying, Ivo, Damien, Kalgoorlie, big day tomorrow at the football club. He means mine's Rovers. Big freeze day. Lots of people going down in the icy cold water. Money raised goes to the MND Foundation. It's turning out to be such a big hit, Damien, down there at Mines Rovers. They do a great thing. Unfortunately, I won't be there because I'm in Kembelda umpiring down there. Funny story, the allocations for the football umpiring came out yesterday. And, you know, you always have a quick look to see where you're placed. And me and my mate Jevy, we honestly thought that we were going to Kembelda, so we're going, yeah, cool. I look at the sheets. And they put me down as the league umpire. And I'm like, I've only done ladies before. And I'm going, this has got to be a mistake. And they rang up and said, no, this is, we think this is right, blah, blah, blah. Thankfully, when I woke up this morning, it had changed and I'm not the league umpire because I suddenly went, oh, dear, I'm going to have to get a little bit more fitter. But thank you anyway. If you jump onto the ABC News website, by the way, abc.net.au/news, you'll read about authorities investigating after dozens of birds found dead near Karoo in WA's Wheat Belt. A wildlife care in West Australia's Wheat Belt said 78 birds have been found dead or lying or dying in a local town, with the cause now under investigation. Shannon Bean, a wildlife carer in Karoo, around 260 kilometres north of Perth, said locals began finding the dead and dying birds on the town's ovals and schoolyards, school grounds on Wednesday. So yes, if you want to hear, if you want to read more about that story, abc.net.au/news. How about we have this track? Go West are an English pop duo that formed in 1982 by singer Peter Cox and Richard Drummey. From 1985. Know the words to this off by heart, by the way. This is Go West. We close our eyes.

0: Ah, better go west on this Friday morning. How much of a banger is that track? I'm singing along in the studio. That is called We Close Our Eyes. It is 3 minutes to 7 o'clock.
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0: Now, if you heard the early morning show, you would know that today, The Sound of Music, what a movie. The enduring soundtrack was named the best-selling album of the year and continued to hold that title in 1966 and 1968, sorry, eventually becoming the UK's second highest-selling album of the decade, behind the Beatles' Sgt. Pepper's Lonely Hearts Club Band. Across the Atlantic, The Sound of Music also hit number one on the Billboard 200 and set a new record for remaining in the top 10 for 109 weeks. The album would remain on the chart for a total of 238 weeks. Just think of that. That is 4.5 years. While the Julie Andrews-led film broke box office records around the globe. So today in music, The Sound of Music, might have to put that on the record player. You're with Ivy De Silva here on ABC Goldfields and Esperance, and coming up in the next half hour, after, of course, the 10-minute statewide news.

0: all the time. What's been happening in the world this week? That's definitely worth talking about. Well, you can we can go all through that because it's going to be the week that was coming up on the program. Buckle up. It's always a fun ride. Doug Dawes will be in us, so I'll have my finger over the dump button pretty carefully. And later in the next hour, it's been a old Jekyll and Hyde season for the Goldfields Giants men's and women's team. We're going to check in with the head coach of the Giants to hear how they're preparing for this weekend's upcoming clashes. And before 8 o'clock, we will explore the Regional Development Assistant Panel's decision to a 10-year extension of a miners' camp on the western edge of Kalgoorlie-Boulder. Certainly got people talking yesterday. What are people's voices? What is the role of council anymore when it's going to get overturned by their wishes? Something very much to investigate. We'll have Jared Lucas with us in the studio. Now, as always, if you've got a comment, if you'd like to put your 5 cents or 10 cents in worth, the numbers you need to know are 0448 922 604. That's the text line. Put your name, where you're from, what you'd like to say. Always love reading your comments. Or you can give producer Chris a call. He loves taking calls. 1-300-525-222. So get on the text line or the telephone line. But the time now, it is 7 o'clock.
1: Who will win the AI race? Has gambling become our national sport?
2: Questions. They've never been more important. So the one thing we'll never question is our duty to keep asking. ABC News. Keep

0: I always believe that charges should only go up roughly in line with inflation. And I think in this case, the City of Kalgoorlie-Boulder maybe need to relook at their budget, look at areas that maybe don't need to have money spent on them in this financial year and defer them so that the amount of money they need, they increase the rates by about whatever the inflation rate is at the time. I think the council needs to just get back to its core business and, the ratepayers, they also have cost of living pressures on them. And if everything just keeps going up and up and up, I mean, things are going to break somewhere and put a lot of people into maybe more financial hardship. So I would think they should maybe look at decreasing the amount by which the rates go up, look at what areas they can save money, look at other ways of raising revenue. I've always wondered what happens to the income from the airport. Does that help to reduce our rates? Is that money being spent somewhere else? Maybe we need a bit more transparency about what's happening in the council, and hopefully the councillors themselves aren't pushing for an excessive pay rise.
1: Doug?
2: Well, Mel's a good voice on this particular matter. He had a lot of experience as a councillor on the town of Kalgoorlie, and I remember very well when he was arguing the same sorts of things back when he was there. It's a long time ago now, Mel.
0: It is a long time ago.
2: Yeah.
3: But the history always repeats.
2: But the rules haven't changed. And as I've been saying for a long time now on your program, local government is out of control. Across the state, it's pretty obvious. Now, I'm not talking with the benefit of hindsight now. I've said it before.
3: I will give you your kudos on that, because the amount of councils that are currently under external administration is quite horrifying.
2: Yeah, absolutely. And let's hope that sort of bad name doesn't fall upon us. But it's what I call lazy management. Local government just keep pushing things up because they can. The legislation gives them the ability to increase the rates. And I note that in the notes which you've provided to me, that they're saying that they're going to increase it more than the rate of inflation. And they're doing that because they can. Now, there's two sides to this equation. There's the money you get in, and there's money you spend. I think somebody needs to get in there with a knife and cut out some of the surplus, and we can easily point to some of it, like, for instance, this amazing, crazy, expensive parking or walkways and stuff they put down many of these streets. Heaven knows what it costs, but what's it going to do? Is it going to save a single life? I think it's
3: The bicycle ways?
2: The bicycle ways. I mean, they're just crap.
3: I do enjoy them. I must admit, I do use them, so I'm a bit of a fan, Doug.
2: I don't care.
3: Well, you might not, but what do the listeners think? 0448 922 604 or 1300 525 222. We'll go on to the next issue, because the Parliamentary Committee on Critical Mineral Projects have heard about the key problems in Kalgoorlie, in the Goldfields Esperance region. A committee was told a lack of housing is one of the main factors stifling development in the region, which hosts 9 critical mineral projects. Regional Development Australia, Sharon Henderson, told the committee the balance between development and community benefit needs to be carefully considered.
4: Living alongside this industry is real, with real impacts on the people who do it. And that's why I don't take it lightly, and I don't dismiss mine, because that same industry built my family and my town. That social licence isn't automatic. It depends on that visible local benefit and coordinated planning.
3: Doug, we touch on the housing issue regularly as a potential mechanism that slows regional development, and in this case, even exploration. What can regional development bodies like Regional Development Australia do better to make sure their voice is heard? Or who could or should there be lobbying more? Or is this actually more of a resource sector problem rather than a community development problem?
2: Well, Ivo, it's a bit of both, but what the Regional Development Committees could do is get out of the way.
3: Excessive red tape?
2: Yeah, I think so. They just now in Sharon's a wonderful woman and works very hard, but I would pose the question: what has Regional Development Australia ever done for us here? Is there a single project they can point to that they've gone after or successfully implemented? What do they do other than consume some more?

0: money. Has there ever been a major project come here because of their activities? I think we can point to some of them. This plan to reroute the rail.
1: I was just thinking exactly that, the intermodal transport hub.
0: Well, there you go. Ivo, we must be sharing wavelengths.
1: That's scary.
0: The truth is, this has been around for more than 25 years now.
1: Yeah.
0: Now we're going to do another study on it. It's obvious to visually challenged Freddie, that there is a need for a railway realignment. And have a look at the impact that doing nothing has on the town. We've got a railway bottleneck out east of Kalgoorlie in between the tailings dumps. We've seen Northern Star get in there and they've just clear-felled an enormous area of land.
1: For camp, isn't it?
0: To put tailings on it. To put tailings on. They don't need to do that. Get the railway line out that way, but what are these organisations doing about actually getting something done? It's nothing.
1: Yeah, do you know what it reminds me of? It reminds me of the high-speed rail between Sydney and Melbourne, which has been on the cards since I can remember in the 90s, and it's study after study after study after study. Anyway, Mal, I'll go to you now.
2: Well, I was just sort of wondering the same thing. Who is Regional Development Australia? It's a new organisation from my point of view. I thought we had the GEDC and lots of other organisations and committees that are supposed to look at regional development and assist where they can. I think it's more red tape. Obviously, the mining communities or the resource industry needs to be involved, and I think they've probably helped or do things anyway because of all the mining camps that have sprung up around the place trying to solve their accommodation problems. But I think good resource industry companies or mining companies should have a community involvement, and they should be allocating funds, you know, to help with community projects and be mindful of the communities in where they work.
0: They should and they will.
1: All right, let's get to the next one, because a wheelchair-bound man living on WA's south coast says his biggest concern regarding the proposed reforms to the NDIS is how people on the autism spectrum could be affected. The NDIS amendment bill is being debated before Parliament and includes sweeping new rules for providers and registrations. Liam Ducey was diagnosed 9 years ago with the degenerative disease myotonic dystrophy, which is characterised by progressive muscle wasting. The Esperance resident said the proposed reforms are causing severe anxiety for disabled people.
3: Autism is going to be the hardest hit by the changes. Now, I don't know how those families are coping with that. The level of dread hanging over their heads would be much higher than any of my concerns I have for myself.
1: So the federal government's NDIS scheme amendment bill, which is currently before the Australian Parliament, having been introduced in May 26, says it aims to ensure the financial stability of the NDIS by clarifying participant eligibility, better defining what supports the scheme funds and addressing fraud. The committee's report is due to be tabled on 16 June this year. Now, what have we been hearing locally is that many unregistered service providers are concerned that they won't be able to provide certain social support to their clients, such as going out for coffee, companionship outings, unless they go through an often expensive and more rigorous NDIS registration process. Mal, I'd like to ask you, because you've got an insight into this, does the government have this right? Can it afford to make these changes while risking the potential reduction of service and creating isolation of current and future NDIS participants?
2: Well, yes, definitely. I think the NDIS was a poorly thought out and designed concept. It's costing Australia and Australian taxpayers more money than they can afford, and will definitely send the country broke. So they definitely do need to rein it in. Part of the problem is the definition of a disability. I see more and more people trying to get onto the NDIS when I don't think they've got a disability that's going to qualify. And it's the way that the whole thing's been designed. I think Julia Gillard and Bill Shorten, the probably two main proponents of this, have a lot to answer for. It's been poorly run. How can you have unregistered organisations providing care? They should all be registered. They should be all told to rein in what they charge. The rorting that I've heard of is unbelievable.
1: When we talk to disability advocates, they say that the amount being charged is actually set by the government when the NDIS was first started. So they had to charge that larger rate. And that was talking to disability advocates here.
2: I'm not aware of that.

0: I mean, as I said, I've heard of rorting, and it's all probably hearsay, but the organisations that run these care, or the people that run these care organisations, I think are creaming it off the top. They're just jacking up the fees so that they do very well out of it. And the carer or the nurse that provides the services is very poorly remunerated from what I'm being told. And I know it's important to go out for a coffee and do things like that, but I think the whole thing has been so poorly designed. It's open to rorting. We hear about what's happening in the eastern states with what's going on. It definitely needs to be reined in because the country just can't afford the scheme in its present concept.
1: And again, when I spoke to disability advocates, they know that they have that it needs to be reined in, that it is unsustainable in its current current cause. And again, maybe that needs to be better mechanisms involved to make sure that only the needy get the help that they need. Doug?
2: Well, the needy certainly aren't the grubby people that are in there rorting the system. And unfortunately, in my work, I come across people that really should be getting assistance and can't get within cooey of it. It's a terrible system. It should be done away with. And we start again, but I haven't got the same insight to that as I've got with local government. But I think the governments just need to get out of some of this stuff. Mel's right. We can't afford it. It's just crazy stuff. And when we go,
1: I think the intentions were honourable back in the day of why this was needed, but then the bureaucracy got a hold of it.
2: Well,
0: I think it's the definition of what is a disability.
1: Yeah, and, it just got expanded, you know, and expanded.
0: You know, there is a spectrum, and you can be on that spectrum and function perfectly well, get a job, make your own way in the world. There are a lot of people that have more severe disabilities and handicaps.
1: As a doctor yourself, have you seen over the years an increase in the diagnosis? And I mean, we saw that, I think it was Fremantle that had the largest in Australia of diagnosis of autism. Is this something that ADHD, sorry, that was. Do we have an increase of what is, do we have a better understanding of what autism is now? So that's why there's more people being diagnosed.
0: Well, I guess there is a better understanding, and there's ways of now maybe diagnosing the problem, and obviously a lot of people are involved in that area and push for it and whatever. But, you know, I know with ADHD, you know, we used to have class clowns. When I went to school, turns out they had ADHD, but nobody realised it. But, you know, it's the whole definition of disability, and the government has just created a situation where the people of Australia are so dependent on the government now for handouts, pensions, benefits, whatever, and it's getting rorted.
1: Here's a philosophical view on it. When do you think that changed? Was it under the Howard government when all those handouts happened back in 2006 or 2004? I can't remember.
2: Remember him handing out too much.
0: No, the Liberal Party per se tend not to hand out a lot of stuff, which is part of their problem. But
1: middle class welfare was what it was called at the time.
2: Well, and it's still true.
1: That's what I mean. Was that the start of it?
2: People shouldn't be getting any welfare at all. And look,
1: what about corporate welfare? Right? That's another one. Corporate welfare.
2: Well, at least they're paying for it themselves.
1: But should businesses and corporations get handouts from governments?
2: Probably not. But let's go back to the bloke that raised this, Liam Ducey, if you don't mind.
1: Go ahead. I need a lesson as well.
2: My advice to Liam, if he's listening, Liam, you should start looking after yourself, because this is just a nonsense area and you're becoming part of it. Get on with your life.
1: We need to have a discussion all the way through on, we could have a whole forum on this.
2: We could spend all day on this, but I'm not going to.
1: No. Anyway, look, that's all we're going to be able to get through because we've only got 2 minutes left. So thank you to the both of you. Enjoy, and I'm sure there'll be another day that we'll get to have you all in. Take care.
2: Well, that's a pity, Ivo. We got some.
1: I know, but I'm time constrained with the news. Nothing. Remember, nothing holds back for the news here on ABC.
2: It's always lovely to come in and talk to the listeners.
1: It is. And before I let you go, our Doc is going to win the grand final.
0: I think so. I think they've got a great team. There's no weaknesses in the team. They've got a fantastic forward line, and you've got to be able to kick goals to win games. Yeah, I think the Dockers are the real deal.
2: I think we're only halfway through the season and everybody has to get their feet back on the ground.
1: I totally agree. Well, thank you to the both of you. That is the week that was. Thank you to Marty from Boulder saying, north of town, Leonore Road, left-hand side reserved for Air Force allocation. Maybe move it to a remote location like Broken Hill, Alice Springs. Marty's talking about a better airport location. Well, thank you very much, Marty, for that. Oh, the 7:30 news is on the way. After that, we'll explore the Regional Development Assistant Panel's decision to a 10-year extension of a miners camp on the western edge of Kalgoorlie-Boulder. How that decision was made and how are permanent long-term residents of Kalgoorlie-Boulder likely to feel about that decision? We'll be asking you, especially, what do you think of it? Again, the numbers are 0448 922 604 or 1300 525 222. And of course, before 8 o'clock, we'll have the latest in Friday finance and all the details of your weekend weather when we speak to the Bureau of Meteorology just before the turn of the hour to 8 o'clock. Plenty to come here on ABC Goldfields Esperance. Hope you're enjoying this Friday. That was the week that was, but the time now, it's time to take you to the news because it is 7:30.
3: Hi, I'm Melissa Clark. On AM After 8, the government's battle to convince the Greens to back its tax reforms through the Senate. And skin specialists fear potential cancer risks linked to unregulated peptides.
4: Good morning, this is Nicholas Ward with ABC Regional News across the Goldfields, Esperance, Midwest and Wheatbelt. A report has revealed an unsecured fuel cap caused the engine failure of a plane landing in Macarthur last year. The flight carrying three people from Geraldton in June 2025 was forced to land with only one engine after an unsecured cap led to one of the plane's fuel tanks being drained. The pilot reported to investigators that they did not check the fuel caps prior to departure as required. An Australian Transport Safety Bureau spokesperson says the operator has since revised training programs and examinations to increase pilot competency. A 25-year-old man accused of smashing his head through an ambulance windscreen has told the Kalgoorlie Magistrates Court he can't remember the incident. Brian Charles Parfitt is facing five charges, including endangering the life, health or safety of a person, after police say he mounted the ambulance while naked in December last year. A video of the incident was later circulated on social media. Mr. Parfitt was due to enter pleas to the charges on Thursday, but the matter was adjourned for the court to review a psychiatric report. He is due back in court next week. The director of a civil construction contractor says the company is reluctant to tender for future works in Kalgoorlie-Boulder due to a lack of accommodation for workers. JAGCOR's Jason Rogers made the comments during a hearing of the state government's Regional Development Assessment Panel. The panel approved JAGCOR's application for a temporary 122-bed workforce accommodation facility to continue operating for 10 years. Mr. Rogers says the village was built in 2022 because of Kalgoorlie-Boulder's ongoing accommodation shortages.
5: And it's also made us reluctant to tender some future works. A good example is the Water Corporation's Bindooley Reservoir works for next year. You know, they put the onus on the contractor to actually provide the accommodation, so it's very challenging.
4: Meanwhile, Water Corp has told the ABC it hopes to finalise those tenders in the coming months. The works will double the capacity of the Bindooley Reservoir from its current level of about 400 megalitres as part of a $543 million project, which also includes upgrades to the historic Goldfields water pipeline. The coroner has made an open finding following an inquest into the disappearance of an Indigenous woman from WA's Goldfields nearly 30 years ago. Miss Jennings, as she is known for cultural reasons, was 32 when she was last seen in Kalgoorlie in April 1997. The Wongai woman was not reported missing until September 2010. She was the subject of a nationwide appeal by police during National Missing Persons Week in 2022. In her findings, the coroner was satisfied beyond all reasonable doubt that Miss Jennings died around the time of her disappearance, but was unable to determine how she died. The Department of Primary Industries and Regional Development says it's investigating after 78 birds were found dead or dying in Kuru in the state's wheat belt. Wildlife carer Shannon Bean says the birds, mostly corellas and galahs, began appearing on the town's oval and school grounds on Wednesday. She says the cause of death is currently unknown but needs to be investigated.
6: It may be corellas, which aren't particularly a popular bird, but we certainly don't want to risk more vulnerable species.
4: The Perth Mint says it is undertaking technical and structural assessment of the Leonora State Battery to better understand its condition. The Mint manages 22 of WA's state batteries, which were ore crushing facilities in mining areas between the 1890s and 1950s. The Mint says the Leonora State Battery's importance to the community history and identity is an important consideration as work progresses, as well as safety and technical factors. It says the work to help determine what infrastructure may be preserved as well as appropriate future site uses is ongoing. And a Midwest Shire President tourism event has become more difficult to run amid rising costs. On Wednesday, the Dongara Irwin Race Club cancelled its annual rodeo scheduled for October, citing rising costs, rising transportation costs and high maintenance expenses. And that is ABC Regional News. For more local news online, search ABC Local and select your region. 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
7: 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Also, could there be another pandemic? The Chief Health Officer will tell you.
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1: Yeah, that's what is on the breakfast show, the morning show for 102.5 Perth and WA. Today is the 5th of June, but you're listening or streaming to ABC Goldfields and Esperance. Again, remember, you could always be a part of the show, 0448 922 604 or 1300 525 222.
9: Money talks. Money talks. Dirty cash, I want you, and dirty cash, I need you, oh.
10: It's your daily finance update with Charles Johnson, wealth advisor with RM Capital in Albany.
1: And good morning, Charles. How are you?
11: Good, thanks, Ivan. It is absolutely amazing looking out my window this morning. It's 4 degrees, which is cold for Albany. We've got the sun reflecting off the perfectly flat sound, and there's this sea mist just coming off the beach. It's really cool, very spooky.
1: Beautiful, beautiful. Yeah. All right, tell us how the markets are reacting.
11: How are the markets reacting? Look, the Dow had a strong night last night. That closed as a record high as investors cycled out of some of the big tech and back into the stalwarts of the Dow. The FTSE was up 0.3, the DAX was up 0.6, the Dow picked up 1.7%, S&P 500 up 0.4, and the NASDAQ virtually marked time, down 0.1%. Health giant Lilly, that was up 4.3%, Google up 3.8%, JP Morgan up 3.3%, Cisco up 2.8%, we had Micron Technology lost 7.7%. And Broadcom was down a massive 12.6%. So their revenue rose some 48%, but this was still a miss. And even the fact that they expect to raise some $100 billion from AI revenue by 2027 still saw their share price fall. Gold, $4,469. Aussie terms, $6,268. Nickel lost 1% overnight, $18,635 a tonne. Iron ore's off a few dollars overnight, trading at $102 a tonne. Brent is down 2.8% to $95 as Israel and Lebanon agreed to their ceasefire. West Texas Intermediate, $92.90, and the Aussie dollar will buy you 71.3 US cents. So yesterday our market lost 1% or 99 points, trading at 8,686. At the moment our futures are saying that we should be up about 4 48 points, or 0.6%. Spare thought for the Bitcoin holders. That's down another 1% last night, $64,000 per Bitcoin, and that is down some 14.5% for this week. And we're going to see non-farm payrolls. That's going to be released tonight, giving a bit of a guide as what is happening to the US economy coming out tonight, over.
1: Sounds interesting. As always, Charles, do you take care, have a good weekend, and I hope the golf game goes well.
11: Okay, thanks,
1: Ivo. That is Charles Johnson there with your finance report. It is 22 minutes to 8 o'clock. Now, we'll explore the Regional Development Assistant Panel's decision to a 10-year extension of a miners' camp on the western edge of Kalgoorlie-Boulder. How was this decision made, and how are permanent long-term residents of Kalgoorlie-Boulder likely to feel about the decision? We'll have a look at that.

We'll have a look at that. But Foreigner is a British-American rock band that formed in New York in 1976. This song comes from a year later, 77. Foreigner, this is Cold as Ice.

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1: In the days of the British Empire, things were taken.
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0: When driving into Kalgoorlie Boulder, if you look on the left before Gateacre Street, you'll see the Jag Court Village, which has been part of the community for the last 4 years. In what is a bit of a kick in the mouth to local voices, the government's RDAP, Regional Development Approval Panel, has agreed to a 10-year extension of that village, double what the city of Kalgoorlie Boulder wanted. To break this down, I'm joined by Jared Lucas. Good morning, Jared. That, where is it? Can you give us the background to Jag Court Village and when it was constructed?
5: So it actually was approved by the Regional Development Assessment Panel, that's the state government's panel, in August of 2022. Now, you go back to that year and we actually hit an all-time record low for Kalgoorlie Boulder's rental vacancy rate. It was 0.4% in May of 2022. Gives you a bit of an idea of how the housing market was just so incredibly locked that there was just no beds available for workers. Hence, they this company, Jag Court, they're a civil construction provider. They were working at the time on the Lynas Rare Earths Refinery in West Kalgoorlie. They had about 100 workers they needed to provide beds for, so they built a $14 million camp. At the time, it had 5 years of approvals from the date of occupancy. So that essentially meant the local planning laws would kick

0: after that 5 years was up, they would have to remove the transportable buildings. They have 61 transportable units, each with two units, so 122 beds all up. They'd have to remove all of that and demolish all the site works that have been done there and return the site to how it was.
1: So that will take them to 2027. That's not that far away. Did they go to council for an extension, and what did they seek?
0: So JAGCOR, they had gone to the City of Kalgoorlie-Boulder applying for an extension, and the local council officers looked at it. They recommended a five-year extension. They did acknowledge that there is ongoing demand for workforce accommodation in Kalgoorlie-Boulder, and the JAGCOR was seeking 10 years. So given they've spent $14 million there, they actually currently lease all 122 beds to gold miner Northern Star Resources, and they actually have their workforce that is working in Kalgoorlie-Boulder spread amongst local hotels, motels, wherever they can find a bed. So it's and actually putting the case for an extension, here's Jason Rogers from JAGCOR and what he had to say.
2: This problem has not gone away for us. We currently have 80 workers working on Northern Star Resources KCGM project. Those 80 workers are scattered over five different accommodation complexes, motels, hotels, whatever we can get.
1: So can you tell us the role of RDAP and who was sitting on it and why it went to them?
0: So a few years ago now, the Regional Development Assessment Panel, or RDAP for short, they were set up by the state government to ensure that applications for big projects, so this is anything above $7 million was initially what the barrier was. If it was above that limit, the RDAP had to consider it. Now, when it was set up, it always was to include input from local councils and the City of Kalgoorlie-Boulder in this case, but the eventual votes were done by independent members.
1: Now, I was sitting next to you when you're listening to the meeting in regards to this application. You turned your head violently to me when the alternate proposal was put forward. What was this alternate proposal?
0: Well, as I mentioned, the JAGCOR, the owner of the village, was seeking a 10-year extension, and the deputy presiding member of the Regional Development Assessment Panel, a member called Clayton Hyam, he actually said, "I don't see any difference between 10 years and 15 years." Now, that motion was carried 3-1. The City of Kalgoorlie-Boulder's Kirsty Della being the sole opposition to that motion passing through. But the biggest argument from the City of Kalgoorlie-Boulder was they want permanent housing built in the city, and their workforce accommodation policies are pushing for these to be temporary approvals.
1: And this is what Kirsty Della had to say.
3: Thank you. I would just like to speak against the alternate recommendation with a preference that aligns with the city's workforce accommodation, and that the proponent meet a total 10-year. Moving forward, this sets a precedent for the number of other camps popping up across our city. As you've heard from officers, this isn't a one-off camp within our city, and I'd probably like to just see the constraints around these so that we do encourage permanent housing within the city.
1: Which is the workforce policy that they have, isn't it?
0: Yeah, well, the City of Kalgoorlie-Boulder, they voted in this new policy of workforce accommodation when it was becoming a major issue a few years ago. Now it seems though that policy is overruled by the state government body. So it's an interesting one. This is the second instance where workforce accommodation camps, mining camps in Kalgoorlie-Boulder, have received an extension. There's a group called Goldfields Villages. Now, that's owned by a consortium of three contracting companies, MLG, Top Drill and Rangecon. And they have two mining camps on Hopkins Street and Vivian Street in South Boulder. And they accommodate more than 450 workers. Now, they have previously received an extension to the duration of their approvals, going from 5 years to 10.

0: 10 years. So is this opening the floodgates? Are we going to see more mining camps built within the city limits?
1: Now, this is what the presiding officer had to say in relation to that.
2: From my perspective, that along with the ongoing demand for this form of accommodation, time frame to bring the permanent accommodation and the newly construction of the proposal means that it is appropriate to retain the development on site and to include an extension of time. I note the concerns around from the city in relation to potential other camps across the city, and I suppose from my perspective, this consideration that I'm giving is directly in relation to the site's location, the quality of the build, and the surrounding facilities that are next to it, the local context that it's within. And I also note that at the time the development was approved, the report talked about an eclectic mix of development in that area, and it also talked about the level of impact, or visual impact, within the Gregson Highway. So from my perspective, each development would need to be taken on its merits, and in this local context of a development of this nature, existing development of this nature, I'm comfortable that it meets the intent of the policy and it doesn't prejudice the future intentions for the development of the city.
1: So that was Francesca Lafante there, the presiding member, which is interesting to say that this doesn't open the floodgates.
0: They're saying, I mean, each project will be
1: assessed on its merits.
0: That's a fair comment. But you can see that a few mining companies will see this ruling and say, all right, well, there's an opportunity there. I mean, this is all against the backdrop of an incredible mining boom we've seen in Kalgoorlie-Boulder, with the gold price hitting record highs earlier this year. And we know that the city of Kalgoorlie-Boulder's airport, the council-run airport, is on track for more than 500,000 passengers this financial year. We're in the final quarter of the financial year, so we'll get those full numbers soon. But it just shows the and if you've just been on that many flights this year, Ivo, you going between the Dockers matches, yeah. You can tell us how many people are wearing high vis on those planes. A lot.
1: Absolutely.
0: It's an incredible time to be in Kalgoorlie-Boulder, but this is going to maybe potentially have wide-ranging impacts for many years to come.
1: Thank you very much, Jared. Now, we did put some questions to Ali Kent, the local member, and we did get a response saying the former Liberal National Government established the Development Assessment Panel, DAP system. The system has been designed to deliver a balanced and independent approach to planning decisions. While I want to see more permanent housing encouraged, the decision has been made by an independent planning body led by qualified planning professionals. That was a response from Ali Kent there. What do you think? 0448 922 604 1300 525 222. Why have local councils if their decisions are not going to be upheld? It's coming up 8 minutes now to 8 o'clock. We've only just begun. You'll find us chasing the sun. Today's weather with Jessica Lingard from the Bureau of Meteorology. Good morning, Jess. How are you?
3: Good morning. I'm doing well, thank you.
1: What can we expect today and the weekend?
3: Well, we've got a little bit of cloud over the northern goldfields at the moment, and we'll start to see that drifting into more southern parts during today. So it's a bit of a cloud band with some light showers in it. I think the heaviest falls the models were going for was somewhere around 5 millimetres. So it's not a heap of rainfall. There are a couple of cheeky little thunderstorms in there as well. Whether or not they will survive all the way into the goldfields remains to be seen, but we'll keep an eye on the skies for you. A shower or two for Kalgoorlie-Boulder today, top of 18 degrees. Some showers for Leonora as well, a top of 20 degrees. If you're in Esperance today, a mostly sunny day, top of 20. And across the weekend, sunny conditions in Esperance. 21 tomorrow, 22 on Sunday, and then some showers and windy conditions to take us into next week. For Kalgoorlie-Boulder across the weekend, we've got maybe just a very light shower early tomorrow, just as that cloud band clears. A mostly sunny day, top of 21, 23 degrees on Sunday. Starting the week off with some sunshine before some showers move in on Tuesday.
1: And yourself, what are you getting up to this weekend?
3: Honestly, I have no plans for this weekend. I'm really just going to
1: fantabulous.
3: Yeah.
1: That should be very nice. I will just wish you all the best, and we'll catch you on Monday.
3: Thank you. Speak to you then.
1: That's Jessica Lingard there from the Bureau of Meteorology. It is 7 minutes to 8 o'clock. But Amy Shark, I said hi.

0: Amy Shark there with I Said Hi. It is 4 minutes to 8 o'clock.
1: 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Counting down the greatest music of all time this weekend.
0: Yeah, looking forward to that, the Classic 100. I wonder if you did any votes. I heard some interviews over the weekend saying some of the positions were like one vote off each other, which is always great to have something a little bit different there. You're with Ivor De Silva here on ABC Goldfields and Esperance. This is The Breakfast Show for Friday morning. We'll be back next week as well. Looking forward to another whole week after this week, not having not having a full show, not having five shows, but four after I went to Melbourne. Has been a bit of fun. Hopefully my congestion will get a little bit out there as well, because having to be on the radio when you're starting to get congested is pretty full on. Let's have a bit of this.